0: would touch my heart. From the very first moments, I felt something special. The explanations were simple and clear, given without judgment. I felt understood even though I was just listening at home. That day, I knew I needed to keep listening. The speaker didn't impose anything, but gently guided and brought inner peace. I felt calm, as if a heavy weight had been lifted. For the first time, I felt questions mattered and that there were answers that could nourish my heart and mind. Now I never miss the program. It has become an important time of reflection and learning for me. It helps me understand life and myself. I'm convinced I'm on the right path. Well, God is certainly good. And if you'd like to join us in praying for this mother and for millions of others who have the opportunity to catch the Bible bus in more than 250 languages around the world, just sign up for our world prayer team over at ttb.org. And if you're listening and learning through Genesis with us, and you've had maybe an aha moment or found yourself stopping to marvel at what God's teaching you, well, you know, we'd love to hear your story too. Let's pray. Heavenly Father, we come to your word ready to hear from you. Would you open our eyes to your truth and then draw those who don't yet know you to yourself? In Jesus' name, amen. Open your Bible now to Genesis 27 as we go through the Bible with Dr. J. Vernon McGee.
1: Now today, friends, our study brings us to the 27th chapter of the book of Genesis. And if you have your Bible and will turn there, it'll make it more meaningful to you, and if you use our notes and follow along with them. Now, this chapter has as its theme Jacob and Rebekah conniving to get the blessing of Isaac for Jacob, which blessing old Isaac intended for Esau. But you see, Jacob wanted the blessing of his father, and he knew God had promised his mother that the elder would serve the younger, and the blessing was his already. He did not believe God. Rebekah's mother did not believe God. And evidently Isaac, the father, didn't believe God. He would never have attempted to bypass Jacob and to give the blessing to Esau. He followed his feelings and appetite in contradiction to the distinct word of God. The method of Jacob in obtaining this birthright, it cannot be supported on any grounds whatsoever. He used fraud and deceit. His conduct is despicable. You can't condone him at all, any more than you could condone the conduct of Sarah and Abraham in the matter of Hagar and Ishmael. God could not use the trickery and cleverness of Jacob. And we're going to see that God deals with this man in a very definite way. He's going to pay Jacob for his sin in the same coin in which he sinned. And you will note that as we get now into this chapter here. That gives us preliminary that will enable us to understand. Now, last time we concluded in chapter 26 by seeing that Esau was about 40 years old, and he took to wife a Hittite, and it was a great grief to Isaac and Rebekah for him to do that. And now they recognize that if Jacob is not to marry a Hittite or a Philistine, that he must be sent down, just as Isaac got a bride from the family of Abraham, that is, from the same stock. Now will you notice, chapter 27, verse 1, it came to pass that when Isaac was old and his eyes were dim so that he could not see, he called Esau his eldest son and said unto him, My son, and he said unto him, Behold, here am I. And he said, Behold, now I'm old. I know not the day of my death. Now therefore take, I pray thee, thy weapons, thy quiver, and thy bow, and go out to the field, and take me some venison, and make me savory meat, such as I love, and bring it to me, that I may eat, that my soul may bless thee before I die. Now, this man Isaac, we've already seen, he was an outstanding man, a great man. He's no weakling by any means, because we saw in the last chapter that Abimelech and the Philistines, they wanted to make a treaty with him because they feared him, and he was that type of a man. That is, he was an outstanding man of that day, very prominent. Now, he reveals here, though, that weakness of the flesh all during his life. This boy Esau, and Esau was his favorite, and Jacob was the favorite of Rebekah, and Esau was the outdoor boy, and he'd go out and he'd bring in a deer or some animal and he'd fix it, barbecue it for his father, and the old man enjoyed it. And now he's old and he wants to bless the boy. Now he knows God has said the elder will serve the younger, but he bypasses that because he wants to bless the boy. And he says, now go out and bring me in something and I'll bless you because of it. My, what a revelation this is of this family. And have you noticed the strife that's in the family since we have come into this last major section of Genesis? There was strife in the family of Abraham because of Hagar. There's strife now in this family, these twins. Now, will you notice, Rebecca overheard that, and Rebecca heard when Isaac spake to Esau his son, and Esau went into the field to hunt for venison and to bring it, and Rebecca spake unto Jacob her son, saying, behold, I heard thy father speak unto Esau thy brother, saying, bring me venison, make me savory meat that I may eat, and bless thee before the Lord before my death. Now therefore, my son, obey my voice according to that which I command thee. Now this is the plot and plan of Rebekah, and it's deceit, it's absolutely trickery, and it cannot be condoned on any basis whatsoever. And God's recording it as history, not that he condones it. He condemns it, and we're going to see that. You remember the things that are being done here, and you'll see chickens come home to roost for Jacob. Now she says to him, you obey me, you go now to the flock and fetch me from thence 2 good kids of the goats, and I will make them savory meat for thy father, such as he loveth. And thou shalt bring it to thy father that he may eat and that he may bless thee before his death. And Jacob said to Rebekah, his mother, behold, Esau, my brother, is a hairy man, and I'm a smooth man. Now, he was not only an outdoor man, red man, but he was a hairy man. He grew hair everywhere, and I'm a smooth man. My father, peradventure, will feel me, and I shall seem to him as a deceiver. Well, not only seem a deceiver, he is a deceiver. And I shall bring a curse upon me and not a blessing. And his mother said unto him, upon me be thy curse, my son. Only obey my voice and go fetch me them. And he went and fetched and brought them to his mother. And his mother made savory meat such as his father loved. And Rebekah took goodly raiment of her eldest son Esau, which were with her in the house, put upon Jacob her younger son, and she put the skins of the kids of the goats upon his hand and upon the smooth of his neck. And she gave the savory meat and the bread which she'd prepared under the hand of her son Jacob. And friends, I can't help but comment on this. Now, she put the skin of the kid of the goat on the back of his neck and on the back of his hand. So when his father'd feel him, why, he'd think that it was Esau. Not only did he feel him, friends, he couldn't help but smell him. And I want to say that apparently the deodorant that Esau was using was not very potent at all. Fact of the matter is, I think he's like the whimsical story I heard about two men working in a very tight place, and one of them finally said to the other, and he says, I think that the deodorant of one of us has quit working. And the other fellow says, must be you, because I don't use any. And friends, I don't think that Esau used any, and I'm not sure that he had a shower very often. This man not only felt hairy, but he smelled too, by the way. May I say, you can't help but notice that as you go through here. And the thing that happened now, he came unto his father and said, my father, and he said, here am I. Who art thou, my son? The voice was not quite the voice of Esau's. Everything else, it was like Esau. And Jacob said unto his father, I'm Esau, thy firstborn. I've done according as thou badest me. Arise, I pray thee, sit and eat of my venison, that thy soul may bless me. And Isaac said unto his son, how is it that thou hast found it so quickly, my son? And he said, because the Lord thy God brought it to me. And believe me, this boy at this particular point is a typical pious fraud. And you find many of them today in fundamental circles. They talk about the Lord leading them. And sometimes the Lord leads them to do some very unusual things. I find out sometimes that Christian men can do things that if the Mafia did it, and the Mafia does things like that, why, the Mafia would be arrested for it. But they very piously pray about it and say it's the Lord's will. I'm not always sure about that. And believe me, this boy, Jacob, at this point is a pious fraud, because the Lord thy God brought it to me. The Lord had nothing. If the Mafia did it, and the Mafia does things like that, why, the Mafia would be arrested for it. But they very piously pray about it and say it's the Lord's will. I'm not always sure about that. And believe me, this boy, Jacob, at this point is a pious fraud, because the Lord thy God brought it to me. The Lord had nothing to do with this, friends. Verse 21.

and she had worked this thing out. And so Jacob went near unto Isaac his father, and he felt him and said, "The voice is Jacob's voice, but the hands are the hands of Esau." And I think also the odor was too. I don't think there's any question about that. "The hands are the hands of Esau." And he discerned him not, because his hands were hairy as his brother Esau's hand. So he blessed him. And he said, "Art thou my very son Esau?" And he said, "I am." And he said, "Bring it near to me, and I'll eat of my son's venison, that my soul may bless thee." And he brought it near to him, and he did eat, and he brought him wine, and he drank. And his father Isaac said unto him, "Come near now, and kiss me, my son." He came near and kissed him, and he smelled the smell of his raiment. I told you that was there, friends. And blessed him, and said, "See, the smell of my son is the smell of a field which the Lord hath blessed. Therefore God give thee of the dew of heaven and the fatness of the earth and plenty of corn and wine. Let people serve thee and nations bow down to thee. Be Lord over thy brethren, and let thy mother's sons bow down to thee. Cursed be everyone that curseth thee, and blessed be he that blesseth thee." Now, he's giving a blessing he had received. He's passing it on, but the interesting thing is, it already was Jacob's. God had said that. God had already blessed. And God is not accepting this at all. You can write that down. Now, let me read verse 30. "And it came to pass, as soon as Isaac had made an end of blessing Jacob, and Jacob was yet scarce gone out from the presence of Isaac his father, that Esau his brother came in from his hunting. And he also had made savory meat, brought it unto his father, and said unto his father, 'Let my father arise and eat of his son's venison, that thy soul may bless me.' And Isaac his father said unto him, 'Who art thou?' And he said, 'I'm thy son, thy firstborn Esau.' And Isaac trembled very exceedingly and said, 'Who, where is he that hath taken venison and brought it me? And I've eaten of all before thou camest.' And they blessed him, yea, and he shall be blessed." And somebody says, "Well, does venison taste like goat or lamb?" It sure does. I remember several years ago that when I was pastor in Pasadena, that one of the officers there, he and I went deer hunting up in Utah. And we got a deer, but wasn't enough to feed the congregation. We invited them in for a venison dinner, and it was just a time of good, wholesome fellowship, and we had a lot of fun. But we didn't have enough to go around, so we got two lamb legs, and that was cooked also, and nobody could tell the difference. Everybody said the venison is good. It tastes very much alike. Now, Isaac really sees he's been taken in. And when Esau heard the words of his father, he cried with a great and exceeding bitter cry, and said unto his father, "Bless me, even me also, my father." And he said, "Thy brother came with subtlety, and hath taken away thy blessing." And he said, "Is not he rightly named Jacob?" And he was a usurper. "For he hath supplanted me these two times. He took away my birthright. And behold, now he's taken away my blessing." And he said, "Hast thou not reserved a blessing for me?" And Isaac answered and said unto Esau, "Behold, I have made him thy lord, and all his brethren have I given to him for servants, and with corn and wine have I sustained him. And what shall I do now unto thee, my son?" And Esau said unto his father, "Hast thou but one blessing, my father? Bless me, even me also, O my father." And Esau lifted up his voice and wept. And Isaac, his father, answered and said unto him, "Behold, thy dwelling shall be the fatness of the earth and of the dew of heaven from above, and by thy sword shalt thou live and shall serve thy brother. It shall come to pass when thou shalt have the dominion that thou shalt break his yoke from off thy neck." And Esau hated Jacob because of the blessing wherewith his father blessed him. And Esau said in his heart, "The days of mourning for my father are at hand. Then will I slay my brother Jacob." In other words, my father's old. He won't live very much longer.

0: anger, and just as soon as my father dies, I'll kill Jacob. I'll get rid of him. And that was the thought in the heart of Esau. Now, Rebekah's in the background, and these words of Esau, her elder son, were told to Rebekah, and she sent and called Jacob, her younger son, and said unto him, Behold, thy brother Esau is touching thee to comfort himself, purposing to kill thee. Now, therefore, my son, obey my voice, and arise, flee thou to Laban, my brother, in Haran. You see here, again, Rebekah taking things in her own hands, and she tells Jacob now, you're going to have to leave home, and she's going to send him away from home. Tell the truth, she really paid for her part in this, her sin. She never saw this boy alive again. She just sent him over there for a little while, but she died before he got back. And you must remember that Jacob was her favorite and that Esau was Isaac's favorite. And she wants to send him now over to Laban, her brother. And Jacob will go over there. And believe me, that's where he's going to learn his lesson. That's where chickens will come home to roost. Old Uncle Laban is going to put him in school, and he's going to teach him a few things. Now, Jacob thought he was clever, but Uncle Laban was an expert at it, and poor Jacob was just an amateur, and he's going to cry out in desperation to God before it's all over. Now, notice what she says. Tarry with him a few days until thy brother's fury turn away. A few days lengthened out to 20 years. And during that interval, why, she died. She never saw her boy again, her favorite, her pet, if you please. Now, verse 45, until thy brother's anger turn away from thee, and he forget that which thou hast done to him, then I will send and fetch thee from thence. Why should I be deprived also of you both in one day? And after all, Esau's not going to think too much of his mother after this little episode, by the way. Now we read here, and Rebekah said to Isaac, I am weary of my life because of the daughters of Heth. If Jacob take a wife of the daughters of Heth, such as these, which are of the daughters of the land, what good shall my life do me? Now you see, Esau had married these heathen, the godless, and already it was bringing sorrow into the home, and even Rebekah was overwhelmed by it. Now she says, if Jacob turns around and does this same thing, and he probably will if he stays here, you see, she can use this as an excuse to get Jacob away from the home because Esau is seeking for his life. And that moves us now into chapter 28. And she has a little conference with Isaac. And Rebekah and Isaac determine now that the thing to do is to send Jacob back to the family of Laban, back where Rebekah had come from herself. You see, Abraham's servant had gone and gotten her. Now the point is to send Jacob back there to get a wife. If you get him away from the place of danger, his brother would try to kill him. Now, very frankly, I think if he'd stayed there, that probably that would have happened. However, the fact of the matter is that Rebekah died first, and Jacob did get back for his father's funeral. Now you find in chapter 28, and I'm reading now verse 1 of chapter 28, and Isaac called Jacob and blessed him and charged him and said unto him, Thou shalt not take a wife of the daughters of Canaan. All the way through the Old Testament, you find that God does not want the godly to marry the ungodly. And that, again, is my reason for believing that in the 6th of Genesis, that all you have when the sons of God look upon the daughters of men, it's the godly line marrying with the godless line of Cain, which finally brought the judgment of the flood and only one man left. Now, that intermarriage always leads to godlessness. And I'd say this word just of caution. I recognize we're living in a day when young people are not apt to take advice from certainly an old preacher. They say, my, what does he know? And if you really want to know the truth, I know a whole lot about this particular matter. I have seen case after case where some little girl or some little boy, they come to counsel. Well, I've met a fellow. He's not a Christian. I'm going with him, and he's proposed to me, and I think I'm going to marry him, and I can win him for the Lord. And little girl, if you can't win him before you get married, you'll never win him after you get married. You can be sure of that. Same thing would hold for the young man, and God forbids it. It always entails sorrow. I have seen literally hundreds of cases, and I've never yet seen a case where it worked. Never yet. You can't beat God. God has put down too indelibly all the way through the Word. When the godly marry the godless, what happens? Look at Ahab and Jezebel. And in the New Testament, it's strictly told Christians that they are not to be unequally yoked. And that's the way you get unequally yoked, not by just sitting on the platform of somebody, but by intermarrying. That's the way you join up with them, by the way. And that is the thing that is going to happen. Now, Isaac sends Jacob away. He says, arise, go to Padan Aram, to the house of Bethuel, thy mother's father, and take thee a wife from thence of the daughters of Laban, thy mother's brother. Now, he sends him back to Laban. And believe me, old Laban is quite a trickster himself. And Jacob is in for it. I can tell him that right now, but he doesn't know it. But he's sure going to find out about it. And we're going to have to wait till next time to find out about it. And I trust that you'll be with us. Let us hear from you, friend. So until next time, my beloved, may God richly bless you.
1: We'll pick up right here next time as we see how Jacob's schemes bring real consequences. It brings to mind Galatians 6:7. Don't be deceived. God is not mocked. Whatever a person sows, that is what he will also reap. May God help us learn these lessons now and then apply his word to our own lives. Let us know how you listened to Through the Bible. Remember, that little bit of information really does help us make decisions about how and where to go next as we take the whole word to the whole world. Now, next time, we're going to continue our journey through Genesis. So if you can, read Genesis 28 a couple of times yourself. It's a great story of God's mercy. I'm Steve Schwetz, and I'll see you here next time. Until then, keep walking in the light of his word.

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You can email us at info@twrafrica.org or contact us on +27 72 641 4475. 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

Amy Grant and Vince Gill teaming up for a classic hymn, Rock of Ages. And with that, we're now at a 1:45. Time for Rendezvous. Dick Saunders focusing on the Father as he'll be heading to Psalms 103.

Hello and welcome. Thank you so much for tuning in today. You have tuned in, of course, to our broadcast of Rendezvous, and this is Dick Saunders inviting you to stay with us for a little time today.

I'd like to take you today to Psalm 103. And if you'll permit me, I'll read a few verses to you. I'm reading from verse 8 of Psalm 103. The Lord is merciful and gracious, slow to anger, plenteous in mercy. He will not always chide, neither will he keep his anger forever. He hath not dealt with us after our sins, nor rewarded us according to our iniquities. For as the heaven is high above the earth, so great is his mercy toward them that fear him. As far as the east is from the west, so far hath he removed our transgressions from us. Like a father pitieth his children, so the Lord pitieth them that fear him. For he knoweth our frame, he remembereth that we are dust. I know the Lord will bless that public reading of his precious word, and I'm sure he will bless it to you today, if you will stay with me for a few moments and allow me to share a few thoughts from the psalmist's pen. We came to the close of that reading with this little thought: like a father pitieth his children, so the Lord pitieth them that fear him. Now, we've not all been privileged to have a very kind, thoughtful, and loving father. Many who are listening to me are grateful to God for such a father. Some of you are saying, I wish I had known such a man. I wish my father had been kind, pitiful, loving, compassionate, understanding, helpful. But most fathers are, as the Bible says, fathers that pity their children, that is, have an interest in the child in such a way that they care for them through all of the years of their life. When they're weak, they help them. When they're needing instruction, they give it. When they need correction, they also administer it, like a father. And God in heaven is like a father, but he is greater than all the earthly fathers put together. For in the New Testament we read that earthly fathers sometimes correct and chastise simply out of pride, simply for their own ends, not necessarily because they have the good of the child at heart. Good fathers will always have the good of their child in their heart. But fathers who are not so thoughtful may well have more concern for themselves, for their own status in life, out of an act of pride, may well too harshly discipline their children. But let's see how an earthly father and a heavenly father could be likened together, but always remembering that our heavenly father surpasses even the best and the greatest of earthly fathers. And this is what it says: the Lord, that is the heavenly father, is merciful and gracious. Merciful. Isn't that wonderful? That means that there are many, many times when our heavenly father holds back the judgment, the discipline, the chastisement, the wrath that should have fallen upon us because of our sins. A merciful God is a God who holds back that which is due to us, that which we should rightly deserve. And he's gracious. And that means that he's a God of grace. And that means that not only does he hold back that which we should rightly receive because of the sinful life that we live, but that he gives to us that which we most certainly do not deserve. He holds back his wrath. He bestows upon us his benefits, his love. And so he is slow to anger. My father was slow to anger. I often provoked him. There were times when his anger spilled over and I was chastised and dealt with quite severely. But he was slow to anger,
and I'm so glad that I've proved that in my life with my Heavenly Father. How often have I provoked him? And you too, haven't you? And yet he's been slow to anger, and we can say together, he is plenteous in mercy. There seems to be a never-ending supply of his mercy and his love. And he doesn't always chide, and his anger will certainly not last forever, for the Bible tells us that earthly fathers chastise us, punish us, correct us, so that they might discipline us to be better children, with a better character, that we may act more morally and kindly to others. Our Heavenly Father has the same thoughts in view, for he is seeking to bring us into conformity with his Son. The Bible says this, that we have been saved, predestinated, brought into the family of God, that we might be conformed to the image of God's Son. And his dealings with us are for this end. His anger is not forever. When we are chastised by him, corrected by him, it is for our good, and it will result in his glory. But his smile will soon be seen. Behind a frowning providence, there is a smiling face. And this is true, very true. God has never dealt with us according to our sins or after our sins, that is, that he has never rewarded us according to the greatness of our iniquity. Where would we be? If the Lord should take note of our sins and deal with us accordingly, we could not stand before him, could we? From our childhood until now, we have grieved God often, daily. We have caused him much grief. We have trampled underfoot such love. Sometimes it looks as if we're trampling underfoot even the very blood of the Lord Jesus, which was shed for us, counting it as nothing. If he had dealt with us according to the way in which we have dealt with him and responded to him, what hope would we have? You see how we can look back to our earthly fathers and remember their kindness, their love, the corrections they gave, and be thankful for them. So we can look to our Heavenly Father, who acts far, far and above the best of all fathers, whose correction is perfect, whose wisdom can never be questioned, whose ways and dealings with us are perfect at all times and righteous. And we can say, for as far as the heaven is high above the earth, so great is his mercy to them that fear him. And then this wonderful statement, he hasn't dealt with us according to our sins. What has he done? For those of us who have come to him seeking mercy, seeking forgiveness, he has removed our transgressions as far as the east is from the west. That's the furthest distance you could have. In fact, it's not a measurable distance, is it? That means he's put them away forever. And says the Lord in another place, he has buried our sins in the deepest sea. What a wonderful Heavenly Father we have. How compassionate, how kind, how loving, how gentle. How great is God to have provided for us in his lovely Son, the Lord Jesus, cleansing and forgiveness through that great sacrifice of the Lord Jesus at Calvary. I want you to praise God today. I want you to accept his corrections today. I want you to know that he will not always chide, neither always be angry. I want you to know that if you will trust him and seek his salvation, he will bring you at the end to your desired haven, which is heaven, saved by grace alone.

Well, it's time for me to leave you. Thank you so much for tuning in today. I do hope that if it's possible, you'll tune in tomorrow, same time, same station. So until we meet again, may the Lord bless and keep you, each and every one.

0: 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Well, I certainly want freedom from discouragement. We'll find out how we can do that with Tony Evans leading us in The Alternative.
1: It's hard to rise if you haven't died first.
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1: We want to skip those passages that talk about the struggle and the trial and the pain and the pressure and the brokenness that God often requires before he brings about the glory.
2: 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Christ died to give us freedom, but some things can keep us from feeling or acting like we're really free. Let's join Dr. Evans as he talks about a major one, discouragement.
1: Freedom is release from illegitimate bondage so that you can experience, enjoy, becoming what you were created and redeemed to be. Two things have to connect for you to be free. Truth, which is more than facts, and relationship, he who the Son sets free. 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It'll post bail for you, but it won't unlock the door. A person has to unlock the door. And he who sets you free, the Son sets you free. When I took that concept and began to look at its attachment to various areas, I discovered that maybe I had come upon a key that can unlock a prison that many people are in for various reasons. The different kind of incarcerations, different kind of jail cells that will lock you up. And so for however long it takes, I want to look at some of the incarcerations that are keeping people from being free and see if he who the Son sets free is free indeed. That means free for real, not fake free, not pleather free, leather free. We talking authentic freedom is free indeed. Many people are living under a cloudy sky. Every day is overcast and foggy. Just won't go away. And even when it's not raining, it looks like it's getting ready to rain on your parade. And you are operating in discouragement. Discouragement leads to depression. Depression long enough leads to despair. So I want to talk to you about discouragement. I'm not talking about momentary discouragement. We all have moments of discouragement, but I'm talking about where that has become more of the norm rather than the exception. In Luke 24, we have two disciples who are on the Emmaus Road. The crucifixion has taken place, and they're on their 7-mile walk back home to Emmaus from Jerusalem, verse 13 tells us. They were discussing the weekend. They were discussing what had taken place on this crucifixion weekend. And while they were trying to figure stuff out, while they were trying to make sense of the illegal trials that had led up to the death of Christ, the crucifixion, the nature of the crucifixion, while they were trying to figure this thing out, it says, Jesus himself, verse 15, approached and began traveling with them. So Jesus kind of shows up and starts walking beside them. Of course, this is after his resurrection from the dead. He shows up and walks with them, but according to verse 16, their eyes were prevented from recognizing him. Jesus was right there, but they didn't know it. They were discussing the person who was right in their midst, but they had blinders on. So he was there, but they couldn't see him. They couldn't recognize him. Jesus asked them in verse 17 the question, what are these words that you are exchanging with one another as you are walking? And they stood still looking sad. They were discouraged. They were looking like they were feeling sad. Sometimes you can camouflage discouragement because you can look glad and be sad. But if it's bad enough and it's been there long enough, It's written all over your face. You don't have to say a word. It says they were looking sad. It was evident that something was graphically wrong. So the problem that we are finding here is that these are sad people, these are discouraged people, and what exactly was discouraging them? They go talking about this man, Jesus, and all that he could do, and he did all these miracles, verse 19, he was mighty in word and deed. Well, what's wrong, verse 21? We were hoping that it was he who was going to redeem Israel. Our hopes have been dashed. Our dreams have been destroyed. Our hearts have been broken. Anybody ever had hope gone bad? Especially when you were hoping in Jesus. It says, we were hoping that he would redeem Israel. We were hoping that we finally found the answer to our incarceration, because they wanted to be redeemed from Roman rule. They wanted to be set free. And we thought this Jesus, this mighty man of God, was going to set us free. And here he got crucified. The one we were banking on to deliver us. They were discouraged because hope was gone. Hope was gone. And isn't that what discourages us? When we were looking forward to something that didn't happen? When we expected something that didn't take place? When things go in reverse? When we thought finally there was light at the end of the tunnel and there was going to be some freedom, some deliverance, some release, something new was going to happen, something better was going to work out, it was going to be a new day, and then it gets dashed. And then the discouragement is worse when you thought God was going to fix it. Because they said, we thought he. We thought Jesus was going to turn this thing around. And they go on to describe the fact that we went to the tomb and it's the third day, and verse 22, women went, they did not find his body. Some of those, verse 24, with us, went to the tomb and found it just exactly as the women had said, but him they did not see. Now they're talking to Jesus, but they say, we can't find him. They are telling Jesus, we can't find you. They are frustrated. They are discouraged. They're looking sad because it looks like their dreams are gone. Why were they prevented from recognizing him? Verse 25 tells us, oh, foolish men, Jesus says, for them he's a stranger, but we know who he is, and slow of heart to believe. He says, oh, foolish men and slow of heart to believe in all that the prophets have spoken. Was it not necessary for the Christ to suffer these things in order to enter into his glory? He says, you're not believing what you're reading. Or you are reading the Bible selectively. Verse 26, was it not necessary for Christ to suffer these things to enter into his glory? He says, if you were paying attention to all that the prophets had spoken, you would have known that before Jesus could enter his glory, he had to go through his pain. Now, we want to skip those passages that talk about the struggle and the trial and the pain and the pressure and the brokenness that God often requires before he brings about the glory. We will show up for a glory message, but not for a suffering message. We'll show up for, I've been blessed. We don't want to show up for my responsibility prior to the blessing. He says, you got to take this whole package. And I know you wanted Jesus to deliver you. I know you wanted Jesus to redeem you. I know you wanted Jesus to do some spectacular things, to pay your bills, to set you free, to turn things around. I know you want Jesus for that. And that's some of what the prophets talk about. But he says, you got to take all, and all includes the negative things Jesus had to go through prior to the glory. Paul says in 2 Corinthians chapter 1, he says that God let us get nigh unto death. He got us afflicted unto death. Why did God let you get so low? He says, so that he might show us what it is like when he raises the dead. He let me get low so that when I got resurrected, nobody could get credit for that but God. It's hard to rise if you haven't died first. The Bible includes the suffering. It includes the negative. We don't like to talk about it. Nobody prefers to experience that. I understand, but it's not the whole counsel of God if you skip it. He says you have a selective use of the Bible. That's why you're sad. That's why you can't see me. You can't see me because you don't understand the whole story. So what does Jesus do? Verse 27. Then beginning with Moses and with all the prophets, he explained the things concerning himself in all the scriptures. You are discouraged because your hope has been blown. But your hope has been blown because you don't have all the information. This is the key to Bible study. The key to Bible reading and Bible study is look for Jesus. Even when you're not reading about Jesus, you're reading about Moses, Abraham, Isaac, Jacob. He says, but you look for Jesus. So he has a Bible study with them, 3.5 hours, verse 28. And they approached the village where they were going, the village called Emmaus. And he acted as though he were going further. So they get to the village, but what happened next was dependent upon them. Verse 29, but they urged him saying, stay with us. Stay with us means hang out here for a while, abide. Stay with us, for it is getting toward evening. The day is now nearly over. So he went in to stay with them. Why? Because that's where he wanted to be. But he only wanted to be there if he urged him saying, stay with us. Stay with us means hang out here for a while. Abide. Stay with us, for it is getting toward evening. The day is now nearly over. So he went in to stay with them. Why? Because that's where he wanted to be. But he only wanted to be there if invited.

0: continued with a personal interview with him. The presence or absence of Jesus determines whether your knowledge of the truth becomes an information session or an experience. It's one thing to look at a still photograph. It's another thing to watch a movie. Both of them involve pictures. But one is still. The other one is in motion. It's a motion picture. Many of us have a still relationship with Jesus. We sit still and we read. And that gives us very critical information. But a motion picture brings you an experience. You enter into the event. It's one thing to read about the crucifixion. It's another thing to watch the movie, The Passion of the Christ. Both are dealing with the same thing. One gives you the information of the crucifixion, but when you're sitting there watching them tear the skin off of Jesus's back and you're going, ah, and you're going, woo, and you're going covering your eyes, that's because now what you read about, you're now experiencing. See, our problem is we're satisfied with the information. So we never get set free by the truth because the Son never unlocks the cell. They are discouraged. They want to quit. But Jesus' presence has changed that. When he had reclined at the table with them, he took the bread and blessed it. And breaking it, he began giving it to them. The guest has become the host. And the guest prays. And the guest distributes the bread. Then, verse 31, then, not tell, then their eyes were open and they recognized him. Watch this now. They didn't recognize him at Bible study. When they got to the house, they knew the Bible, but they hadn't seen him. It says he broke the bread. You got to break bread with your hands. So if you take your hands and break the bread, and you got nail prints in your hand because you were just crucified 2 days before, it becomes evident. In other words, it was the time spent in personal interaction, not simply formalized Bible study, that took away the scales from their eyes so they could see the one they were looking for was already there. The solution, here's where I'm going, to their discouragement was walking with them. You say, I'm going to church. I come to church on Sunday. I come to church on Wednesday. I have my devotions and I can't find Jesus. Maybe he's not as far as you think. It was the fellowship. It was this personal time. It was this being in his presence based on the truth that removed the scales from their eyes. When their scales were removed, it says he vanished from their sight. Whoa. Their eyes were open. He vanished from their sight. Why? Because they didn't physically need to see him anymore. God knows when we need to see something and when we don't. Watch this now. You say, well, what's this got to do with me? It's got everything to do with you because this is the risen Christ operating. Jesus has died and he's risen, and the risen Christ is now operating in his new glorified body, which means he still knows how to show up at the right time. Now Jesus is alive and they know it because they saw him. And there's nothing like removing your discouragement than when Jesus show up in the middle of it. Because first of all, you heard the word and then you abided. So if you came to church and you said amen to the sermon and your heart's burning, boy, you know, I came in here discouraged, but now I see what happened to them. So my heart's getting ready to get excited, but there is no invitation for abiding. That is us being together. Then you can have the scriptures without the deliverance.
1: So what happens when that deliverance begins to take hold? Dr. Evans will have the answer when he returns in a moment with more from this message in his series, Free at Last. Right now, let's get back to Dr. Evans for more of today's lesson from Luke chapter 24.
0: So let's conclude this by looking at their discouragement.

0: Then they said to one another, were not our hearts burning within us while he was speaking to us on the road to Emmaus? The Greek word Emmaus means warm springs, warm springs. That's what the Greek word means. The little town of Emmaus was like you and I going to Hot Springs, Arkansas. People go to Hot Springs, Arkansas because of the mineral water, the warm mineral water that flows. They go for its medicinal characteristics, its relaxing mode. People vacation in Hot Springs, Arkansas because of its hot springs. That's Emmaus. It means warm springs. It was the place where people went to be refreshed. So when they say, did not our hearts burn? What was true of the place that they lived became true of the feelings that they had. Our hearts were refreshed as he opened the scriptures to us, because the scriptures became the foundation for his presence. You can't have his presence without the scripture, but you can have the scripture without his presence. You can't have his presence without the scripture, but you can have the scripture and not necessarily have his presence. But when they had his scripture, the truth shall set you free, then they had the presence, he who the Son sets free. Their heart is now burning. Their heart is on fire. The dimmer switch has been turned up. Sad has now become glad, because the resurrection, watch this now, that had been promised, the resurrection that had been talked about, now was their experience. See, for a lot of us, Jesus is still dead. Now, we know he's not dead, but as far as our experience is concerned, he's dead, because we don't see him alive in our situation. Now, Jesus is alive, and they know it because they saw him. And there's nothing like removing your discouragement than when Jesus show up in the middle of it. First of all, they felt differently. Their hearts were burning. But not only did they feel different, verse 33, they got up that very hour and returned to Jerusalem. Didn't I just say that was 3.5 hours? Wait a minute now. You're supposed to be tired. You've been in church, walking, not sitting, for 3.5 hours. But when they experienced what they experienced, it says they got up that very hour and went back to Jerusalem. That's 3.5 more hours. Where you get the strength to do that? Because when you meet God and he turns your darkness into daylight, your night into morning, when the tears at night become joy in the morning, then you get what Isaiah promised, new strength. You can now mount up with wings as eagles. You can now run and not grow weary, walk and not faint. You can keep on going. You can go further than you thought you can go. You can do more than you thought you can do. You can hang longer than you thought you could hang, because you've seen the resurrection for yourself. They got up, they made their way, and it says, and found gathered together the 11 and those who were with them, and said, the Lord has really risen. When folks have experienced Jesus, you don't have to beg them to witness. One of the reasons we don't talk about Jesus is we ain't experienced him. We'll talk about church, we'll talk about the choir, we'll talk about the sermon, but when you have been delivered by Jesus from your discouragement, you'll talk when you're tired. You ever been in love with somebody and you tired, but they call? Somehow you able to wake up, shake it off, and keep going. Why? Because there is a relationship there. Your heart is burning and pumping and it's on fire. And so now you can talk. You don't have to beg people who have seen the risen Savior, because they'll talk about Jesus even if it takes 3.5 hours to get there. On October 24th, 1929, our parents and grandparents experienced it. The stock market crash. which opened up the gateway to the Great Depression. It was a Great Depression. 37,000 businesses went belly up immediately. Almost 15,000 people lost their jobs, one in every four workers. A cloud of discouragement reigned not only in America, but throughout the world. As America was hit with the Great Depression, as the banks failed, people were losing their homes. People are standing in long lines for cheese and powdered milk, trying to make it, because they were in a Great Depression. But in 1932, as people were in discouragement and despair, Franklin Delano Roosevelt was nominated for the presidency of the United States. And in his inauguration speech, he came up to the platform and he said to the delegates, "I'm going to offer America a new deal. I know we're in a bad situation. I know things look bleak, but I got a new deal for you. I know things don't look like they're ever going to get better, but I believe there's a new deal coming." Then on Inauguration Day, he came back after winning the presidency and stood up in January of 1933, and he stood up and he said, "And we have nothing to fear but fear itself." What he did was set in motion a new confidence. When he rose to prominence as the candidate and then as the new president of the United States, he offered a new deal. He brought new confidence. The banks got solidified. The markets got stable. Businesses began to rebound. People began to get jobs because something new was offered when he rose to prominence. I know somebody who's risen to prominence. In the midst of your Great Depression, whatever that is, in the midst of your great despair, whatever it is, there is somebody who was dead, who is now alive, and he's offering you a new deal. He's saying that yesterday doesn't have to define your tomorrow. Your past doesn't have to determine your presence. What's back there doesn't have to determine what's up there. He says, "I got a new deal for you." So all I want to know, is there anybody in the house that needs a new deal? That old deal's not working. You in a Great Depression. Everything is falling apart. Your hope is gone. Your dreams are gone. You think there is no tomorrow. I'm here to tell you, Jesus is offering you a new deal, because if you're a believer, you're in the new covenant. So he's got something for you that will make your tomorrow better than your yesterday. He's got a new deal in the midst of your Great Depression.
1: Dr. Tony Evans, talking today about the antidote for depression. The Declaration of Independence says we have the right to pursue happiness. What it doesn't say is that we'll never find it unless we pursue something completely different. Next time, Dr. Evans shares insights on avoiding a wasted life as he explores the timeless wisdom of Solomon. Be sure to join us.

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1: Jacob Masoud is your main character in the radio drama Unshackled. We'll start that shortly, but first a bit of choir music by the First Baptist Church Sanctuary Choir.

How do you do? If you were born into and grew up in a place with no sunlight, a place with only unnatural man-made light, a dimness would seem normal, almost. Imagine how blinding, how extraordinary a ray of sunlight would be. Well, spiritually, that's what happened to the man in this story. He was drawn to the light and set free of darkness when his heart and mind and life were unbound.

0: Proclaiming the good news to a troubled world, this is Unshackled. True life stories of real people dramatized and produced before a live audience in Chicago by Pacific Garden Mission. Unshackled, the program that makes you face yourself and think. The man in this story was born in Ethiopia into a family of conflict. His father was an Arab who had come from Yemen, and his mother was Ethiopian. Those two nationalities hated each other, so his was a childhood of confusion and strife. Who was he, and where did he belong? In this first part of an exciting true story of a man we'll call Jacob Masood, we'll hear the answer and how he was unshackled.
1: Arabs hate Ethiopians for two reasons. First, the Arabs tried five times and failed to conquer our country. And second, they are Muslims. And Ethiopia holds to traditional Christian heritage dating back to the eunuch in Acts chapter 8. My hometown of Aksum had many historical sites that drew constant streams of tourists. My father fled Yemen and came to Ethiopia when he was 20 years old. He had three other wives and many children when he married my mother at the age of 62. My mother was 17. As I grew up, I loved to listen to the sincerity of her prayers at night.
2: Thank you for the day, for the food the neighbor gave us. Father, thank you for the health of my children. Be merciful and help me know what to do when my husband chews gut and is mean to us. We are so very poor now that the grocery store is gone. How are we to feed the children? Help us, Father.
1: My name was Abdullahi, which means slave of Allah. Most Arabs were very wealthy, but many were also uneducated. My parents, however, were uneducated and poor because my father lost his small grocery store. I was 8 years old when I began supporting myself by selling postcards and lottery tickets to buy my books and clothes for school. Then I became a guide to tourists.
3: Abdullah, where have you been? It's late and I worried that something happened to you. I thought maybe somebody had attacked you or even killed you.
1: I'm sorry, Papa. I know that it's not safe for me to be out after dark, but I found a rich tourist and I was showing him many historical places. See? I made a good tip and I bought you some cigarettes.
3: Bless you, my son.
1: Mama, here is some money for food.
2: We are so proud of you, Abdullah. You speak the language of the Westerners, and you go to school and work hard. I thank Allah for you every day.
3: My son, Allah will give you a long life and a prosperous life.
1: Because of the hatred between the Arabs and Ethiopians, my dad feared that we would be hurt and insisted that we be home before dark. My father was very old by then, so I tried my best to please him and do special things for him. Although we were poor, I managed to go to the government school. We had to walk to school, which was about 4 miles away. And I always walked or ran with my best friend, who was not a Muslim, but attended the traditional Ethiopian church.
4: You want to play some soccer after school, Abdullah?
1: I cannot, Fasil. I am going to the airport. The plane from Asmara arrives at 1 and might have some tourists. I want to be there so I can be a guide for them.
4: I will go with you.
1: We will have to go over the back fence or the teacher will see us leave.
4: That makes it more fun, more of a challenge.
1: Do you think it is wrong to break the rules?
4: Not when it is for a good purpose.
1: I agree. I think Allah understands.
4: I pay little attention to God one way or the other.
1: To be honest, I am the same. My father prays to the Prophet 5 times a day, but I do not. I always pray to the Creator.
4: We just have different names for the same God, Abdullah.
1: I hope he helps me earn enough money to go to a foreign country someday and get a good education.
4: Me too. I am sick of being poor.
1: Then I will come back home and do something to help our people. My father was a good Muslim, and he tried to get me to be a good Muslim too. But I was torn between my allegiance to his Arab community and my allegiance as an Ethiopian. When I was a first grade student, there was a big demonstration, and the government school required us to participate in the protest, shouting, "Arab, get out of our country!" Later, my dad said he saw me marching in the crowd. So I was hated by both sides, and the conflict was always very difficult for me. Mama, why did you marry Papa when he hates Ethiopians?
2: I had no choice, Abdullahi. He paid my father some money, and I cannot go against my father.
1: How did you communicate, Mama? Papa still doesn't speak our language.
2: We didn't understand each other at all for the first dozen years. I believe your father understands our language. He has lived here 40 years, but he is too proud to speak our language.
1: I don't understand the hatred, Mama. I feel despised by both sides. My friends call me Arab foreigner, and Papa calls me a black Ethiopian. I wish I were one or the other. This causes so much pain in my heart, Mama. I wish I hadn't been born to this trial.
2: Be proud, Abdullahi. Take the good from each culture. Your father is a good Muslim.
3: Abdullahi, you should pray to the Prophet. Peace be upon him.
1: Papa, how can I pray to the Prophet? I have to pray to the Creator.
3: Ah, you are just like the other young boys, rebellious.
1: No, Papa. I do my best to be a good Muslim. I do not steal. I do not insult people. I keep the fast one day each year since I was 7. And I work hard to bring home money.
3: Yes, you do, Abdullahi. But you must pray more.
1: I never told my parents when I skipped school to be a guide for the tourists. Once the principal caught me and insisted I bring my father, who was out of the city. So I found a man and asked him to pretend to be my father. I paid him some money and he apologized to the principal for my misdeeds, so the principal let me stay in school. I was good for a while, then I had to skip again. When I was sent to the principal, he angrily pushed me against the wall and I fell down.
5: I'm very angry with you, Abdullahi. Why are you always skipping class? I want to know because I plan to kick you out of school.
1: Sir, the reason I am skipping school is because I am poor. I don't have money to buy clothes and books. My relatives cannot help me, so I work as a guide for the tourists. I need the money. If you can help me, I will stop working as a guide and I won't have to skip school.
5: Okay. If that is the case, I will leave you some time to go to work. Also, I have some books, stories written by one of my friends. I will let you sell the books, and you can get a commission, 20%.
1: It was difficult to sell the books because the author was not well known, and the subject was boring. But I did sell half of them. Since it was the rainy season, school was closed, so I did not give the money to the principal. Instead, I spent the money. Just before school started, he began searching for me. He sent a policeman to find me, and the policeman took me to the station where the principal was waiting. I was scared to death.
5: You, where are the books?
1: Sir, I have 6 of them, and 6 of them I sold because it was winter, and you were not here. I used the money.
5: You don't have the money?
1: No, sir.
5: If you do not bring the money, they will put you in prison.
1: I do not have it, so I will take the risk. I will go to prison.
5: Oh, go bring me the rest of the books. Go!
1: I thought I had good morals, but I was not above stealing when it seemed to be justified. For example, I worked a year helping one of my father's friends before and after school. He never paid me a salary, just tea and breads. So I occasionally took something from him because I thought I deserved it. In 1973, I went to the airport to look for a tourist to serve as his guide. Sir, can I help you?
6: Yes, you can carry my luggage.
1: I can take you to your hotel, and I can be your guide. I know all about Ethiopia, the only African country that has never been colonized. Also, the country that introduced coffee to the world. I can show you obelisks from the Queen of Sheba, and also her palace.
6: I am also half Ethiopian and half Italian. I'm not a tourist. I'm here as an engineer to build a museum.
1: We need a museum for all our historical things. I can sell you some postcards, too.
6: Wait for me at the hotel, and I'll buy some of your postcards. Here is your tip.
1: Thank you.
6: Do you know why I'm looking at you?
1: No, I do not know, sir.
6: I have a little brother, and he's exactly like you. The only difference is you don't have good clothes, but he looks exactly like you.
1: Thank you.
6: I asked the clerk in the hotel about you, and he said you're an Arab, but you're a beggar, a lumper. Arabs are rich. So why do you live like that? Why don't you go to school and have decent clothing?
1: I do go to school. I am in the 7th grade, but we are poor. That is why I am working.
6: Are you sure?
1: Yes, sir.
6: If I buy you clothes, will you wear them?
1: Of course. He bought me a jacket, and Mama was delighted. Because it was the rainy season and school was out, he gave me a job working for him from 7 in the morning until 1 o'clock. He bought my meals, and I really liked good food. On the 4th day, he went into the restaurant with another man, ignoring me, so I waited outside, thinking he was through with me. I was so hungry.
6: Abdullahi, hey, what are you doing out here?
1: Sir, I'm waiting for you.
6: You are supposed to eat. Come on, get in there and eat. Why did you stay out here?
1: You did not invite me in, so I cannot come in.
6: From now on, I will prepay for you. Breakfast, lunch, supper. Whether I am here or not, you can eat, and I will pay monthly.
1: My heart was overjoyed. I had never been treated so well. Another man named Tespai came later, and he also worked with my benefactor. One day they got into an argument about the Bible. The clash was very heated.
6: What is wrong with entertaining a woman in my room at night? I am single.
7: The Bible says we're to flee fornication. Every sin that a man doeth is without the body. But he that committeth fornication sinneth against his own body, Fortunato.
6: Come on, Tesfai. I never heard that.
7: You should read the Bible, Fortunato. God speaks to us through his word.
6: I leave that to the clergy.
7: You need to be born again. Then you'd understand.
6: I was raised attending church services. I am a Christian.
7: No, you're mistaken. You've taken on a name that isn't portrayed by your lifestyle. You must know Jesus Christ as your personal savior. Then you're a Christian.
1: I did not understand their heated argument, so I went home confused, unaware that I would soon become involved in the conflict.
0: In just a moment, we'll learn how this clash would throw his world into chaos and danger.
1: One day I saw Fortunato had changed. There was something different about him. He stopped drinking, and he stopped bringing ladies to his hotel at night. Even his love for me was different, more gentle and sincere. He invited me to spend the night with him, and before he ate dinner, he bowed his head and prayed. Then before he went to sleep, he knelt beside his bed and prayed again. I tried imitating him, but did not stick with it. Then he hired me to teach his female cousin to read and write, and one day, when I arrived, I found something that puzzled me. I talked to my friend about it later. Fasil, wait for me!
4: What are you up to, Adulahi?
1: Help me understand something. I have been tutoring the cousin of my boss, a lady who cannot read or write.
4: Does it pay well?
1: Well enough. I meet her in the hotel room every day after school. But today, when I went there, no one answered the door. I knocked, but the door was locked. So I looked in the keyhole, and I could see her and Fortunato. They were kneeling down and crying very hard. I thought they were fighting, so I left. Something is wrong.
4: How do you know they were fighting?
1: Because they were crying so hard.
4: Oh no, they were not fighting. These are born-again people. They were praying. These guys are strange. Evangelicals who pray and cry.
1: What does it mean?
4: I don't know.
1: A year later, a white missionary came to my hometown. They were not allowed to come and teach or give out tracts, but this one came as a tourist, and he gave me a booklet that I later learned was the Sermon on the Mount. I carried it in my pocket and used the pages when nature called. So one day, when I was out with my two Christian friends who saw me misusing the scripture pages in this manner, Tesfai was appalled.
7: Abdullahi, I saw you using some pages from a booklet. Can you show me what it is?
1: Yes.
7: Abdullahi, did you know that you're misusing the word of God?
1: But I am a Muslim. See, the book is not yours. I did not take it from you. This is from a white missionary who gave it to me. This is not yours.
7: I'm not saying this is mine. I'm saying this is the word of God. You cannot use it that way.
1: But who cares? I am a Muslim.
7: Can I have the rest of the booklet, please?
1: Sure. Fortunato looked on without comment, but Tesfaye's response alarmed me. That night, I could not sleep at all. I was so scared because I kept hearing his words, "Abdullahi, this is the word of God." The next morning, I went to see him.
7: Good morning, Abdullahi.
1: Tesfaye, I've been thinking, can you get me a Bible?
7: Well, of course.
1: I don't want you to give it to me. I want to pay for it.
7: I'll get it right away.
1: I do not want to be a Christian. I just want to know about Christianity.
7: Well, start reading in the New Testament. You'll learn many wonderful things, Abdullahi.
1: I began reading the Bible, and I did not understand some of the words. But God began teaching me something in John chapter 6, verse 66. From that time, many of his disciples went back and walked no more with him. Then said Jesus unto the 12, "Will ye also go away?" Then Simon Peter answered him, "Lord, to whom shall we go? Thou hast the words of eternal life, and we believe and are sure that thou art that Christ, the Son of the living God." My heart began to race crazily. Oh my, this was something. He gave them a choice to follow him. There is no choice in Islam. This was something strange. I said, "Jesus, are you kidding? Are you giving your followers a choice to follow you?" I continued to read and came to John chapter 14, verse 6, where Jesus said, "I am the way, the truth, and the life. No man cometh unto the Father but by me." And again I stopped. If he is the only way, then who is the prophet that our religion teaches us to pray to? Each day I continued to read the Bible, and I knew within me that the words were true, even though it opposed the religious beliefs of my family. I kept reading until I came to the Gospel of Luke, chapter 23, where Jesus was crucified, and he was praying for his enemies. He said, "Father, forgive them, for they know not what they do." I said, "Lord, you are different. I never heard anyone pray for his enemies before. You really did die for me." I wept as I received Jesus Christ as my Savior. It was wonderful. Hope was born in my heart that day. Finally, I had a heritage that I was proud to belong to. My conflict was over. I did not tell my two Christian friends, Fortunato and Tesfaye, because in Ethiopia, changing your religion is against the culture. It's like being defeated. But I had to tell my Muslim friends because I had the truth.
6: What do you have, Abdullahi?
1: It is a Bible. You have to read this, Ahmadin. I have discovered a great truth in here.
6: No, that's not for me. I am a Muslim. This is Christianity, and I'm not changing my religion.
1: But this is amazing. You have to see for yourself. Then you'll realize that it is the truth.
6: It is illegal to change your religion, Abdullahi. You will be killed.
1: They began to conspire against me for betraying their religion. They decided that maybe I had converted because my family was poor and I had been bribed. So they sent a classmate to question me.
6: Abdullahi, people are talking about you. They say that you changed your religion because you are from a poor family. We know that you need money. Did they give you money?
1: I have not changed my religion for money. I accepted Jesus Christ as my Savior by myself. I cannot accept money. I accept Christ because he is the Son of God and he died to pay for my sins so I could have a new life.
6: So it is not money?
1: No, it is not. Jesus is the only way to God because he is sinless. He is the truth and the life.
6: Stop. I do not want to hear this.
1: My friends were not the only ones who were upset at my decision. My parents also heard from their friends, elders, who had their own explanation for my unheard-of apostasy.
3: Abdullahi, my friends tell me you have left the one true faith.
1: Papa, do not believe everything you hear.
3: They say it is because you have been eating Christian food. Muslims don't eat Christian food. You should eat Muslim food, which is slaughtered in the name of Allah.
1: Papa, you have not seen me eat Christian food. When you see that, then you ask me and we will talk. Otherwise, it is gossip.
2: It is nothing but teenage rebellion. He will grow out of it.
1: I carried my Bible everywhere, but my parents could not read or write, so my father did not know that I was praying to the Lord while he was praying to Allah. The plot to kill me soon included the two Christian men who had influenced me, so we left town, staying in one of their homes close to the sea. I was gone 4 months, but I had to return. Back home, I was without Christian fellowship and felt so lonely. My classmates who attended the traditional church in Ethiopia also knew of my conversion, but they were just religious. I had so much to learn about my new faith.
4: What were you asking the coach, Abdullah?
1: I thought he could explain about propitiation.
4: Propitiation? That is a strange word.
1: It is in the Bible. It says, "Herein is love, not that we loved God, but that he loved us and sent his son to be the propitiation for our sins."
4: This born-again religion is not for our people in our country, Abdullah.
1: It is my life, Fasil.
4: The Muslims will kill you if you don't be quiet.
1: I do not care. I am ready to die for my faith in Christ if I must. I did not know then how close I would come to fulfilling that claim. In 1975, the communists took over my country. They killed the king and proclaimed socialism as the new government. First, they closed all the evangelical churches and threw out all the white missionaries. Then they closed all the churches. A civil war began, and the communists killed the insurgents, mostly teenagers like me. As a Christian, I did not trust politics and did not want to choose sides when they came to me, demanding to know which side I was on. So I made a decision.
2: You are leaving the country? But why, Abdullah?
1: I have been reading about communism, and it is very evil. If I stay, they will force me to kill for their cause, and I will not do that because I do not believe in their cause. It is no longer safe for me here. The communists will kill me if I refuse to help them.
2: Oh, my son, how can we live without you?
1: I will find work and send money to you, Mama. Do not worry.
2: You are tearing my heart out.
1: Sudan was not very far from our town, so I decided to hitchhike west. But it took me 2 weeks to reach the border, which was tense because Sudan and Ethiopia were on the verge of war. The Lord brought two men into my life, refugees like me running away, and together we crossed without notice in the desert. I had some money, so I paid a man to drive us into Khartoum, the capital, where we rented a room until my money ran low. Then the two men went south to Kenya, and I was alone in a strange country.
5: Abdullah, what are you doing here?
1: I had to get away from the civil war at home.
5: Where are you staying?
1: Right here in the park. I have no home.
5: I am working at the university. Why don't you come see where I work, and we can find a place for you to sleep.
1: How?
5: Oh, there are empty beds, so just pretend you're a student, eat and sleep, and go when it's morning.
1: That worked for about 2 weeks until a Sudanese student returned from vacation and told me I was sleeping in his bed. When I explained my dilemma, they found me another place to sleep. It was spring 1976 by then, and I awoke one morning to the sound of gunshots, tanks, and bombs. The city was in an uproar, and I listened with fear as the radio described a coup attempt. Now Sudan was engaged in civil war, and I was a man without papers, a possible enemy in their eyes.
0: You won't want to miss the exciting conclusion of this true story, an account of God's redeeming power in the face of treachery and danger. Listening friend, that same power and grace are meant for you too. The Bible says, "According as he hath chosen us in him before the foundation of the world, that we should be holy and without blame before him in love." How can you be holy and without blame? Only through the blood of Jesus who paid for your sins on the cross. Invite Christ into your heart and life right now and discover the joy of salvation. Heard in part one of the true story of Jacob Masood were Michael Myers, Sarah Lynn Crittenden, Victor Cole, Ryan Priester, Douglas Allen Mann, David Stewart, and Lawrence Halliburton. Original music, Ralph Colburn, sound, Nick Aloisio, Engineer Ed Webb, script by Kenitha Gabler, and I'm Bob O'Donnell. Unshackled is produced by Pacific Garden Mission to show through true stories that if your life is empty, it can be filled to over.

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Fernando Ortega bringing us the track When All Thy Mercies. And may we know the mercy of Jesus Christ. May we also express mercy towards others. And now we'll learn more about the Gospel of the Resurrection with Bishop Joe Bell leading us. And that should take us all the way to 4:30.

Hello from me, Michael Brown, and welcome to the final program of this remarkable series called The Road to Calvary, presented by Bishop Joe Bell, in which we have been given a deeper insight into the passion of our Lord Jesus Christ and a fuller meaning of his resurrection for us and for all believers.

0: Last week, Bishop Bell considered Christ as the conqueror of death, and today he uses a selection of Bible passages to leave us in no doubt that the penalty of sin has been paid for and that the Lordship of Jesus has been established in a message he has called the Gospel of the Resurrection. Let's join him now and find out more.
1: Now, would you take up your Bibles and turn with me to Romans chapter 4. That's the first reference that we're going to look at, Romans 4 and verse 25, and then we'll move to 1 Corinthians 15, to Ephesians 2, but we'll make our way through steadily as we go along. We're going to look for a few moments at the subject of the gospel of the resurrection. In an article entitled, What Difference Does Easter Make?, Rick Warren quoted a survey taken in his country, that's in America, and the survey statistics were as follows, that 84% of the people who don't go to church believe that Jesus rose from the dead. They believe that Jesus' resurrection is authentic. They believe that it is an historical fact. They believe that it is a supernatural act of God. Of those 84%, they all admitted that they didn't understand the significance of the resurrection. They didn't know why Christians make such a song and dance about the resurrection, why they met every Easter Sunday to celebrate the occasion, and whether it really mattered or not, whether Jesus rose from the dead. Now, I think that tragically that there are many of Christians today who believe that Jesus rose from the dead. I believe all Christians believe that. They love to celebrate the resurrection. They love to sing about it. But they don't really understand the full implications or the significance of it or its importance or relevance or value. It's interesting as you go through the book of Acts that the keynote of the early church was to defend the resurrection. They guarded it, they preached it, they suffered for it. When you look at the sermons that are there, there is a familiar pattern. Three times they would say, you killed him, God raised him, and we declare him. Now, we've got to ask ourselves, why is the resurrection so fundamental to our Christian belief? What is this gospel of the resurrection? What I'd like to do is quickly move through a few verses and just take some overview of some of the great truths about the gospel of the resurrection. Fact number one, that sin's penalty has been paid in full. Look at verse 25, what Paul writes there. He says, Jesus was delivered over to death for our sins and was raised to life for our justification. Notice what he's saying here. He's saying that the resurrection has enormous significance, that the death of the Lord Jesus is not sufficient on its own. All of that suffering and all of the agony in the garden and all of the ridicule by the priests and the scourging by Pilate and the mockery of the soldiers and the taunting of the crowns mean nothing if there is no resurrection. That intense torment and anguish and distress on the cross counts for nothing if there is no resurrection. In fact, Paul later writes to the church at Corinth and he says, if Christ has not been raised from the dead, we are still in our sins. Our situation is no different to the most wicked of people. It is no different to unbelieving pagans. We are doomed, we are damned, and we are dead in our sins. So we've got to ask the question, how can I know if Jesus' death is sufficient sacrifice for sin? How can I know if God accepts Jesus' sacrifice? How can I know if Jesus' blood atones for my sin? Beloved, for the simple reason that Paul writes here and he says that God has raised to life the Lord Jesus for our justification. The resurrection of Jesus is not an optional truth. It is fundamental to our faith. It is part of the gospel of the resurrection. If you take the resurrection out of the gospel, you disembowel it. The resurrection is God pointing to the cross and saying that the only place in the universe where our sins may be forgiven is at the cross, because I have raised my Son from the dead. There is no other place. He has delivered him over to death for our sins and raised him for our justification. But beloved, the great truth is this, that sin's penalty has been paid in full. And the Lord Jesus, when we come to him, takes us out of the penalty box. He sets us free. He cleans us up. He removes the debris, because he died and he rose again, and sin's penalty has been paid in full. Fact number two, death's anguish has been eliminated. Turn with me to 1 Corinthians chapter 15, a few pages further on. And it's interesting to notice in this chapter here in 1 Corinthians chapter 15 that the apostle makes at least two very important observations about the subject of death. Look at verse 26. The last enemy to be destroyed is death. Notice how he describes death. He says, death is an enemy. It is an enemy because it causes intense pain. It is an enemy because of the separation it brings. It is an enemy because of the fear that it creates. It is an enemy because of the trauma it generates. That enemy lurks in every home. That enemy hangs over every head. That enemy may strike at any given moment. Paul writes here and he says, the last enemy to be destroyed is death. It's an enemy. The second observation that I want you to notice here that he says in verse 55, he says that not only is death an enemy, but it has a sting. Look at verse 55. He says, where, O death, is your sting? That there is a sting to death, and that sting is sin. Sin has brought death into the world. Sin has brought about the termination of life. Sin has brought about bereavement. Sin has brought about this enemy that we face. However, you will notice here that Paul tells us that the sting has been removed. Sin has been dealt with. You see, the sin that causes the soul to go straight to hell has been dealt with. It is possible for Paul to look at the situation and he says, where, O death, is your victory? Where, O death, is your sting? How is it possible, beloved, for a group of frightened, timid, weak, fearful disciples to go out into the world and face death, persecution, martyrdom, and imprisonment, and do so fearlessly, courageously, and bravely? Because, beloved, they knew that the sting of death had been removed. And it came about not only because of Jesus' death, but because of his resurrection. I know a couple some years ago, I don't know if the cat is still alive, but they had a cat, and this cat, wherever it went, sharpened its claws on their furniture. And it left a trail of havoc wherever it went. And one day, in a fit of displeasure, let's put it that way, they took the cat and they put it in a basket and they took it to the vet and they said, would you please remove its claws? And that cat went back to the home, and I want to tell you from then onwards, their furniture was fine. In a very real sense, the claws of death have been removed. The sting of death has been removed. It is there, but it's been removed. It's like a venomous scorpion whose sting has been removed. And beloved, you may be one of those people, and in your heart there is a deep, cringing, cowering fear of death. You don't want to talk about it. You're sorry that you've come, because we're talking about this very subject of which you have a distinct displeasure. And you don't want to read about it, you don't want to discuss it, you don't want to think about it. But the problem is, beloved, it is there. It is a reality. It is a certainty. And for you, my dear friends, I need to tell you that the Lord Jesus has taken the sting out of it. And he's taken the sting out of it by his death and by his resurrection. And when we come to him, the sting is removed. And suddenly this death that looms there so ominously and so frighteningly for so many people becomes a doorway. And a door, not a doorway to an unknown, not a doorway into the pit of hell, not into a doorway of darkness, but into a doorway and a gateway of heaven, and into the presence of the Savior of the world, who died and who rose again. And is it any wonder that the great apostle can say, "Where, O death, is your sting? Thanks be unto God, we have the victory through our Lord Jesus Christ." And the gospel of the resurrection, beloved, is that sin's penalty has been paid in full, and that death's anguish has been eliminated. Thanks be unto God, we have the victory through our Lord Jesus Christ. And the gospel of the resurrection, beloved, is that sin's penalty has been paid in full, and that death's anguish has been eliminated in Christ. The sting

is removed. Fact number three, life's purpose has been transformed. Let's turn with me to Ephesians chapter 2 and verse 5. And here the apostle makes a great statement. If you have your own Bible, I want you to put a ring around one particular word there in verse 5. And that word is the word alive. Notice there how the apostle writes. He says, made us alive with Christ, even when we were dead in transgressions, it is by grace that you have been saved. Beloved, when you go and read the book of Acts, what you will notice is that the apostles proclaim the resurrection. Now, when they proclaimed it, they did not just declare the truth. They did not just preach the doctrine. They did not keep repeating the message. They were going to people and they said, we have experienced this resurrection for ourselves. We have had this encounter about which we are declaring. The resurrection is a reality in our lives. In other words, Easter is not something we just believe in. Easter is something that has happened to us. And when Peter and Stephen and John and Mark and others, these men said, not only do we declare these things to you, but we have personally been resurrected by the Lord Jesus. There has come about a newness of life, that Christianity has begun with a resurrection in our lives. And beloved, let me explain to you that the living Lord Jesus comes into the life of an individual. The divine power of the Godhead, when an individual comes in faith and repentance and submission and in brokenness to Christ, the Spirit of God comes in there and touches that individual's soul and brings about a spiritual resurrection. A condition that was once deplorable. We were once spiritually dead. We followed the ways of the world. We were under Satan's control. We were governed by the spirit of disobedience. But God, in his great love, took the initiative. And what did he do? He made us alive. And that word alive means a spiritual resurrection. The Bible has got many terms. It talks about being born again. It's the same as being made alive, being saved, a new creation, converted, newness of life. And here the apostle writes and he says, he made us alive. And you know, when the Spirit of God comes into an individual life and he puts a spark of spiritual life in the soul of an individual, things start to change. There is a beginning of the understanding of spiritual truth. There is a desire for spiritual things. There is a difference in attitude, in a way of life, in appreciation of things. We need to be careful, beloved, that we don't think of becoming a Christian as turning over a new leaf. Some people think that I can. Some think they need to make some spiritual adjustment. Some people think they need to be more religious. But it is a spiritual awakening, a spiritual rebirth, a spiritual transformation, and a spiritual resurrection. When I first came into the ministry, as I still do today, one of my philosophies of ministry is that if you're going to grow a church, you must visit people. You must get into their homes. You must get to know them. You need to know where they are. You need to be able to pray with them and read the scriptures with them. And over the years, we have used that very simple principle

of trying to get into people's homes. When we went to a church, the first thing that I did was there was a mailing list that the previous minister had left for me, and I tried to work my way through it as quickly as possible and as systematically as possible. And I remember on one occasion going to visit a home, and I sat down with this woman who belonged to the church, and I thought that it was the most unprofitable visit that I'd made in years. We got nowhere spiritually. It was a total waste of time. And I did something that I have seldom ever done in my ministry. I left the home without praying. And as I walked out, and I got in those days, I was on a scooter. I got onto the scooter and I said, well, this is one of those occasions when the Lord Jesus says, you shake off the dust from off your feet. And I walked away and I made a decision in my heart never to go back again. And that Sunday night, I got into the pulpit. And as I got into the pulpit, the same woman came in and slipped into the back pew of the church. I nearly fell out of the pulpit to see her there. And in the providence and the goodness and the overriding of God, Gwen that night came to a personal faith and trust in the Lord Jesus. And I would go on record today as saying that she proved to be one of the most fervent, zealous, and godly women that I've ever had the privilege of knowing and ministering to. And I think that all conversions are wonderful, but this was one of the greatest that I've ever witnessed and experienced in my life. And I saw that very night life's purpose being transformed as she, in her own way, in that back pew, surrendered unconditionally to the Lord Jesus. And he came into her life and made her alive. The gospel of the resurrection. Fact number four, Jesus' lordship has been established. Would you turn with me back to Romans chapter 14 and verse 9? Notice what the Apostle Paul writes here in verse 9 of chapter 14. He says, for this very reason, Christ died and returned to life so that he might be the Lord of both the dead and the living. The Apostle is saying here that the resurrection has established the Lord Jesus as Lord of death and the Lord of life, that he is the conqueror of the grave, that he is the victor over hell, that he is the vanquisher of Satan, and that the day will dawn one day when every knee will bow and every tongue confess that he is Lord. And the resurrection has established the lordship of the Lord Jesus Christ. And when Thomas stood up and then fell on his knees before the Lord Jesus and he said, my Lord and my God, he had it absolutely right. And as the people of God, we bow the knee and we confess with our tongues that Jesus is Lord. And because he is Lord, we are committed to him. We are yoked to him. We are bonded to him. We are his disciples. We are his pupils. We are his learners. We spend our lives in service to him, working for him. We declare him throughout the earth and say, Jesus is Lord. There are others who are clamoring for that title, but those who are washed in the blood, those who are filled with the Spirit of God, those who walk by faith in Christ alone, those who cherish the old rugged cross have only one refrain.
Jesus is Lord. And they sing with a hymn, let the song go round the earth, Jesus Christ is Lord. A man 30 years of age who lives in a village went along to the river to fish. And on his way there, a python got hold of him and wrapped itself around him. And he realized that every time he tried to breathe in, the python crushed him even harder. He screamed for help, and two men came to him and ran away in fear. But he had his two dogs with him. The one's dog name was Spotty, and the other was Tupac. And he called to them, and in his despair, they responded. And the two dogs attacked that python, and Tupac kept continuously biting the head of the python until suddenly the python released this man, fell to the ground dead, and he fell there exhausted on the ground as well. Listen to his story. He had a few bruises on his arms and legs, but otherwise unhurt. It took another 2 weeks before he found the courage to go fishing again, however. He had no choice because, he says, I sell fish for a living. But he said this, and I wanted to save money to throw a party for my dogs. He said he had already given them special biscuits. I wonder if there is a python in your life. It is squeezing out all the joy and all the pleasure and all the satisfaction and all the happiness out of your life. As you face this new week and you have to get up tomorrow morning, it's another day that you dread. It's a future that is filled with uncertainty and fear and anxiety. And for you, you have come to the place where you feel that life is no longer worth living. There is no real purpose for living anymore. Then I want you to know that the Lord Jesus died and rose again so that sin's penalty has been paid in full. That death's anguish has been eliminated. That life's purpose has been transformed. He wants to establish his lordship in your life. He wants to remove and set you free. He wants to take away those shackles that have bound you. He wants to liberate you so that you can say with full assurance and unequivocally, Jesus is Lord.

We trust that you found this series by Bishop Joe Bell both stimulating and thought-provoking. If you did, we'd like you to write in and share with us which program was especially meaningful for you and why. 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Box 4232, Kempton Park, 1620, South Africa. So, until we meet again at the same time next week to hear what Bishop Bell has in store for us, this is Michael Brown wishing you a wonderful week, and may God bless and keep you. Goodbye.

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1: Hope you enjoy this morning's programming. 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Dr. Jim has a few insights to share into stress. That is, in today's Men Alive, he'll be quoting Romans 8 and Hebrews 12.
2: Welcome to Men Alive, where we examine biblical principles related to becoming conformed to the image of Jesus Christ. I'm your host, Paul Estabrooks. Our teacher is my longtime friend, Dr. Jim Cunningham, a consultant in adult education and director of Go Teach Global. Dr. Jim.
3: Thanks, Paul. What comes to your mind when you hear the word stress?
2: Usually it means being expected to do something that is new or unfamiliar.
3: Right on. It could be anything that pushes us away from equilibrium or normal. The English word stress comes from the Latin word stringere. Paul, you study Latin. Tell us how you pronounce the word and what it means.
2: Stringere means literally to draw tight. It's used to describe hardships or afflictions. We could say that stress is anything that triggers the body's adaptive mechanisms. Could range from a loud noise to criticism.
3: Sounds good to me. Let's just say stress is any force that puts a psychological or physical factor within our body beyond its normal range and stability, thereby producing a strain or tightness. The two factors that create stress both begin with H, hopelessness and helplessness. Stress is not evil. It is an essential part of a healthy life, but without stress, or realistic stress, we would die. Years ago, Professor Holmes from Washington State University in Seattle did an extensive study on stress and how some people develop stress-related illnesses when the stresses in their life go beyond a certain level. Dr. Holmes assigned a number to what he entitled life change events, both positive and negative stress factors. Each factor received what he called a life change unit. These events went from a high, such as death of a spouse at 100 life change units, down to vacations at 13, and even Christmas received 12 LCUs, life change units. Dr. Holmes demonstrated something that physicians have suspected. Stressful events reduce the body's natural defenses against disease and increase the likelihood of illness. What we want to consider today is how some people can endure more stress and have less stress-related illnesses than others who experience the same amount of stress.
2: We said in the introduction, Jim, that we would examine biblical principles for becoming conformed to the image of Jesus Christ. How did Jesus handle stress?
3: When I look at Holmes' life change units, Jesus had more than his share of stress in his lifetime. Keeping in mind that Jesus was fully human and fully divine, as God with us in the flesh, we have to remember that we do not have a high priest who is unable to empathize with our weaknesses, but we have one who has been tempted in every way, or we could say he was stressed in every way, just as we are, yet he did not sin. Jesus experienced stress. Here are a few of his stress factors or life change units. Jesus had no fixed address during his 3 years of ministry in Galilee. The Pharisees knew he was from Nazareth. They even mocked him and said, "Can anything good come out of Nazareth?" But Jesus traveled constantly and slept in a new place almost every night. Jesus said to one person who wanted to follow him, "The foxes have burrows to sleep in, but the Son of Man has no place to lay his head." Jesus faced great stress when he received news of John the Baptist being beheaded. John was his first cousin, a close peerage relative who had baptized him in the Jordan River and announced the beginning of Christ's ministry. A difficult loss and stress for Jesus soon after starting his ministry. Jesus had constant harassment from the Pharisees, threats, intimidation. Many times Scripture says the Pharisees plotted to kill him. Receiving death threats today can give a person PTSD, post-traumatic stress disorder. The religious leaders followed Jesus day and night, plotting how they could kill him.
2: That would be stress in our world. You and I have visited Christians in countries where they're being pursued, arrested, put in prison, even killed, just for being a follower of Jesus Christ.
3: That is stress, to live under those conditions. Yet Jesus said, "Blessed are you when men hate you, exclude you, insult you, and reject you for my name's sake." Jesus knew the stress of all four. He was hated by the political leaders, excluded by the religious leaders, insulted by his family brothers, and rejected by his own Jewish people, who said, "Crucify him, crucify him."
2: In our Standing Strong Through the Storm seminars, Jim, you and I call these four verbs in an acrostic our air chart, H-E-I-R, hated, excluded, insulted, rejected, in the New International Version of the Bible. Romans 8:17 then says, "Now if we are children, then we are heirs, heirs of God and co-heirs with Christ, if indeed we share in his sufferings, in order that we may also share in his glory." This is a good time, Jim, for me to de-stress and share with our listeners that this is Men Alive with Dr. Jim Cunningham from Go Teach Global. We'll share more contact information at the end of the program.
3: Think of the stress Jesus experienced related to constant opposition from those who hated and intimidated him. Hebrews 12:3 says, "Jesus endured such opposition from sinful men, so that you will not grow weary and lose heart." Since God wants us to be conformed to the image of Jesus Christ, then when we face stress from opposition or intimidation, we are not to grow weary, lose heart, and give up. Keep going, men. Remember the command given by our Lord, "Go into all the world." He did not say, "Go only to friendly people who agree with you." Matthew 5:11 reveals a peculiar blessing. It says, "Blessed are you when people falsely say all kinds of evil against you because of me." This is not the normal way we view blessings. Jesus endured stress from all the disinformation spoken about him. The religious leaders even said he did miracles by the power of Beelzebub or Satan. Do you and I view false accusations as a blessing or as more stress? Finally, the religious leaders were able to increase the stress for Jesus by depriving him of justice. How would we feel to be innocent yet wrongly charged, truthful yet accused of lying? These charges would produce stress. Acts 8:33 says, "In his humiliation, he," Jesus, "was deprived of justice, and in all of this he opened not his mouth and did not strike back." Then came the end, the final stress of mistreatment, physical torture, emotional struggles, and spiritual battles with Satan, who is trying to kill him. Think of a Christian you know in prison or experiencing stress. If we are being conformed to the image of Jesus Christ, we will obey Hebrews 13:3 and remember those in prison as if you were their fellow prisoners, and those who are mistreated as if you yourselves were suffering. While enduring all this suffering, stress, Jesus was simultaneously seeking to train his disciples, heal people, teach people, and finish the work his heavenly Father sent him to do, so that on the cross he could say, "It is finished." This thing we call stress has a number of signals: worry, irritability, sleep disturbance, unable to get to sleep, or waking up in the middle of the night, weird dreams, or just being tired all the time, depression, interpersonal conflicts, a critical attitude, forgetfulness, withdrawing. Many times these signs are stress-related. Each factor causing stress can be considered either a negative factor or a positive factor. Getting cancer is considered a negative stress. Celebrating a birthday or Christmas is considered a positive stress. for most of us. Both examples, negative and positive, move our equilibrium out of balance, causing stress. Some things causing stress are out of our control. Some are under our control. The death of a spouse is usually out of our control. If you murder your wife, it creates a whole new level of stress. But winning a lottery ticket is out of our control. Some things causing stress are not our personal cause or responsibility. Some are. Car accidents are often beyond our control, such as our friend who was hit head-on by a driver who had fallen asleep. The impact of the crash killed my friend's wife and his wife's mother. His injuries took over 35 major surgeries and to heal, and it took over 10 years to be compensated by the insurance company. That is stress. Yet his faith in Christ remains vibrant. Some stress factors are easier to accept or adjust to than others. Some stress comes from guilt over one's actions. Some stress creates joy, like a wedding or the birth of a child. Some stress creates pride, like a graduation. And others causes us to rationalize, like when we try to explain why did our marriage end and our wife file for divorce. McQuaid and Aikman, in their book on stress, state the Judeo-Christian religion may be one of the best instruments for allaying stress that the world has ever known. It, the Christian faith, argues that whatever role a believer chooses to play, however humble, it is an important one created by God for a reason. It tells him God cares for him, loves him, and will forgive him, and will go on looking after him no matter what. Isaiah tells us that God has promised to keep in perfect peace all who trust in him, all whose thoughts are fixed on him. Isaiah 26:3. In the original language, the imagery was one of the ropes that held a mast upright even in a storm. Norman Vincent Peale wrote, "If our mind is fixed or stayed on God," to use an old English word, "it means your mind is braced on God, the vast, unmovable, unchanging, everlasting God. The anxieties and confusions and tensions that surround you will not penetrate the peace that enfolds you. You will be quiet and controlled without strain or stress." Jesus made it clear that he's walking with us to help us deal with stress. Stress is manageable. If we handle it correctly, it will make us stronger. Jesus said, "Take my yoke upon you. Learn of me, for my yoke is easy and my burden is light. And learn from me, for I am gentle and humble."
2: 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There you have it, men. 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For a printed copy of this program's teaching, or with any questions you may have, email Dr. Jim. 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Until next time, I'm your host, Paul Estabrooks. On behalf of Dr. Jim Cunningham, encouraging you to be men alive, conformed to the image of Jesus Christ.
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6: You know what I love about you? I love the fact that you're so different to me. You have different motivations and abilities hardwired into your DNA. You've been through different experiences that have shaped who you are. although sadly, many people see their gifts, their abilities, as being quite insignificant compared to others. But that's a big mistake. Hi, I'm Bernie Diamond, and welcome again to Fresh. During the Cuban Missile Crisis of 1962, Vasily Agapov was second in command on a submarine armed with nuclear weapons. Believing that war had already broken out, the crew prepared to launch. Two senior officers approved, but Soviet protocol required three. Agapov alone refused. He insisted on surfacing and waiting for orders. He wasn't the highest-ranking officer, nor a politician or scientist, just a composed naval officer with moral courage and the unlikely quality of calmness under pressure. His restraint, seen as weakness by some, saved the world from destruction. 1 Peter chapter 4, verse 10. God has shown you his grace in many different ways. So be good servants and use whatever gift he's given you in a way that will best serve each other. Let's say you're Vasily in that submarine. The pressure's on. Your captain is ordering you to comply. In that moment, how significant do you consider your natural quality of calmness to be? You get the point, yeah? You've been given natural gifts and abilities that those around you simply don't have. And the job God's given you is to use them, no matter how seemingly insignificant they may appear to you, in a way that best serves others. Listen to me. We need you. So please pass on whatever you've been given. That's God's word, fresh for you today. Friend, the love of God for you is more than words could ever say. He wants to fill you with his joy, his peace, his power.
1: 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We all know it's important to spend time with God and to read our Bibles. We'll chat about that with our teacher.

0: 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You'll be equipped with leadership training skills and personal development skills that will benefit not only you, but also the kingdom. At the end of the program, we'll give you the opportunity to contact the South African Theological Seminary so that you can inquire as to the resources they have available. Now, let's cross to our lecturer for this week.
1: It's wonderful to be with you again today. My name is Greg Eland, and the subject that we're dealing with is called Growing in God. The material that I'm presenting today comes from a program by the South African Theological Seminary called Crossroads. And Crossroads is a resource for the local church to start an in-house discipleship and leadership training program. The church purchases a leader's resource CD, which provide all the course manuals, student handouts, PowerPoints, exams, marking memos, everything you need to run a quality in-house Bible school in your local church. If you'd like to know more about the Crossroads or our other accredited and registered programs that we offer, please feel free to contact us at the South African Theological Seminary. Our first subject is called Growing in God. The goal of this first subject in the Crossroads curriculum is a desire to help, firstly, new Christians to establish a strong foundation that sets you on the right path for steady spiritual growth. Secondly, it's our prayer for those that are listening today, whether you're a new Christian or someone who's been serving the Lord for a number of years, that you'll be challenged to get back to basics and through the power of the Holy Spirit to get a passion for Jesus and continually cultivate holy habits that promote growth in our lives. The subject, Growing in God, has four sessions, and we're going to explore four keys to spiritual growth. Last week, we took the first letter of an acronym, which was A, and A stood, if you can remember, for assurance of salvation. We looked at the importance of understanding the plan of salvation and knowing that we're in right relationship with God. And we spent time looking at the fact that we're not saved by works, but by grace and faith. And as a result of what Christ has done for us, we can be secure in our relationship with Him. That needs to be the foundation. Today we'll look at the letter B, which stands for Bible reading. And in this session, we're going to discover that the Word of God is the source of our spiritual food. And unless we nourish ourselves on God's words consistently, we'll never grow as Christians. In the third session, we'll look at the letter C, which stands for communion. And this session deals with prayer. We're going to look at some principles to be more effective in communicating with God through prayer. In the final session, we'll look at disciplines of the faith, and we'll just identify some activities that every believer should be participating in. Well, let's look today then at the letter B, which stands for Bible reading. And our session today is going to look at what is the Bible, why we should read the Bible, which Bible you should read, and then we'll close with how you should read the Bible. By way of introduction today, I want to give you a test. Don't panic, but some of you listening today may have never read the Bible before. Others may think that they know the Bible very well, but here's where we find out what you really know. And I'm going to read out a series of quotes, and what you need to do is decide as if you think they're in the Bible or not. And all you need to do is respond by saying in or out. First question, in the beginning, God created the heavens and the earth. God helps those who help themselves. Cleanliness is next to godliness. You must not steal. Everything is equal under the sun. For what we're about to receive, may the Lord make us truly thankful. Money is the root of all evil. Now, how did He shape? Out of those seven questions, only two of them were from the Bible. In the beginning, God created the heavens and the earth, and you must not steal. The rest of them were nice quotes that we often use. You know, I believe in Christianity today, too many people are dependent on a pastor, a sermon, a nice teaching to hear what God is saying. We've almost developed a culture in Christianity where we've spoon-fed Christians instead of them becoming what I call self-feeders. Someone said that Christianity is in danger of becoming the greatest spectator sport in the world, where a few individuals on a Sunday are entertaining a crowd of people. This is my new quote at the moment. Too many people are watching church and too dependent on the man of God to hear from heaven and deliver the word. God never designed it this way. And the incredible thing about Christianity is that it's based on a relationship with God. God's goal for your life and for mine is that we would be part of his family, a son or a daughter who is becoming more like Jesus Christ every day and making him known. And we have a privilege of knowing God personally. And if you're going to grow in your relationship with God, it's not just about a Sunday service, but it's about developing an intimate relationship with God every single day. One of the ways that we can relate to God is by learning how to spend time with God by reading his word. So let's look at the Bible and take some principles that I believe will help us to grow in our relationship with God. Number one, what is the Bible? The Bible is a special and unique book. It is so central to the Christian faith that Christians have often been referred to as the people of the book. It is a whole library of short books slipped into one cover. The Bible is arranged into two main sections. The Old Testament, which has 39 books, which covers the history of the Israelite people up to the birth of Jesus. The New Testament, which has 27 books covering the life of Jesus and his first followers who set up the church. If we combine both halves, there are 66 books in total. Some of the books reveal to us God's laws, others are like history books, others are full of poetry and love songs. Many of them, especially in the New Testament, are letters that were written to churches. And as you read the Bible, it can be an exciting read. There's drama, war, love, murder, heroes, and even evil kings. I believe the most important thing for me to mention is that the Bible is the Word of God. And we believe that the Bible was written through this amazing partnership between God and its human authors. It contains the very words of God, but it was also written by real people who were inspired by the Holy Spirit. Kevin Smith, who is the author of the Crossroads material, says the Holy Spirit revealed to them what they should write, and he guided them to make sure that they wrote exactly what God wanted them to write. 2 Timothy chapter 3, verse 16 to 17 says, all scripture is God-breathed. It is useful for teaching, rebuking, correcting, and training in righteousness, so that the man of God may be thoroughly equipped for every good work. Because the Bible is the Word of God, we can have complete confidence in it as a guide for what we should believe and how we should live. Let's look at number two, why we should read the Bible. And I want to look here at five biblical metaphors for the Word that gives us five reasons why we need to read the Bible. In Joshua chapter 1, verse 8, it says, do not let this book of the law depart from your mouth. Meditate on it day and night so that you may be careful to do everything written in it. Then you will be prosperous and successful. In the New Testament, Colossians chapter 3, verse 16, it says, let the word of Christ dwell in you richly as you teach and admonish one another with all wisdom. And although we see that God commands us to read the word, what we need to realize today is that it's not for God's benefit. It's for our benefit. So the first metaphor that I want us to look at is food. And the first reason why we need to spend time in the Bible is because the Word of God is our spiritual food. I don't know about you, but I love food. And I've actually taken Paul's scriptural advice in the New Testament to buffet the body. So when I go to a restaurant, you can be guaranteed I generally buffet my body, or I'll select the buffet option. It's scriptural, so I do it. Now, I couldn't think of going throughout a day without eating, and probably by now you've gathered that I battle with fasting. We're working on it. But you see, in the same way that we need food for life and enjoyment, so our spiritual life and health depends on feeding our spirits. There's a wonderful scripture in 1 Peter chapter 2, verse 2. It says, like newborn babies, crave pure spiritual milk, so that by it you may grow up in your salvation. Kevin Smith says, we start out as spiritual infants who need to grow to maturity. Just as a baby needs milk, so a new believer needs the word. Malnourished infants never grow into strong and healthy adults. I think one of the concerns that I have in the church at times, even in my own life, is that my spiritual diet can comprise of what we get on a Sunday in a church service or at a home cell during the week. And this becomes our maintenance bottle of milk, a message that someone else has prepared and broken down for us and given it to us in a form that is easy to take away with little effort on our part. And that's really spiritual milk. Now, as Christians, that's fine if you just started off the Christian walk. We need that type of help. But the problem comes in is when you've been a believer for a number of years and you're still being bottle fed, and your whole spiritual intake is largely what you receive through the ministry of others. The Word of God is like food, and we need to go into the Word by ourselves, not just on a Sunday and not just from the sermon, and we need to explore the Scriptures and become self-feeders. The second metaphor that we see that should encourage us to read the Bible is the word soap. The Word of God is an instrument of cleansing. I heard that if you take a small goldfish and you take it out the goldfish bowl and put it into a pond, the goldfish can grow. And there's some type of poison that just stops it from growing in that small goldfish bowl. And you know, as I was thinking about that, many times as Christians, we can live in small goldfish bowls. 360 days of a year, we're living in emptiness and sin and bondage. And maybe for 5 days of a year, we begin to experience God's freedom, God's peace, and God's victory in our lives. And you see, God has intended that we would live victorious lives. And we'd be cleansed and we'd accomplish God's purposes in our lives. In Ephesians chapter 5, verse 25 to 27, it says, Christ loved the church and gave himself up for her to make her holy, cleansing her by the washing with water through the word, and to present her to himself as a radiant church without stain or wrinkle or any other blemish, but holy and blameless. One of the things that my wife enjoys doing, especially on a cold evening after a busy day, is getting into a warm bath and soaking herself in that warm water and refreshing herself. And in the same way, God has given us the Scriptures as a mechanism of cleansing the inward being. It has been said that many Christians have born-again hearts, but not born-again minds. And as you begin to read the Word, your mind is renewed and changed, and you start to replace ungodly thinking with God's thoughts and God's ideas. I believe one of the greatest impact the church is going to have is when we can have an army of God and not only going to heaven, but have minds that think biblically and speak God's heart into every area of society. The third metaphor is a picture of a lamp. And one of the reasons we read the Word is because it's a source of guidance for our lives, like a spiritual lamp. The Bible serves as our life manual. And as we read the Word, it helps us to know the will of God and to order our lives in a way that honors God. As I talk to people at times, they're often confused and they're questioning God's will for their lives. People can spend their whole lives trying to discover the will of God and fail to recognize that within the pages of the Bible, God has given us everything that He requires and what He wants for our lives. And unless we make an effort to understand what God has already said, should we expect newer or fresher revelations from Him? Psalm 19 verse 7 says, "The statutes of the Lord are trustworthy, making wise the simple." Christian Johnson said this, "A Bible that is falling apart probably belongs to someone who isn't." And so as we read the Bible, it's like a lamp and a manual that it teaches us how to handle each and every crucial life situation and decision. The final metaphor that we see is that the Bible is like a divine love letter. Someone said that most people are living with holes in their hearts. And it doesn't matter how much they stuff it with things like cars and homes and relationships and a manual, that it teaches us how to handle each and every crucial life situation and decision. The final metaphor that we see is that the Bible is like a divine love letter. Someone said that most people are living with holes in their hearts. And it doesn't matter how much they stuff it with things like cars and homes and relationships and money, when they put their head down on their pillow at night,

make is that when you begin to read God's word, it meets those deepest needs and longings of our hearts to experience his perfect love for us. As we read the word, we meet the lover of our souls, the only person in the world who loves us wholly, completely, and selflessly. I love this scripture in Psalm 139, verse 16 to 18. It says, "All the days ordained for me were written in your book before one of them came to be. How precious to me are your thoughts, O God. How vast is the sum of them. Were I to count them, they would outnumber the grains of sand. When I awake, you are still with me." So what an encouragement to read our Bible. It's like food, it's like soap, it's like light, and it's a love letter telling of our Lord's wonderful and precious thoughts towards us. Let's focus now with the remaining time that we have on a practical way on how to read the Bible. Maybe you've heard the story before about the gentleman who had just become a Christian. And his technique of reading the word was flinging the Bible open, and whatever page it landed on, he took it as God's message for him. So this particular day, he took his Bible and just randomly turned the pages and came upon the scripture that said, "Judas went and hung himself." So he looked at this and decided he didn't really like what that had to say. And he thought, well, let's just give it one more chance and just hope for the best. So he took his Bible, and this time, as he turned the pages, he landed on the part of scripture that said, "Go and do likewise." Now, I hope you don't study your Bible like that. God can speak to us sometimes in that way. But, you know, when I became a Christian, I wish I had someone who could have just sat me down and just given me some principles on how to read the Bible. There are many different books that list a variety of different ways of studying the scriptures. I believe there are essentially three types. The first one is expository, which takes a book or a chapter, a paragraph, or just a verse of the Bible and tries to establish what it means. Then there's a topical study. This is where you want to find answers to specific questions. For example, you'll take a topic such as divorce and look at what the scriptures have to say about this. Then there's a devotional Bible study, and a devotional Bible study is where you read the Bible to feed your spirit and to hear from God. In the second year curriculum of Crossroads, we have a subject called Mining God's Treasures. And in this subject, it deals in depth with how to do an expository Bible study and looks at seven levels of context to interpret the Bible. In the rest of this section, we're going to examine ways of doing a devotional Bible study. And as I give you a few principles, I think more than the technique, what God is looking for is a heart that is open and hungry for him to speak. Let's look firstly at the motive for a devotional Bible study. I think the question we need to ask ourselves is, what should happen to us as a result of spending time in the Word? And Jesus told us what our two main goals should be. John chapter 5, verse 39 to 40. It says, "You diligently study the scriptures because you think that by them you will possess eternal life. These are the scriptures that testify about me, yet you refuse to come to me to have life." The first goal of a devotional Bible study is to meet the author. The scriptures point us to Jesus. He reveals himself and his will for us through his word. And when we read the word, God confronts us in a personal way. The incredible thing is we encounter him. The second goal is to obey the author. Matthew chapter 7, verse 24, it says, "Therefore, everyone who hears these words of mine and puts them into practice is like a wise man who built his house on the rock." Well-known scripture in James chapter 1, verse 22, "Do not merely listen to the word and so deceive yourselves. Do what it says." I like what Jean Getz says, a well-known Bible teacher. She said this, "Bible study by itself will not produce spirituality. In fact, it will produce carnality if it's not applied and practiced." And I think at times there's an incredible emphasis on Bible content and doctrine, but little focus on application and doing. So what we need to realize is that it's not a either or, but it's a both and. It's important that our Bible reading must result in a response on our part. So the motive of devotional Bible study is not to master the scripture, but rather to meet and to obey the Lord. Secondly, when doing a devotional Bible study, it's very important to choose a suitable translation.

0: Someone asked Billy Graham, and he said, what is the best Bible? Billy Graham's response was, the one you read. They then asked him which one they should read, and his response was, the one you best understand. Listen carefully to this. There's nothing spiritual about reading something you don't understand. And the Crossroads material under this section says, the easier a translation is to understand, the more rewarding it is to read. You enjoy it more, you understand what God is saying, you see its relevance to your life, and you can apply it to your situations. I think the problem is that many Christians read translations that are hard to understand. Now, if you're going to make the correct choice when selecting a suitable translation, it helps to know something about translation theory. There are really only two philosophies or methods of translation that are used. The first one is called formal equivalence or literal translation. In this method, the translators have attempted to keep as close as possible to the exact words and phrasing in the original language. The second method is called dynamic translation, and this is where they've attempted to translate words and grammatical constructions of the original language into precise English equivalents. So in other words, it's more thought for thought instead of word for word. If I were to give you a comparison of literal and dynamic translations, literal would be more awkward English, the dynamic, natural English. The literal is where the reader interprets. The dynamic is where the translator interprets. Literal is harder to understand, where the dynamic is easier to understand. The literal is good for serious study. The dynamic is good for casual reading. The literal is suitable for experts. The dynamic is suitable for everybody. Now, you may ask the question, which translations are literal and which ones are dynamic? The more literal ones would be the New American Standard, the King James Version, the New King James. The more dynamic translations would be the New International Version, the New Living Translation, and the Good News Bible. On the far right, you have very free translations such as the Living Bible and the Message. I think the point that I want to make today is that most people are reading literal translations when in fact they should be reading dynamic translations. And so my encouragement to you would be, especially when you're doing a devotional study and having a quiet time, if English is your second language, I'd recommend the Contemporary English Version or the Good News Bible. If English is your first language, my recommendation is the New Living Translation. Okay, let's look finally at a simple technique to help you have a devotional Bible study. And this comes directly from the Crossroads material. Firstly, I would encourage you to pray. Ask the Holy Spirit to illuminate the Word of God to you personally and speak to your heart. Come with a prepared and an open heart. Secondly, read the Word until you find something you do understand. Something that speaks to your heart, something that you can apply in your life. In a devotional Bible study, don't get bogged down with what you do not understand. Find the Word God is speaking to you for today. Kevin suggests there's some simple steps that you can use to help get the most out of your devotional reading. Begin by selecting a passage of Scripture to read. And although there are no hard and fast rules, it's nice to read a whole book over a period of time, perhaps a chapter or two each day. As you read, look for just one part that speaks to your heart, one portion the Holy Spirit speaks to you through. Then focus on that part and ask, what is the point? What is the point? What principle does that scripture teach? What is the Lord saying to me through it? And then lastly, ask the Holy Spirit to show you how He wants you to put it into practice. Passage, part, point, practice. The Word becomes real to you when you do what it says. And just imagine, if you responded in obedience to one scripture each day, within a year, you would be a radically changed person. What kind of things should you be looking for when it comes to responding to the Lord? When we look at that part of practice, when you read, there are five categories of things to look for. And these are neatly summed up by an acronym called SPECS. Is there any sin to confess? Is there any promise to claim? Is there any example to follow? Is there any command to obey? And is there any service to render? Let me just repeat that for you. Is there any sin to confess? Is there any promise to claim? Is there any example to follow? Is there any command to obey? And is there any service to render? And finally, what I would recommend is that you use this method in combination with two other helpful techniques. The first one is color coding. Use a color to highlight each category of things you look for when using the specs method. And then the second thing is journaling. Keep a devotional journal of what God says to you through your Bible study. Write down the verse and how you will apply it. And you know, you will be absolutely amazed how God will speak to you through using a simple technique like this. I've got a three-year-old daughter, and the other day we were reading about Moses, and she asked me, "Daddy, what is the name of Moses' wife?" And you're looking through the Bible, and I told her, and I said, her name is Zipporah. And we went on reading the story, and about 2 weeks later, she came up to me, and we were reading about Moses again. And I asked her the question. I said, "Catherine, can you remember who Moses' wife was?" And to my absolute amazement, she responded and said, "Zipporah." And I thought, my goodness, if she can remember that. So I just started just teaching her other things in the Bible. And in the last 2 months, she has actually learned the different books of the Bible from Genesis to Esther. It's absolutely amazing. You can obviously hear that I'm quite proud of my daughter. But the reality is this, and as I was thinking about it, if my daughter can remember things like that, how much more should we be getting into the Word? How much more should we be meditating and memorizing and soaking ourselves within the Scripture? And so I want to encourage you today, set aside time to read the Bible each day. I'd encourage you to read one chapter of Philippians. Here's a bit of homework for you. One chapter of Philippians every day. Use the specs to single out one point that speaks to you, and then keep a journal in which you can write down what God is saying. They say it takes 14 days to start a new habit. Do this for 2 weeks and you'll have a habit of daily Bible study, and you will be amazed at the growth that will take place in your life. God bless.
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0: From the Mighty Fortress album, that was the instrumental piece, "'Tis So Sweet to Trust in Jesus." And with that, we are now at 5:30, time for us to listen to Christianity Works, "If You Can't Change the People." That is your title for today.
1: We tend to see the world from where we are. It's only natural. We want everyone and everything else to fit in with us. But God, well, he doesn't quite see it that way. Hi, I'm Bernie Diamond, and thank you so much for joining me again on Christianity Works. Today we're going to take a look at life from a different perspective, from God's perspective, because that's when we get a much better handle on what's really going on in the middle of the storms in our lives. It's all about drawing closer to Jesus to become all that he made you to be. Last week on the program, we spent some time talking about the fact that when the storms of life hit, well, they inevitably do, what we need is some solid ground beneath our feet. It's a scary place to be out on that stormy ocean. We're not made for that. We're made for solid ground. And we began looking at the story of some people, a woman called Hannah and her son Samuel, and some priests, Eli and his sons Hophni and Phinehas. Hannah, now, here was a woman who honoured God and he honoured her. The priests, on the other hand, though they should have known better, they didn't honour God. And as we'll see on the program this week, they reaped their just reward. And the reason we're looking at this story of these people is that when we're in the midst of the storm, as we so often are, we lose our bearings. We so often lose sight of those things that really matter. And for me, as I've spent time in that story, it's clarified some things for me. It's brought them into sharp focus. And my hunch is that as you and I spend some time together today, well, maybe you'll find that too. So let's just recap briefly on this story of Hannah. Hannah married a man called Elkanah, and he had two wives, Peninnah and Hannah. And Hannah didn't have children, but Peninnah did. And so Peninnah would taunt Hannah, and there was a lot of pain around that. So Hannah goes to God. She pours out her heart to him in the temple, and she gets God's peace. It's what always happens when we do that. Eli, on the other hand, is the priest that's at the temple at the time when Hannah comes to pour her heart out. And he mistakes what Hannah's doing. He thinks she's drunk. And the priest Eli and his sons Hophni and Phinehas, they're bad dudes. They're plundering the sacrifices. They're not honouring God. And there's a real contrast between these two, between Hannah and her family and Eli and his. This nobody Hannah and this priest Eli. See, that's what we so often miss in life. God is hidden. He's invisible. We forget about him. We go on living our lives, wondering why things are going from bad to worse. And in the middle of this story, last week we stumbled across this verse, when God was pronouncing his judgment on Eli and his family. You can read this. If you have a Bible, grab it. Open it up at 1 Samuel chapter 2 and verse 30. God said, "Those who honor me, I will honor, and those who despise me shall be treated with contempt." And that's kind of the pivot on which this whole story turns. And this week on the program, we're going to look at how things turned out for Hannah and for Eli. There was a sharp contrast in their approach to God, and there's a sharp contrast in how things turn out for them. It tells us a lot about God. It clarifies the confusion in the midst of our storm when we can't see God necessarily. When that happens, we know how to put our feet on solid ground. Well, let's start today with Hannah. This pain of being childless and the taunts of the other wife. I mean, childless couples the world over know how painful this is. So she goes to God, and let's have a look at it again in 1 Samuel chapter 1, beginning at verse 9, and she pours her heart out. Once they'd finished eating and drinking at Shiloh, Hannah stood up. Now, Eli the priest was sitting on a chair by the doorpost of the Lord's temple. In the bitterness of her soul, Hannah wept much and prayed to the Lord, and she made a vow saying, "O Lord Almighty, if you will only look upon your servant's misery and remember me, and not forget your servant, but give her a son, then I will give him to the Lord for all the days of his life, and no razor will ever be used on his head." Then she went on her way, ate something, and her face was no longer downcast. Well, let's take a look to see what happened next. 1 Samuel chapter 1, verse 19. Straight after this, early the next morning, they rise, they worship before the Lord, and then they go back to their home in Ramah. Elkanah lay with his wife Hannah, and the Lord remembered her. So in the course of time, Hannah conceived and gave birth to a son. She named him Samuel, saying, "Because I asked the Lord for him." When the man Elkanah went up with his family to offer the annual sacrifice to the Lord and to fulfill his vow, Hannah didn't go. She said to her husband, "After the boy is weaned, I will take him up and present him before the Lord, and he will live there always." "Do what seems best to you," Elkanah, her husband, told her. "Stay here until you've weaned him, only may the Lord make good his word." So the woman stayed at home, nursed her son until she had weaned him. After he was weaned, she took the boy with her, young as he was, along with a three-year-old bull, an ephah of flour and a skin of wine, and brought him to the house of the Lord at Shiloh. When they had slaughtered the bull, they brought the boy to Eli, and she said to him, "As surely as you live, my lord, I am the woman who stood here beside you praying to the Lord. I prayed for this child, and the Lord has granted me what I asked of him. So now I give him to the Lord. For his whole life he will be given over to the Lord." And she worshipped the Lord there. See, Hannah had this terrible pain. She came to God with this impossible prayer. It was a humble and heartfelt prayer, and God honors that. See, we so underestimate the power of humble prayer, prayer from the heart, prayer that just lays it out before God the way we see it and feel it. God honors that. When he honors her with the impossible, with a son, she honors God back and gives her son over to God to serve at the temple for the rest of his life. Now, that's easy to gloss over that, but can you imagine? I mean, she wanted her son more than anything, and now she gives him up to honor God. God honors that. Her incredible heart was to honor God, so she does. She honors him by giving up the one thing she desired most, her son. And what's more, she gives over her most precious to be under the wicked Eli and his sons. Now, figure that out. It's not exactly a great strategic choice, this young, impressionable child. But see, God honors those who honor him, and God honors her and protects young Samuel, and we'll see, raises young Samuel up and makes him strong. The more we honor God, the more he honors this. Look at this. 1 Samuel chapter 3, verse 7. "Now Samuel did not yet know the Lord. The word of the Lord had not yet been revealed to him." And verse 19, "The Lord was with Samuel as he grew up, and he let none of his words fall to the ground. And all of Israel, from Dan to Beersheba, recognized that Samuel was attested as a prophet of the Lord. The Lord continued to appear at Shiloh, and there he revealed himself to Samuel through his word. And the word of Samuel came to all of Israel." You see, God honored her in her storm. Young Samuel went on to become the chief priest, the prophet, the judge of all of Israel. Why? Because this nobody, this woman Hannah, honored her God so simply by pouring her heart out to him, by trusting him. I want you to notice how insignificant that may have appeared to her at the time. She had this big, hairy giant, this huge storm, the pain of being childless, the taunts of Peninnah. It was impossible. But for God, nothing is impossible. God honors those who honor him. She honored God in her naivety, giving young Sam over to Eli. And even there, in that impossible situation, God honored her and he honored young Sam. So simple. It's so powerful.
2: Bernie Diamond, and you're listening to Christianity Works. The Word of God is alive and active, amen, with the power to transform your life, to help you be all that God made you to be. And that's what the Fresh Daily Devotional is all about. My prayer is that your heart will be touched and transformed as you draw ever closer to Jesus through the power. There is indeed great power in the Word of God to transform our lives. So let's head right back in to see what else he has for us today.
1: I guess intuitively, we understand that the things we say and do, the way we think and behave, well, they have consequences. There's a link between cause and effect. We kind of know that, but how easy is it to delude ourselves in this area, to make excuses for ourselves, to live out our own selfish desires and pretend that, well, really, that cause and effect stuff applies to other people, but not to me. You know what I'm talking about. We deny it, we deny it, we deny it, and all along the warning signs grow. The storm clouds start to gather over the horizon. But sometimes it's not till that first clap of thunder that we take any notice, and then so often it's too late. The storm's gathered momentum, and all we can do is brace ourselves for when it hits. We're going to spend some time in that space today with a man called Eli, because he was in exactly that situation and he left it too late. Let's make no mistake, there is a definite link in God's economy between cause and effect, especially, as it turns out, in our relationship with God. We've been working our way in this series through the story of Hannah, this woman who honored God, and Eli the priest, a man with his sons who did the exact opposite, even though he should have known better. And right now, I want to look at how things turn out for Eli and his sons, Hophni and Phinehas. These were men who were priests. Their job was to be shepherding Israel, bringing them close to their God. Instead, Hophni and Phinehas were plundering the sacrifices of God's people. They were sleeping with prostitutes. They were doing anything but honoring God. Look at how God reacts to that. If you've got a Bible, open it at 1 Samuel chapter 3, verse 1. The boy Samuel ministered before the Lord under Eli. In those days, the word of the Lord was rare. There were not many visions. One night, Eli, whose eyes were becoming so weak that he could barely see, was lying down in his usual place. The lamp of God had not yet gone out, and Samuel was lying down in the temple of the Lord. Remember, Samuel is Hannah's son. He was in the temple of the Lord where the ark of God was. Then the Lord called Samuel, and Samuel answered, "Here I am." And he ran into Eli and said, "Here I am, you called me." But Eli said, "I didn't call you. Go back, lie down." So he went and lay down. Again, the Lord called Samuel, and Samuel got up and went to Eli and said, "Here I am, you called me." "My son," Eli said, "I didn't call you. Go back, lie down." Now, Samuel did not yet know the Lord. The word of the Lord had not yet been revealed to him. The Lord called Samuel a third time, and Samuel got up and went to Eli and said, "Here I am, you called me." Then Eli finally realized that the Lord was calling the boy. So Eli told Samuel, "Go and lie down, and if God calls you again, say, 'Speak, Lord, for your servant is listening.'" So Samuel went and lay down in his place. So the Lord came and stood there calling as at the other time, "Samuel, Samuel." Then Samuel said, "Speak, for your servant is listening." And the Lord said to Samuel, "See, I'm about to do something in Israel that will make the ears of everyone who hears of it tingle. At that time, I will carry out against Eli everything I spoke against his family from beginning to end. For I told him that I would judge his family forever. Because of the sin that he knew about, his sons made themselves contemptible, and he failed to restrain them. Therefore, I swore to the house of Eli, the guilt of Eli's house will never be atoned for by sacrifice or offering." Samuel lay down until morning and then opened the doors of the house of the Lord. He was afraid to tell Eli of the vision. But Eli called him and said, "Samuel, my son." Samuel answered, "Here I am." "What was it he said to you?" Eli asked. "Don't hide it from me. May God deal with you, be it ever so severely, if you hide from me anything he told you." So Samuel told Eli everything, hiding nothing from him. And Eli said, "He is the Lord. Let him do what is good in his eyes." Here's the paradox. Samuel's this young kid. He didn't recognize God's voice. And finally, Eli did. Yet Samuel is the one that listened to God, and Eli didn't, even though he knew God's voice. Remember that verse, 1 Samuel 2, verse 30. "I honor those who honor me," says God, "but those who despise me, I will treat with contempt." And here it is. It's happening to Eli. Here is this powerful truth working its way out in Eli's life. We can be beetling along in our own selfish ways, ignoring our conscience, treating people with contempt, treating God with contempt, ignoring God. But God never stops speaking. And even someone like Samuel can hear him. You want to know what he has to say? Just listen. He spoke to Eli over and over again, but Eli didn't listen. He talks to us over and over again. How? Maybe you were just flicking around channel surfing today and you happened across this program, kind of by chance or by accident, it seemed. There you go. God is always trying to communicate with us, to reach out to us, but eventually enough is enough. Eventually we kindle his anger. Eventually the time comes when we reap what we've sown, and that's exactly what's happened with Eli, Hophni, and Phinehas. And here it is coming, the first lightning strike of the storm, and what God tells Samuel actually goes on to happen. You can read it in chapter 4, verses 12 to 22. This is a wake-up call. In the storms in life, yeah, they happen. And sometimes they're of our own doing, as it was for Eli and his sons. And we keep going and we keep going and we keep going and deluding ourselves, pretending there's no cause and effect, but there is. Eventually, there's a day of reckoning here in this life. And one day, you and I will stand before God and he will judge us, and he will We may not like the idea, but that doesn't change anything. Today is a wake-up call. Perhaps we're in one of those stormy times in life, and you know, when things are going badly, we're tempted all the more to behave badly. This truth rings out, I will honour those who honour me, but those who despise me will be treated with contempt. They are the words of the sovereign God, the King of Kings, the Lord of Lords, who is above all things. And there is no solid ground beneath the feet of those who turn their backs on God, none. It might feel like that for a while, but it will crumble.
2: I'm Bernie Diamond, and you're listening to Christianity Works. Hey, life can be hard work some days, and as that daily grind just kind of grinds away at us, it's easy to forget that Jesus died and rose again to give us victory over our sin, over our circumstances. Victory. I guess we shouldn't be surprised. After all, the Word of God is alive and active. Amen? So I'd love to encourage you too to live your life in victory. Now let's head straight back into the Word of God, because honestly, He's always up to something good in our lives.
1: I've said a few times that I am a confirmed landlubber. You give me solid ground beneath my feet any day, I love good old terra firma. And you know, what we've seen here with Eli is Eli heading off in the wrong direction, and you and I have done that too. How do we stop doing that? How do we not go in that place? Because it's so easy for us to head off there, go in the wrong direction, like Eli and his sons Hophni and Phinehas, and plunder sacrifices and do all the wrong stuff that they did in our own lives, and forget that God honours those who honour them. There's an executive summary of what God thinks about Eli, Hophni and Phinehas. It's in 1 Samuel chapter 2, verse 17. It says, "The sin of the young men was very great in the sight of the Lord, for they treated the offerings of the Lord with contempt." And remember, the central theme, the pivot on which this whole story turns, is in 2 Samuel 2, verse 30. God says, "I will honour those who honour me, and those who despise me I will treat with contempt." Now, There's a great part to this story, a great adjunct that goes with this story, and it's about what happens when Israel just takes God for granted. This bad stuff has been happening among the priesthood, and Israel ignores it and just expects God to keep on blessing them. Let's pick it up in 1 Samuel chapter 4. So the Israelites went out to fight against the Philistines. The Israelites were camped at Ebenezer and the Philistines at Aphek. The Philistines deployed all their forces to meet Israel, and as the battle spread, Israel was defeated by the Philistines, who killed about 4,000 of their men. When the soldiers returned to camp, the elders of Israel said, "Why did the Lord bring defeat on us today before the Philistines? Let's bring the Ark of the Covenant from Shiloh so that it may go with us and save us from the hand of our enemies." So the people sent men to Shiloh. They brought back the Ark of the Covenant of the Lord Almighty, who was enthroned between the cherubim. And Eli's two sons, Hophni and Phinehas, were there with the Ark of the Covenant of God. And when the Ark of the Lord's Covenant came into the camp, all of Israel raised such a great shout that the ground shook. Hearing the uproar, the Philistines asked, "What are those Hebrews shouting about?" When they learned that the Ark of the Lord had come into the camp, the Philistines were afraid. "A God has come into their camp," they said. "We're in trouble. Nothing like this has happened before. Woe to us. Who will deliver us from the hand of these mighty gods? They are the gods who struck the Egyptians with all kinds of plagues in the desert. Be strong, Philistines. Be men, or you'll be subject to the Hebrews as they have been to you. Be men and fight." So the Philistines, they fought, and the Israelites were defeated, and every man fled to his tent. The slaughter was very great. Israel lost 30,000 foot soldiers. The Ark of the Covenant of God was captured, and Eli's two sons, Hophni and Phinehas, died. See, Israel is so used to God being on their side that they just kind of head off assuming that He was. Despite the fact that all this bad stuff was going on, despite the fact that the two priests, Hophni and Phinehas, were dishonoring, they were despising God, they were doing what was wrong. They deluded themselves. See, there's a cause and effect. No, she'll be right. Now, God is always on my side. He's a good God. He blesses me. See, we take this mighty God who created the whole universe and expect Him to become our performing poodle, don't we? He does tricks on our command. He comes along behind us. Their first defeat, they get defeated and they lose 3,000 men. What do? They go and send for the covenant of God. Let's bring God to us. Let's make God do what we want him to do to protect us against the Philistines. But God's not like that. God is an awesome, mighty, powerful, and good God. And when we start dishonoring him, let's not expect him to put our feet on solid ground. Let's not expect him to keep honoring us. He always loves us. He'll always forgive us. He'll always bring us close, but on his terms, not ours. We can't sow dishonor in God's direction and expect to receive honor from him in return. See, the humiliation of this story is they treat God like a performing poodle by bringing him to them, and in fact, the Ark of the Covenant is captured by the Philistines. This was the place of the very presence of God himself. And over the next couple of weeks, we'll discover that people, when they realized what they actually had, these Philistines, all they wanted to do was to get rid of him. But that's for another day. Today, the simple message of this story is this. We can't go living out a life of stiff-necked rebellion and expect God to toddle along behind us on the leash and bless us on cue. We just can't. God is a powerful and mighty God. You know, when you put it that way, it's pretty plainly obvious, isn't it? And to tell you the truth, that's my agenda today, to make that plainly obvious. It's blindingly, glimpsingly obvious. Let's all take a big wake-up call here. When a storm hits, do you want solid ground beneath your feet? Do you want to know that God is with you? Do you want that certain knowledge that, well, he's going to bless you no matter what this world throws at you? Got to tell you, I sure do. And let me get back to the central point, the central theme that the sovereign God wants to get across to us today through his word. 1 Samuel chapter 2, verse 30, God says, I honor those who honor me, but those who despise me will be treated with contempt. God is a sovereign God. God is the King of kings. God is the Lord of lords. We had better stop treating him as though he's not. You just can't send for God and expect him to show up when we've been dishonoring him. Hophni and Phinehas found that out. Because just as the man of God had prophesied, they were both killed on that same day. And later on in the story, we'll see Eli actually died on that same day as well. God is slow to anger, but God does anger. And he can't bless our rebellion, because if he does, we'll think, oh, great, I can do anything I want and he'll bless it. But anything I want is not the place of intimacy between God and me, any more than adultery is the place of intimacy between a man and a wife. See, just to underscore this point, this wasn't some small defeat by the Philistines. It was the mother of all defeats. How many Israelites were killed? 4,000 and then 30,000. That's a lot of people. And the irony of it all is that God's people didn't understand the power of their Almighty God, but the Philistines did. When the Philistines heard that God was in the camp, they were afraid. I want to ram this home today. Get right in your face with this. If we head off in our own direction, in our own strength, in our own selfish ways, on our own, without the blessing and the covering of the power of God, we're going to come a cropper. We're not going to have any solid ground. If we do that, we will reap what we sow, and there is no solid ground in that place. None. Only trouble. God honors those who honor him, but those who despise him will be treated with contempt.
2: 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And remember, we would love to pray for you. I'm Bernie Diamond, and I'll catch you again same time next week with another message of God's love, God's grace, and God's power for each one of us in Jesus Christ.

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1: Top of the morning as we begin this brand new day right here on TWR Pure Talk. As you know, this is the station that speaks hope to the world, and we're here to share Christ with the world. The deepest desire of this ministry is to reach the world for Christ by mass media so that lasting fruit is produced. And we're excited that we can do so as we step into our 24-hour lineup. My name is Unati. Well, let's start off with the program Expectant Faith as we join Craig Harbin teaching us next. Following that at 5 minutes after seven, we'll then head into the program, Hope for the Hopeless.
2: Welcome to Expectant Faith Devotionals, a daily application of faith in the Lord Jesus Christ. The secret place of the Father. But you, when you pray, go into your room, and when you have shut the door, pray to your Father who is in the secret place, and your Father who sees in secret will reward you openly. Matthew chapter 6, verse 6. One of the first and greatest lessons on prayer concerns being alone with God, the Father. The Lord Jesus speaks of a place of meeting between the child of God and his Father as being secret, hidden, and solitary. It is a place where the seeking soul believer in Christ can meet with the Father of heaven in a manner that exceeds the places and times of earth. Why? It is because of the eternal blessing to the believer of that meeting and the preciousness to the Father that it holds. When we go back to the Old Testament, we find where God revealed to the patriarchs of old his way for man to approach him. More specifically, when we come to Moses and the revelation that God gave him concerning what was called the tent of meeting or the tabernacle, we find a clearly defined and certain way which has its origin in God, in his wisdom, so that man can approach God with confidence. We also note that the fuller revelation of that way is found mentioned in the New Testament when it is called a new and living way which Christ consecrated for us. The great and marvelous purpose for which God has given mankind a knowledge of his way is so that man might use it well and very frequently in coming to him. For it is there, in particular, that God reveals himself in Christ, by the Holy Spirit, to the seeking soul, that one thirsting after God, desiring earnestly fellowship with Christ. When Jesus spoke concerning the matter of prayer, he was putting into the hand of everyone who was and is willing to seek him a certain key, giving access to God. Prayer would be also the door through which the believer could pass, not only to have access to God, but on the basis of Christ's sacrifice for every individual believer, would provide for him all things necessary so that the child of God could enter the presence of God, certain to have fellowship with the Father. Jesus would first make it clear that in coming to God, that it was not a very light matter, nor one which was to be paraded before men. This does not mean that men might not see the believer seeking God, but that the believer is not seeking the attention or approval of men. To meet God is to meet him first and foremost alone. Every call of God to every individual is an individual calling to fellowship and communion with him. It is true that the believer can, with other believers, come together and worship God, seek him, and find him. Wonderful is the promise of Christ, which declares that where there are two or more gathered in Jesus' name, the Lord himself, in a very special way, is present. However, it must be understood and grasped that when Jesus shed his precious blood on Calvary, it was so that every individual, born-again believer, should know deep and rich personal fellowship with God. The call of God is to communion with himself. This the Father made possible when he designed and designated every believer to be placed into living union with Christ. In Psalm 91, we find a clear mention of the secret place of God. The psalmist writes, "He who dwells in the secret place of the Most High shall abide under the shadow of the Almighty." God has created a secret place to meet him. It might be just a room where one can be alone with the Father without distraction, or simply a place where there is interaction with the Almighty God who speaks life. Dear Father, teach us to pray. In Jesus' name, amen. Thanks for listening to this broadcast. 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
4: This is hope for the hopeless. To go to heaven, it is important for you to know that all have sinned and come short of the glory of God, and that the wages of sin is death, but the gift of God is eternal life through Jesus Christ, our Lord. Romans chapter 3, verse 23, chapter 6, verse 23. To go to heaven, it is encouraging for you to know that Jesus said, "I go to prepare a place for you. I will come again and receive you unto myself, that where I am, there you may be also." John chapter 14, verse 2 and verse 3. To go to heaven, it is wonderful for you to know that Jesus died for our sins according to the scriptures, and that through death he might destroy him that had the power of death, that is the devil. Now the Lord declares, "I am he that liveth and was dead, and behold, I am alive forevermore, amen, and have the keys of hell, and behold, I am alive forevermore, amen, and have the keys of hell and death." 1 Corinthians chapter 15, verse 3, Hebrews chapter 2, verse 14, Revelation chapter 1, verse 18. Friend, to go to heaven, it is necessary for you to know that salvation is God's free gift, because repentant sinners are saved through faith, and that not of yourselves, it is the gift of God. The Lord Jesus Christ said, "I am the door. By me, if any man enter in, he shall be saved." Ephesians chapter 2, verse 8, John chapter 10, verse 9. The Bible said in the book of Ephesians chapter 2, verse 13, it said, "But now in Christ Jesus, you who were far off are made near by the blood of Christ. Whether or not you have heirs, God has made a way for you to go to heaven." God also tells us how you can overcome Satan. The Bible says in the book of Revelation chapter 12, verse 11, "They overcame him by the blood of the Lamb and by the word of their testimony, and they loved not their lives unto death." What does that mean? It means that it is possible for you to overcome the devil. It is God's enemy who accuses you of your sin and failure. Satan wants you to think that there is no hope for you to go to heaven. You see, the Bible said that by the blood of the Lamb, that means that although everybody else's blood contains the seed of death, only the blood of the Lord Jesus Christ was undefiled. It was his precious blood shed for your sin. And if you believe in the Lord Jesus Christ, Satan no longer will be able to accuse you. Then the blood of Jesus will set you free from Satan's hold. And the Bible said that it is by the word of their testimony. This means that you must tell somebody that you have decided to make Jesus Christ your personal Lord and Savior. And finally, the Bible said that they love not their lives unto death. That means that because the Lord Jesus Christ died for you, now your love for him is greater than your love of life. Tell him how much you love him in your own words. God has planned the only way for success: one man, one woman in a married relationship. See, the Bible says, "For God so loved the world that he gave his only begotten Son, that whosoever believeth in him should not perish, but have everlasting life." John chapter 3, verse 16. To respond to God's love and to be assured that you have everlasting life, you need to pray to God from your heart. Your eternal destiny will depend on your heartfelt prayer of response to God's wonderful love. You are urged to pray a prayer similar to this right now. "Almighty God, I bow before you and confess that I am a sinner. I deserve to die for my sin. Thank you that you sent Jesus to die on the cross in my place. Now I turn from my sin and put my faith in Jesus Christ as my Lord and Savior. Please forgive me and cleanse my heart and life. By the power of the precious blood of the Lord Jesus, I renounce every allegiance I have ever given to Satan. I now invite you, Lord Jesus, to come into my heart and life and fill me with your Spirit. Thank you, Lord, that I have been forgiven. Thank you, Lord, that I am born again. And one day I will live with you in heaven. Amen.
5: 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Hi, I'm John Matthews, your host of Mission 66. Now, if you're looking to apply this Bible to your life, join me and my co-host Esther Sisulu as we look through it together, chapter by chapter. In each episode, you'll learn something new as God connects His Word with your life.

singing along to Heart of Worship this morning with the song I Could Sing of Your Love Forever. And isn't it wonderful that we don't have to depend on our level of loving God? We can rest easy in the fact that God loved us first. Hey, even while we were sinners, Christ died for us. And so let us trust in that, let us believe in that, and let us follow after God, knowing that He loves us with an everlasting, unfailing love. Well, we're going to move now into the Word today, and Douglas Schrader today will be sharing about the word unfaithfulness. After that, we'll then head into the program Sing for Joy. And so let us trust in that, let us believe in that, and let us follow after God, knowing that He loves us with an everlasting, unfailing love. Well, we're going to move now into the Word today, and Douglas Schrader today will be sharing about the word unfaithfulness. After that, we'll then head into the program Sing for Joy. It's a musical program, in fact.

0: Welcome to The Word Today with pastor and Bible teacher Douglas Schrader. The human heart, due to the sin or imperfection that resides in it, finds it hard to be consistently committed to God. There are many ways of being wayward spiritually, but God's love never strays. It never fails. Here to teach us more about God's eternal love is Bible teacher Douglas Schrader on The Word Today, Unfaithfulness.
1: Sometimes in the Old Testament, God had his prophets or his spokesmen live out real-life examples of what was in his own heart. You might say that these prophets were conducting illustrations that were living, real-life illustrations. One of the most striking of these was the prophet Hosea. Hosea was supposed to demonstrate God's faithfulness in the face of Israel, God's people's unfaithfulness. In the book of Hosea, we see that he is commanded by God to marry a woman of unfaithfulness, as it said. Her name was Gomer, and she very likely was a prostitute. We see her several times having relationships that are illicit and against God's commands. And so Gomer and Hosea are married. This would be the equivalent of a pastor taking a prostitute for a wife, or a woman who had gone through serial marriages, maybe three or four or five marriages, and the man of God, the man of the cloth, decides that he is to marry her. You can just imagine some of the reactions to this. I'm sure many of the reactions would not have been very favorable from people who would have considered themselves very holy or very upright. And yet God told Hosea to do this to model the situation that was taking place between God and Israel. Well, what was the situation with God and Israel? The people were turning away from God. They were being unfaithful to God. They were neglecting their worship. They were not taking moral responsibility for their decisions. There was increasing crime in the society. Prostitution also was flourishing. Adultery was rampant. All of these things were signs of a spiritually sick society. And so God commands Hosea to marry this woman of unfaithfulness, this adulteress, and it is to be a living example of a broken relationship between God and Israel. They had broken the vow that they had made in the covenant that God had established with them at Mount Sinai. In chapter 1, verses 1 through 6, we see that even Hosea's children that he has with his wife Gomer are given symbolic names that stand for Israel's unfaithfulness. The first child's named Jezreel, and that means God scatters. Because of the sin of the people, because it extended even up into the highest areas of Israelite society, with bloody wars being fought between the descendants of King David over control over Israel, God was going to scatter his people as a result. And then the second child that they had was named Lo-Ruhamah. And Lo-Ruhamah means not loved. Now, God's line that he always said to Israel was, I have loved you with an never-ending love, with a strong, ongoing, resilient kind of love. And yet, what he was saying here was, because of the obstinacy, because of the stubbornness of the people from refusing to turn from their sin, he was now saying he would not forgive. He would not love them any longer. And then the third child's name kind of puts the end to it all when the child's named Lo-Ami.

0: me. Lo ami means not my people. This was kind of like the statement of divorce to Israel. God had always said, because of the covenant, I will be your God and you will be my people. Well, now the Lord was saying, you're no longer my people. You see, there comes a time when God gets sick and tired of unfaithfulness, and God gets really upset and angry over refusal to repent. And I think of the way today in societies around the world, just focusing on this one area of relationships between men and women, the way prostitution is glorified, when in fact it is really an ugly social blight. It is a sin that is inappropriate and sexually deviant. There are many women that are taken from their villages around the world and forced into prostitution and treated horribly. And sexual diseases circle the globe because of people having illicit relationships. It's really a disgusting thing. And yet, in many cultures, it is accepted to a degree for men to have kept women on the side, or to take temporary wives for their own sexual purposes, or maybe considered as spiritual companions or secret lovers. This is all an abomination in God's eyes. This is all prostitution. This is all unfaithfulness to the way that God ordained relationships to be. In American culture, we have more than our share of foolishness. I remember how foolish that movie was in 1990, Pretty Woman, with Julia Roberts, who is supposed to be a hooker with a heart of gold. And I thought, how ridiculous that something as vile and ugly and as horrible to women as prostitution is held up as though it's something wonderful. And then we see on the television all kinds of scantily dressed women. And in the popular music, the women are denigrated. In certain types of music, they're called ho, short for whore. And this label is placed on women. We see personal ads on the internet and all kinds of filth and immorality on the internet. Prostitution is now seen in some cultures as a sign of advancement instead of a sign of disgrace. It used to be shameful, and now it's considered as some kind of career-building move. This is all ungodly, and the Christian will run away from these things. The Christian will reject these things and fight against these things, and the Christian will also fight for freedom for women so that they don't have to be forced into prostitution and humiliating circumstances. Well, what about a prophet who marries a prostitute? That would be the equivalent of a pastor today marrying a porn star. And I'm not being outrageous. This is exactly what God had ordained Hosea to do, because God, in his holiness, decided that he would love sinners anyway. It's almost unthinkable to think of a combination of a pastor and a porn star. The one is supposed to stand for righteousness. The other one seems to stand for wretchedness. And yet, that is precisely what God has done. In his holiness and his perfection, he has given himself to save sinners, people that are impure, people that are immoral. And I don't care who you are that's listening, you have a sinful heart. No matter how you try to pretend to the world that you are upright and you look so righteous and so moral, you still have lust and evil in your heart, and you can't deny it. And you need a holy God that is willing to forgive you. And that is precisely what the Lord has done. He showed us that in Jesus Christ, he is willing to forgive our wretchedness, our sinfulness, our immorality, our indecency. He calls for us to be faithful, just as in the book of Hosea, the prophet commanded his wife, you will be with me and you won't go to someone else. You won't prostitute yourself. You will remain with me. And in the same way, God calls us to do the same. When he's forgiven us, when he has brought us to himself, he expects us to be faithful. He expects us to be committed to him and to his morality. You know, I want to point out something else, and that is there might be individuals here listening that think to themselves, yeah, there's a lot of immoral, there's a lot of scummy people out there. But let me tell you this. All it takes for you to have been unfaithful to God is to ignore Jesus. All you have to do is just sit there and conduct your own life and pay very little attention to worship of God, faithfulness to Jesus, learning his word, living according to his spirit. All you have to do is just think you can conduct your own life and do it your own way and pay little attention to God, and you are just as unfaithful. You need to repent of that as well. It's not just the people that are running around sinning in your eyes. It's your lack of commitment to God that is just as corrupt. So you know what? There's something for everyone to repent of. The beautiful thing is that God is looking for people who will do more than just give lip service to him. He is looking for people that he can bring back to himself, that he will save. You see, God attempted to bring you to himself in Jesus Christ. In 1 John chapter 1, it says that if we confess our sins, he, meaning God, is faithful and just and will forgive our sins and purify us from all unrighteousness. God wants to be wed to you. God wants you for himself. Will you stay? Will you be faithful to him? Please leave your sin. Please repent of it. Don't ignore Jesus anymore. It is time for you to come to the one who loves you. Christ died so that your sins would be forgiven, so that you would be committed to him. Stay and be with him.
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0: Once again, we bring you Sing for Joy, featuring sacred music that expresses the biblical themes that are the basis of Christian worship for each week in the church year. 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
1: At this time in the liturgical year, after Pentecost, the church celebrates Trinity Sunday. This day is a celebration of the Christian understanding of God. God is one God and three distinct persons. These persons are not separate parts or entities of the whole. They're not three different gods. They're not different manifestations of God. There is one God in three persons. It's complicated. Theologians have wrestled with how to understand the Trinity for centuries, and we all continue to wrestle together. Our understanding of the Trinity is nothing short of a holy mystery. Our Trinity Sunday program opens today with a Trinitarian hymn that is a favorite for many congregations, Holy, Holy, Holy. The final stanza takes the stance of praise. Holy, holy, holy, Lord God Almighty, all thy works shall praise thy name in earth and sky and sea. Holy, holy, holy, merciful and mighty, God in three persons, blessed Trinity.

Holy, holy, holy, Lord God Almighty. Hymn by Reginald Heber, set to the tune Nicaea by John B. Dykes. Jerry Hancock conducted and played organ with the St. Thomas Choir of Men and Boys in New York. The psalm appointed for this week in the Revised Common Lectionary is Psalm 8, a wonderful song of praise for God's acts of creation. The psalmist begins, "O Lord, our sovereign, how majestic is your name in all the earth. You have set your glory above the heavens." The praise later turns to wonder, as the psalmist remarks, "When I look at your heavens, the work of your fingers, the moon and stars that you have established, what are humans that you are mindful of them, mortals that you care for them?" The care of God for all of creation, including us lowly humans, does indeed move us to praise. When we hear this psalm on Trinity Sunday, we remember that, according to the Christian tradition, the triune God has been present from before time and will endure forever. The one God, Father, Son, and Holy Spirit, was present and active in creating the life of the world, and the triune God's acts of creation and sustenance continue even now. As we give thanks for the gifts of God's presence in creation, we hear a sung setting of Psalm 8 in the Anglican chant tradition.

We heard Gloria Day Cantores of Cape Cod, Massachusetts, under the direction of Elizabeth C. Patterson, singing Glenn Woodward's setting of Psalm 8, O Lord, our Governor. The composer Heinrich Schütz was a German composer writing just before the time of Bach and Handel. Much of his music is biblical or liturgical in nature, including his setting of Psalms, published in 1619. He wrote these psalm settings after a trip to study with the Italian Baroque composer Gabrielli, and we hear in his composition elements of that Italian style. You'll hear that the music alternates between two choirs, and the interplay between the choirs creates a musical drama that is especially exciting. We hear now Schütz's setting of Psalm 8, sung in German.

Psalm 8 by Heinrich Schütz, sung by Regensburger Domspatzen of Regensburg, Germany, under the direction of Hans Martin Schneit. One of the canticles of the Christian Church, the Te Deum Laudamus, is often included in worship on Trinity Sunday. The Te Deum is a sweeping canticle of praise, naming all the elements of creation that join their voices in praising God, from angels to humans, martyrs to prophets, apostles to the earth itself. We'll hear a sung setting of this canticle by 20th century British composer Benjamin Britten, his Festival Te Deum. This is a significant choral work, about 6 minutes long, and the piece is sectioned in extraordinary sensitivity to the text. You'll hear sections that are almost chant-like, and other parts that are harmonically and rhythmically complex. The organ plays a significant role, sometimes punctuating the sections of text and other times setting the scene for what is to come. The version of the Te Deum that Britten sets is from the Book of Common Prayer. It ends with words of prayer. O Lord, have mercy upon us. O Lord, let thy mercy lighten upon us as our trust is in thee. O Lord, in thee have I trusted. Let me never be confounded.

That was Festival Te Deum by Benjamin Britten. Christopher Robinson conducted the choir of St. John's College. We are sent out today with another setting of the Te Deum, this one versified into a hymn, Holy God, We Praise Your Name. We'll hear the St. Olaf Choir of Northfield, Minnesota, singing John Ferguson's setting, with Ferguson at the organ and conductor Anton Armstrong. This week of Trinity Sunday, we go out giving thanks for the triune God, the one who creates, redeems, and sustains the life of the whole world. We sing with the hymn writer, Holy Father, Holy Son, Holy Spirit, three we name you. Though in essence only one, undivided God, we claim you. And adoring, bend the knee while we own the mystery.

Sing for Joy presents sacred music expressing the biblical themes that are the basis of Christian worship for each week of the church year. Your host is Reverend Alexandra Jacob. This series is a production of St. Olaf College, an institution of the Evangelical Lutheran Church in America. Sing for Joy's music director is Andrew Jacob. Our communications coordinator is Carolyn Pearson. The program is engineered and edited by Grant Fergueli and Mia Pardo. Sean Tonko is the program's producer, and our executive producer is Jeffrey O'Donnell. I'm Sean Tonko, inviting you to be with us again next week at this time when Sing for Joy returns.

0: Playing you music with a message on TWR Pure Talk. That is Pete Smit and Dani Buerta singing The Lord is My Shepherd, a beautiful song inspired from Psalm 23. And may you hold on to the truth that God is our shepherd. We don't need to worry. We don't need to want anything. He is all that we need. Well, my name is Anati. Always great to be with you as we walk through our teaching and preaching programs. And now that we're at 8 o'clock, we'll be in the company of Bishop Frank Retief, who shares a message about teaching your children.
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2: I want you to turn to Psalm 44. So let's have a look first of all at some of the victories of the past. This man who wrote this psalm had a problem. His problem was that he'd been instructed in what God had done in past days, but his present experience wasn't living up to it. God had deserted Israel and given them over into the hands of the enemy. And the man who wrote the psalm, in all likelihood was David, and once again put into musical form by the sons of Korah, nevertheless couldn't understand why God was dealing with the people of Israel the way he was. All this happened to us, said David in verse 17, though we had not forgotten you, we hadn't been false to your covenant, it wasn't during a time of backsliding, here we were honoring you and serving you as best we could, but you've deserted us and you've abandoned us. But he opens up by saying this, we have heard with our ears, O God, and our fathers have told us what you did in their days, in days long ago when your hand drove out the nations and planted our fathers. So there are a couple of things that I want to talk to you about concerning the opening verses of the psalm. The first thing is this. I want you to notice how the children of the Israelites were educated. You see, there are no stories that stick so much in our minds as the stories we hear in childhood. And the stories that the Israelites told their children, far different to the fairy tales that we tell our children today. Those Israelite children grew up on the mighty acts of God. That is what they grew up on. That is what was planted in their hearts and in their minds from when they could begin to understand. These people made time with their children. They followed the instructions of God laid out in Deuteronomy chapter 6, which you can read when you get home, where God tells them that they are to speak to their children when they're lying down, they are to speak to their children when they're rising up, they are to speak to their children when they're walking by the wayside, and fill the minds of their little ones with the great things that God had done on behalf of the Israelites all through their history. That's what they filled the minds of their little ones with. They made time with their children, and they took the time to communicate with their children and to pass on into the children's minds and into their hearts and to make it part of the warp and the woof of their lives, all the things that God had done on behalf of the Israelites in days gone by. And they chose all the right content. They put all the right things into the story so that these little boys and girls, when they grew up to be mature men and women, they had a real, living, vibrant faith in a God who intervenes in everyday life. That's what they believed in. There was no sort of gentle, sort of anemic view of God at all. He was the God who hated sin. He was the God who wiped out enemies. He was the God who brought judgment. He was the God who intervened on behalf of his people. He was the God who acted on behalf of his beleaguered people more than once. That's the way they dealt with their children. They educated their children in the things of God. Now, friends, we don't have much time for that today, do we? Because the TV educates our children. And it's the TV who does all the storytelling today. These children who grew up in the camps of the Israelites and grew up in the land of the Israelites, they had the man of heaven who was acting on their behalf. And they were full of expectation for the great things that God could do for their people on their behalf. Now, what is it that they actually heard? Well, you see, Abraham would probably gather the children of his camp around and talk to them about the flood and how God sent judgment upon the world when the world was exceedingly wicked. And the imagination of the hearts of the people were full of wickedness. So God acted in judgment, and he sent the flood. But there was one family that was rescued, And why was that family rescued? Because you see, they found grace in the eyes of the Lord. And God was going to keep his covenant promises. And so you see, God rescued Noah and his family. And they built an ark. And only the people who got into the ark were saved. And the little ones would gather around Abraham and his people as they passed on these great stories to them. The Israelites would talk about the Red Sea. How the people were caught, trapped with the Red Sea in the one hand and the chariots of Pharaoh thundering down on them on the other hand, and they had no way out, and they were helpless, and they were about to die under the sword of the Egyptians. But God came to their rescue, and a wind blew, and the sea parted, and God rescued his people, and Pharaoh and his hosts were all killed. The ancient Christians would gather their people around, their children around, and at night around the fire, they would talk about this man of Nazareth, this Lord Jesus Christ, who came on the scene. And they'd recount the stories of how he walked on the water. And they'd recount the stories of how he multiplied the loaves and the fishes. And they would talk about the blind man that was healed, or the leper that was healed. And the Lord Jesus Christ took on flesh and blood for these children. And he actually lived again in their minds and in their imaginations. And they grew up to believe in him as one who cared and was full of compassion for those who followed him. The great shepherd of the sheep who died and rose again and forgives sins and actually moves into the circumstances and into the homes and into the heartaches and into the troubles and into the tribulations and the trials and the temptations and the difficulties and the joys of all of those who belong to him. That's what they would talk about. You see, there's nothing that can move the heart of a child as much as the marvelous works of God in days gone by. You can keep them enthralled if you use your imagination. And if it's real to you, and the Lord Jesus Christ is more than a storybook figure, if it's real to you, why, I'll tell you, you wouldn't need a Sunday school teacher. Your child will relive the days of the Lord Jesus on planet Earth, right in your home and in your living room. So I believe there are some things that we need to remember and that we need to teach our children. Because you see, we live in very barren days. And we need to encourage ourselves with what God has done in the past. We are living in confusing days. Because there are some people telling us that revival has come. And there are many of us who are looking in vain for the signs of revival and we don't see it. There's a lot of excitement on the religious scene. But there's not all that much content. And the great doctrines that put flesh and blood into the preaching of days gone by is not there anymore. And instead of that, we have an anemic, watered-down version of the gospel that is preached in most places today. So in one way, we're living in barren days, very exciting days in one way, but barren days in another way. And so I believe that there are certain things that we need to do to remember and to encourage our children to believe in the Lord Jesus Christ. We need to encourage ourselves with what God has done in the past. Now, why is that? Because you see, in Romans chapter 15 and verse 4, we have these words written. For everything that was written in the past was written to teach us. You got that? Everything that was written in the past was written to teach us. Why? So that through endurance and encouragement of the scriptures, we might have hope. Now there are some of you who are sitting here without hope. You don't hope that your husband will ever be converted anymore. You've given up hope. You don't believe that your children will ever be rescued from the lives they've chosen to live. You've given up hope. You don't believe that God will ever intervene in your home. You have just reconciled yourself to believing that you're saved, but God will never ever win your husband or your wife or your children or your loved ones or whatever. But the scripture says everything that was written in the past was written to teach us so that through endurance, got to stick it out. And the encouragement of the scriptures. See what God has done and take courage. You might have hope. Hope for what? Hope for the future. Hope to believe that this God who intervened in days gone by, this Lord Jesus who walked on the water in days gone by, will walk on the troubled sea of your life and walk into your home and walk into your circumstances and do his works of grace again. We need to believe these things and remember these things and talk about them to our children. Now, do you want your heart lifted up in hope for your unsaved loved ones, then remember the God of history. And what are we to remember? Well, there are two things to remember. The first is to remember what the Bible teaches us about God and his intervention in people's lives. We have heard with our ears, O God, our fathers have told us what you did in their days long ago. God has sometimes given his people and his cause great victories. O God, why do you work so slowly? Why don't you intervene in my life now and do the things I want you to do now? Sometimes it seems as if God is asleep. That's why it seemed to the psalmist. He said, awake, O Lord, why do you sleep? Why do you sleep? Lord, you're asleep. You're not awake to my circumstances and my difficulties. You're not awake to them, Lord. Oh, but God was awake to them. And sometimes it seems as if God just moves so slowly through history. Then suddenly something happens. And great victories accrue to his name. And the cause of God and the cause of the gospel seems to spread like wildfire. And the great victories are accrued to God and his name is glorified. Take, for instance, the Red Sea. There were the people down in the dumps, ready to be slaughtered. Suddenly God intervened, and this great miracle took place that we still read about and talk about today. Look at the wanderings of the children of Israel. Read through it in the first five books of the Bible. See the adventures that they had. Read about Og, king of Bashan, one of the great enemies of the children of Israel as they traveled through the wilderness. He opposed them. Then read how God came to the rescue and how he overthrew this king and gave the Israelites great victory so that the heathen nations praised his name. Read about Joshua and the conquest of Canaan. Here was Joshua and his ragtag band of pilgrims who'd been wandering for 40 years and more in the wilderness, standing on the edge of the promised land. What were they? They weren't trained soldiers or anything like that. Why, they were just peasants and slaves who'd been rescued years before from Egypt. And now they're going to take over this land of Canaan, full of mighty tribes and mighty warriors. But God went ahead of them, and victory after victory went before them, and the enemies tumbled, and God's cause was set up. Read about Jabin, the king, and Sisera, his general, who took action against the Israelites, and how they were oppressed by these men, until God suddenly raised up Barak. And Barak went along, a weak man. He was just nobody. But God said, I'm going to use you, Barak. And Barak goes to the prophetess Deborah and says, look, you better come with me. He wanted a woman to go with him. And Deborah says to him, well, because you're so weak and because you can't trust God, the victory won't be yours. It'll go into the hands of a woman. And so Barak is chasing Jabin and Sisera, and they're all running away, and there's a great victory wrought, and Barak's caught up in the heady fumes of victory, and he's chasing all of the minor soldiers. But Sisera, the heart of the army, of the enemy, he runs away and he hides in the tent of a woman called Jael. And he says to her, will you guard me, look after me? She says, sure. And he falls asleep. And while he's falling asleep, she takes a tent peg and a hammer and she bashes it through his head and she kills him. You just think of David and the Philistines and the great victories that were won there. Sennacherib, king of Assyria in the days of Hezekiah, and how God confounded him. Think of Pentecost and the sermon that Peter preached. The church was inaugurated, 3,000 converted. Think of this, 100 years after Pentecost, all the nations that heard the word of the gospel, countless numbers of people were converted and churches set up throughout the known world. Oh, my friends, read the Bible and see what God has done in days gone by. And don't give up hope for your circumstances or for your church or for your land or for your countries. And then turn to the history books and read revivals of religion. First of all, the Bible, and then read the history of God's acts amongst his people. Read about St. Chrysostom preaching his heart out in the ancient world. Crowds gathering to hear him. The golden tongued, he was called, because of the tremendous oratory that he could command. Read about him. And read how God moved upon the people so that they cried out with fear of God's judgment when this man preached. Great numbers moved into the kingdom of God. Think of Martin Luther, the monk, who stood up against the mighty army of the Church of Rome. The great Reformation, the revivals that took place then. Think about Zwingli in Zurich and Calvin in Geneva, great champions of the faith who established the Christian doctrines of grace once again in the world. Think of Wycliffe and the preachers that he sent throughout England. These humble men who went preaching the word of God throughout rural England, winning great numbers to the kingdom of God. Think about Wesley, this man who rode so many thousands of miles on horseback. I'm amazed how God used this man. Stones and mud and eggs all thrown at him. But no matter where he went, there he was, just this one man moving throughout England. Great crowds moved by the gospel. The opposition broken down and new standards and new ethics coming in. Churches springing up and the gospel restored again to its rightful place. And think of Whitfield, an even greater figure in many ways. Oh, this man who could sway multitudes with his voice. What a powerful voice. Preached to thousands in the open air without any amplification at all. Great numbers moved to tears, falling down on the ground. Under terrible terrors of conviction of sin, the Holy Spirit coming and setting up his kingdom in this world. Days when God worked mightily and suddenly. Think of more modern times. Think of Hudson Taylor going to China and establishing what is now the Overseas Missionary Fellowship. Think of C.T. Studd, the great missionary, the All England cricketer, now becomes a missionary, gives up his fortune, gives up his titles, goes off to China, comes to Africa and dies in the heart of the African bush. Read the story of Mary Slessor of Calabar, one woman alone who goes into darkest Africa to establish the gospel on the West Coast. Read her biographies and see what God has done through these people in days gone by. Get a little book called The Triumph of John and Betty Stamm and see how these two people stood for their faith, were martyred, and the miraculous little redemption of their little baby girl. Read the stories of the great preachers of old, Spurgeon, D.L. Moody, R.A. Torrey, Billy Sunday, and Billy Graham, who can command great crowds, stadiums full of people. Nobody knows why. The man stands up, his name is advertised, and suddenly something happens to the population. And they all start streaming into the stadiums. Thousands upon thousands upon thousands of them. Better preachers than Billy Graham can go to a city. And they'll preach to perhaps 4,000 or 5,000 people in preparation for a crusade. They'll hire a stadium seating 50,000 people. Any one of the advance men go along, they'll get 5,000, perhaps 10,000 people coming along in advance meetings. But let Billy Graham get off the plane, and suddenly the whole city turns out, and they can't fit into the stadium. And something happens to those people, and great numbers are won for the Lord Jesus Christ. Think of that. I have before me a little quotation from one of Spurgeon's books. He's commenting to his congregation about a revival that was taking place in his own day, in his own age. And this is what he says. He says, "Witness the great revival which is going on in and around Belfast now. And they can't fit into the stadium. And something happens to those people. And great numbers are won for the Lord Jesus Christ." Think of that. I have before me a little quotation from one of Spurgeon's books. He's commenting to his congregation about a revival that was taking place in his own day, in his own age. And this is what he says. He says, "Witness the great revival which is going on in and around Belfast now," in 1859. "After careful

past have been visited with this extraordinary epilepsy, as the world calls it, but with the strange rushing of the spirit, as we call it. Men who have been drunkards have suddenly felt an impulse compelling them to pray. They've resisted. They've sought to their cups in order to put it out. But when they've been swearing, seeking to quench the spirit by their blasphemy, God has at last brought them on their knees, and they've been compelled to cry for mercy with piercing shrieks and to agonize in prayer. And then after a time, the evil one seems to have been cast out of them, and in a quiet, holy, happy frame of mind, they made a profession of their faith in Christ and have walked in his fear and love. Now listen to what he says. In fact, I'm told the priests, this is in Belfast in 1859, are now selling small bottles of holy water for people to take in order that they may be preserved from this desperate contagion of the Holy Spirit. This holy water is said to have such efficacy that those who do not attend any of the meetings are not likely to be meddled with by the Holy Spirit. So the priests tell them. But if they go to the meetings, even this holy water cannot preserve them. They are as liable to fall a prey to the divine influence as anyone else. Now all this, says Spurgeon, has been brought about suddenly. And although we may expect to find some portion of natural excitement, yet I'm persuaded in the main it is spiritual and an abiding work. There's a little froth on the surface, but there's a deep running current that is not to be resisted. And this is what happens when people preach. Men who were once drunkards now meet for prayer. And people, after hearing one sermon, will not go until the minister has preached another, sometimes a third. And at last the minister is obliged to say, "You must go, I'm exhausted." Then they will break up into groups in their streets and in their houses, crying out to God to let this mighty work spread that sinners may be converted to him. "Well," says one, "I don't believe it. I cannot believe it." "Very likely you cannot. But some of us can," says Spurgeon. "For we have heard it with our ears, you see, and our fathers have told us of the mighty works that God did in their days. And we prepare to believe that God can do the like works now." Are you? Do you believe he can do it now? Oh, I believe it. But I want you to notice something else about the works that God did in the past. It was all done by his sovereign power. Here's the great feature of all of these things. God uses simple people and simple things and insignificant instruments to do his work. When God wanted to defeat Pharaoh at the Red Sea, what did he use? Did he use a great big army of Israelites? No, he didn't. He used Moses' rod, and he used a little bit of old air blowing through. A little bit of a wind came, blew the waters apart, and Pharaoh was defeated. Who defeated Goliath? Was it one of the chief soldiers in Saul's army? No, it wasn't. It was just a young boy called David. That's who God used. And what did David use? A great big flashing sword and a chariot of iron? No, he used a little sling and a couple of little stones. That's all he used. Who slew this great general Sisera? Was it Barak, the soldier leading the army? No, it wasn't. It was just some housewife in a tent who saw her opportunity. That's all. And what did she use? She didn't poison the meal or anything like that. She just used a tent peg. Think of Peter on the day of Pentecost. Think how God used this man. What was he? He was just a fisherman, never been to university, probably never finished high school, never did any of the things that people do that you normally associate with greatness at all. But he stood up there full of the Holy Ghost, full of power, 3,000 converted, the church established. Think of Martin Luther. Who was he at the time? Just a humble monk who discovered the truth of salvation by faith alone. What was Whitfield when God raised him up? Do you know what Whitfield was? He was a potboy at the old Bell Inn at Gloucester. You know what a potboy was? He was the boy who emptied the chamber pots. That's what he was. And God raised him out of that situation and sent him along to university where he met up with Wesley and a few others. There Whitfield was converted and he began to preach. And his first sermon, the people complained to the bishop that 15 people had been driven mad. They had been converted. Oh, my dear friends, God uses insignificant things. Insignificant little old you is what God will use. And I do not know, but that there's some lad in our Sunday school right now whom God is preparing to shake this country for Jesus in the coming years. Who knows, but that there's some person, an older person in the congregation now. Perhaps you've lived your whole life in obscurity, but God has got some special work for you to do. Even in the latter years of your life, the Spirit will come upon you and suddenly you'll be turned into a prophet for this land. Who knows what God has got in mind for you or what he can do with you. You're not too insignificant for God to use. You're not and I'm not. No, says David, we've heard with our ears, O God, our fathers have told us what you did in their days, in days long ago. Now let me point out something of the confusion of the present to you. Here you see he's got a problem. God, you've done it in those days, but you're not doing it now. That's my problem. You did it then, but you're not doing it now.
And Lord, the thing is, we haven't even turned away from you.

We used to your rod coming upon us when we turn away from you. But you're not doing it now. Now we haven't turned away from you. We've honored you. We've kept the covenant. We've done all the things we were supposed to do. And Lord, you've deserted us. You've given us over to our enemies. The psalmist saw God's people in trouble. He saw them, according to the psalm, as being rejected and humbled, deserted. He saw them as retreating and defeated before God and before their enemies. He saw them being laughed at by the enemy. They were in disgrace. There God had deserted them, and all the heathen were triumphing. To cap it all, they were being persecuted for the sake of their God. And when you turn to Romans chapter 8, you'll see Paul quoting the psalm in the context of explaining that this is the experience of God's people through the ages. There are times when we don't understand God's dealings with us, when we are slaughtered and persecuted for his sake, and we don't understand why he allows the things to happen, and why he doesn't act, why he doesn't just do something, work a miracle, or do something to convince the people that he's real and that the gospel is true. All that David knew is that in his heart he was convinced it was time for God to work again. And friends, the universal heart cry of God's people today is it is time for God to work again now. So God, we're just wasting our time. Why is it that your word is not being applied with power to the hearts of these people when we try to help them with their difficulties? Another reason why I believe it's time for God to work is because of the number of superficial commitments and unchanged lives. Yes, I see it in a passing, temporary sort of way, but I don't want it to affect my whole life. Superficial commitments. If your commitment is superficial, my friend, then you stand in need of a touch of God today. Oh, would that God would just send his spirit into our church so that the superficial commitments we make may be turned into something deep and lasting. Another reason why we need to see God's spirit working, and all I say applies to the church universally throughout the land, is the lack of obedience to his word and the backsliding and the cooling of our hearts. Now the reason why we need revival in this church is because there are many people who come to worship here, and some of them we inherit from other churches, who've got a spirit of discontent about them. They're just not contented people. When you talk to them, they're argumentative. There's a lack of a spiritual touch. There's an aura. There's a mentality about them that says that the man's out of gear, the woman's out of gear with the Lord. You can't always identify because they don't always say something wrong, but there's a spirit about them. There's an aura about them that says this person is wrong, out of touch with God. And if you had to say to them, brother, sister, you're out of touch with God, they'll say, why do you say that? Get in an argument about it. And another reason why I believe this church needs a special touch from God is because the great numbers of people who remain unconverted. Oh, friends, I don't think there's anything that could break my heart as much as that. I'll stand here and others will stand here and we will preach our hearts out. And we will plead with sinners to turn to God and to the best of our admittedly limited abilities. We'll open the word and try to apply it to their hearts, and they'll sit there with stony hearts, husbands, crying for their wives to be converted, but there's no conversion taking place. How many of your wives are sitting here? You've been crying for years for your husband to be converted. Occasionally you get him to church and he goes away unconverted. Some of you are sitting here today. Why, if I had the liberty to do so, I'll call your name out. You haven't been converted. You've been coming here for years and you've not been converted. There's been no change. There's been no change. There's been no change in your life. The gospel has not come with power to you. It's like a sweet song that's being sung to you and you're entertained by it, but it hasn't transformed you, grabbed you, gripped you, broken you, pressed you down and lifted you up and transformed. It hasn't done that for you. Oh, that God would send his spirit in a special way, for when the spirit comes, the gospel will go with power. And there's not a heart that will be able to withstand it when the Spirit comes. So now let me close by pointing you to the hope of the future. What's the hope of the future? It's in the last few verses of the psalm. Listen to this. Verse 23. Awake, O Lord. Why do you sleep? Rouse yourself. Do not reject us forever. Why do you hide your face and forget our misery and oppression? We are brought down to the dust. Our bodies cling to the ground. Rise up and help us. Redeem us because of your unfailing love. Let me tell you what the hope of the future is in one word. It's prayer. And one other word. Mercy. You notice how he prays? He is a man who's desperate. He is a man who's come to the end of himself. He is a man who refuses to trust in the arm of flesh. But he comes with a Holy Spirit-inspired boldness to God, and he says some amazing things. He says, God, you're asleep. God, you're hiding your face. God, you're forgetting me, and you're forgetting our circumstances. That's what you're doing, God. And then, having poured out his soul to God,
he casts himself on God's covenant love. Redeem us. Why? Because I've prayed? No, no. But because of your unfailing love. My friends, to pray like that, you need to have the inspiration of the Holy Spirit. And listen, you need time. Time. You got that? To pray like that needs time. And to find time to pray like that means sacrifice. Sacrifice. And friends, if there's one element that's gone out of our Christianity today, it's the element of sacrifice. Sacrifice of time and goods and houses and homes, and money and energy, desire, time spent elsewhere. Time and sacrifice. That's the cost. The cost is prayer. But heart-searching prayer that demands time. You need the time. And you'll never find the time. You've got to make the time. You want God's blessing? There it is. Time. Time to pray like this. Casting yourself upon God's mercy.

0: 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It's always such a joy when we can interact with you and get a sense of what is blessing you here on the station. And hey, if you have any questions, queries or concerns, we would also love to hear those. Simply send us a message to +27 72 641 4475. Well, for the next 30 minutes, we'll be firstly listening to 15-minute program, starting off with Hope for Today. Today, J. Mark Horse talks about the shadows of suffering, and then we'll head into Witness at the Water, beginning at 9:15.
1: Welcome to Hope for Today, a weekly Bible teaching program that will bring you hope for every day. Thank you for joining us for another lesson in our Mark series. I am sure you have noticed Mark is a fast-moving book. His accounts are short and to the point, and he doesn't use a lot of words to move from one event to the next event. He just keeps moving quickly and smoothly. Last lesson, we looked at a mountaintop experience for the disciples. They were on the mountain with Jesus and saw his glory. This was a good, encouraging time for them. A mountaintop experience in several ways. In today's lesson, they come down from the mountain. This is true in more ways than one. Our title is Shadows of Suffering, and Jesus alludes to his coming death. Can you imagine how shocking this must have been for his disciples to hear? After seeing his glory and power, Jesus now references his death. Turn to Mark 9 if possible, and let's listen to J. Mark teach from this passage.
2: In the biblical account of Elijah, when he confronted the Israelites on Mount Carmel, he asked them a question. He said, "How long will you waver between two opinions? If the Lord is God, follow him. But if Baal is God, follow him." One true prophet of God faced off with 450 prophets of Baal. And then Elijah proposed a test. He said the prophets of Baal would prepare a sacrifice for their God, and Elijah would prepare a sacrifice for Jehovah. Neither one was permitted to put fire under the sacrifice, and the God who answered by fire would be the true God. As you may recall, God answered Elijah's prayer by sending fire on his altar and his sacrifice. Then the people killed all the prophets of Baal. But that created a problem, because when Queen Jezebel heard what had happened, she threatened revenge, and Elijah ran for his life. He was so discouraged, he wanted to die. Many of us know from our experience that the aftermath of a mountaintop experience is often a journey into the valley. It's filled with questions and uncertainty. In the previous episode, we encountered the unveiled Christ of the Transfiguration. What a mountaintop experience that must have been, literally and spiritually. It was something that those who viewed it would never forget. And yet, that incredible experience cast some lengthening shadows. Our text for this episode tells us about Jesus and his disciples descending to the valley below, which is both literal and figurative. I've titled today's study, Shadows of Suffering. Listen carefully as I read our text, Mark chapter 9 and verses 9 to 13. Now as they came down from the mountain, he commanded them that they should tell no one the things they had seen, till the Son of Man had risen from the dead. So they kept this word to themselves, questioning what rising from the dead meant. And they asked him, saying, "Why did the scribes say that Elijah must come first?" Then he answered and told them, "Indeed, Elijah is coming first and restores all things. And how is it written concerning the Son of Man, that he must suffer many things and be treated with contempt? But I say to you that Elijah has also come, and they did to him whatever they wished, as it is written of him." In this text, Jesus addresses shadows falling across the glorious scenes the disciples had just witnessed. These shadows reveal to us how glory and suffering are closely related. The first shadow that I see is the prohibition. The text opens, Jesus and his disciples are descending from the mountain. I can only imagine the disciples were bursting with excitement. They couldn't wait to tell the other disciples what they had seen and what they had heard. But Jesus said, "No, no. You're not allowed to do that. You're not allowed to tell anyone what you saw until after the Son of Man has risen from the dead." We might ask, why? What's the reason behind this prohibition? Could it be, at least in part, Jesus' response to the Pharisees in Mark chapter 8 and verses 11 and 12? Then the Pharisees came out and began to dispute with him, seeking a sign from heaven, testing him. But he sighed deeply in his spirit and said, "Why does this generation seek a sign? Assuredly, I say to you, no sign shall be given to this generation." What Peter, James, and John had just witnessed indeed qualifies as a sign from heaven. Jesus had performed many signs that proved the nearness of the kingdom, and the Pharisees refused to believe those signs. Jesus obviously knew that one more sign wouldn't make a difference, and so he said to the disciples, "You can't talk about this until after the Son of Man is risen from the dead." Why was it important that the disciples wait until then to share their experience on the mountain? Well, in Romans chapter 1, verses 1 to 4, Paul tells us that the resurrection declares Jesus as the Son of God. It banishes any shadow of doubt about who Jesus was. Peter, James, and John, to their credit, obeyed Jesus' command. Verse 10 says, "So they kept this word to themselves." However, they did discuss what he meant by rising from the dead. In Mark 8:31, Jesus had told them that the Son of Man must suffer many things and be rejected by the elders and chief priests and scribes and be killed, and after 3 days rise again. At any rate, their submission to Jesus' command was so complete that they dared not ask him about the mystery. Rising from the dead meant that a death had occurred. Here is a shadow that's cast across their messianic expectations. How could death be associated with glory they had just witnessed and the glorious kingdom they were expecting? In their minds, it just didn't make sense. But that's because the disciples had a blind spot. They couldn't see a connection between the glory they had seen and the suffering that Jesus predicted. The Pharisees were blind too, but their blindness was intentional. They refused to believe in spite of the facts. In both cases, the kingdom's nearness escaped their minds. For the disciples, it was temporary. For many of the Pharisees, it would be permanent. Today, Jesus has risen from the dead, and we proclaim him for who he truly is without apology. So the shadow of the cross still reminds us today that suffering precedes glory. The next shadow is the question. To say that the three disciples suffered from emotional overload is probably an understatement. After what they had seen and heard, they were naturally confused. They still hadn't accepted the necessity of Christ's suffering and death. However, I believe their experience on the mountain led them to the firm conviction that Jesus was the Messiah. And so they ask him, "Why do the teachers of the law say that Elijah must come first?" Their thoughts turned in that direction since they had just seen Elijah on the mountain with Jesus and Moses. If Elijah was coming first, then who was to follow him? Surely the disciples were familiar with Malachi 3:1. "Behold, I send my messenger, and he will prepare the way before me. And the Lord, whom you seek, will suddenly come to his temple, even the messenger of the covenant in whom you delight. Behold, he is coming, says the Lord of hosts." So, if Jesus was the Messiah, Elijah had already come, and they must have missed him. There was a shadow for which they had no answer. When Elijah came, the Jewish leaders expected and taught three things. First of all, his appearance would predict that the kingdom was near. Second, he would lead the people in a spirit of repentance. And finally, he would be the one who would personally anoint the Messiah. The final shadow that I see then is the explanation. Jesus says to his disciples, "You are correct. Elijah does come first, and he restores all things to their former state." Malachi chapter 4, verses 5 and 6 read like this: "Behold, I will send you Elijah the prophet before the coming of the great and dreadful day of the Lord. And he will turn the hearts of the fathers to the children, and the hearts of the children to their fathers, lest I come and strike the earth with a curse." This coming, great and dreadful day is associated with the second coming of Christ, not his first coming. And so Jesus continued, "And how is it written concerning the Son of Man that he must suffer many things and be treated with contempt?" To be treated with contempt means to be despised as nothing. Jesus went on, "Elijah has also come, and they did to him whatever they wished, as it is written of him." Now, I think that statement must have left the disciples more confused than ever. Because when the religious leaders asked John if he were Elijah, he said no. That's John 1:21. More shadows. Elijah had not come, but according to Luke 1:17, John the Baptist came in the spirit and power of Elijah. Matthew writes this way, Jesus answered and said to them, Elijah has already come, and they did not know him, but they did to him whatever they wished. Likewise, the Son of Man is also about to suffer at their hands. Then the disciples understood that he spoke to them of John the Baptist. The three expectations the Jews had of Elijah were fulfilled in the person of John the Baptist. His appearance signaled that the kingdom was imminent. John said, There comes one after me who is mightier than I, whose sandal strap I am not worthy to stoop down and loose. Further, John's message was, Repent, for the kingdom of heaven is at hand. He insisted that genuine repentance would be evident in changed behavior. And then finally, he would anoint the Messiah. Symbolically, that's what John did at Jesus' baptism, and all of heaven approved. All of this happened according to the scriptures, but there was and is what we call a caveat. Let's look again at the closing verses of Malachi's prophecy. Behold, I will send you Elijah the prophet before the coming of the great and dreadful day of the Lord, and he will turn the hearts of the fathers to the children, and the hearts of the children to their fathers, lest I come and strike the earth with a curse. Another dark shadow falls. If Elijah were rejected, severe consequences would result. Jesus' words tell us that John was not accepted by the religious establishment, even though he came in the spirit and power of Elijah. Likewise, Jesus was also rejected, and the land and the people of Israel were smitten with a curse. It's interesting. This is the same word that's used for Achan's sin in Joshua chapter 7, when he took from some of Jericho's accursed goods. Those goods were things God had devoted to destruction. And so, less than 40 years passed from the crucifixion of Jesus until the destruction of Jerusalem in 70 AD. And from that awful time when the Son of Man was despised and treated as less than nothing, the Jewish people have suffered from that curse. They were driven out of their country, scattered as it were to the four corners of the earth. However, as I understand the scriptures, the ultimate fulfillment of Malachi's prophecy is still in the future. Perhaps the final Elijah is one of the two witnesses that we read about in Revelation chapter 11. The disciples were waiting for the glorious kingdom of Messiah to come, and Jesus told them it was very near, it had already come. But because the king and the kingdom were rejected, they did not come in their fullness. Today, the shadows are lengthening. The kingdom's fullness is closer than ever. Please don't make the same mistake the Jewish leaders made. Are you ready for the shadows to be dispelled and the kingdom of God and Christ to come in its fullness? If not, today is the day of salvation. Please, don't put it off.
1: Thanks, J. Mark. I like this ending spot for this teaching. Now is the day of salvation. Today is the day. Focus on His work. The longer the Lord tarries, the more chance we have to share and bring others into His kingdom. We anticipate His kingdom coming in its fullness. Yet, it's similar to Jesus' sobering words from the lesson. A difficult time is coming for those who haven't trusted Jesus as their Savior, and we want as many of them as possible to know Him. God help us share the gospel as long as He tarries. Thank you so much for being with us for today's teaching. Suffering is not easy for us to go through, but Jesus has given us a good example. As Peter tells us, since Christ suffered in the flesh, arm yourselves with the same way of thinking. As followers of Him, we strive to be like Him, and this includes our understanding of suffering.
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4: Witness at the Water. Welcome to a series of children's drama programs, Witness at the Water. In these programs, you will meet Gogo, who will be sharing lots of stories about the living water.
5: Lindiwe Tanditemba Yensipho live in the deep south of the continent of Africa, in a little village named Cheti Cheti, with a river running through it, in which crocodiles and hippos swim free. Temba and Sipo are brothers who have heard many myths and legends about the mystery of nature and their own beginnings. They believe in ghosts, demons, fairies, and other creatures, good and bad, who they think live in the mountains, rivers, caves, and buildings of southern Africa.

0: Hello, children. You may call me Gogo because I love young people and I want to get to know you all. I have lots of stories to tell, and if you listen very carefully, you will soon realize that these stories are very precious, real treasures that you can take into your heart and carry with you wherever you go.
1: Come on, Temba. It's your turn to take the goats down to the water.
2: I don't want to go on my own today, Sibo, because I thought I saw a ghost last time I was there. She was beckoning to me, and I ran away.
1: You are just making excuses so that you don't have to go.
2: I'm honest. Come with me. We could pick some berries.
1: Okay, just this once. But next time, you must go on your own.
2: What about the goat? Hey, wait for me.

0: Look, Sip, there it is. There's the ghost in a long dress.
1: Wait, I don't see any ghost.
0: There it is. There's the ghost in a long dress.
1: Where?
0: There, Sifo. There. There under the big tree. She's waving to us. She's sitting on the riverbank under the big tree. She's calling to us.
2: Come over, please. Please come to me.
0: Do you think she's a friendly ghost?
1: Tell you what, you found out. I'm going back.
2: Come to me.
3: Please, children, come to me.
0: Don't go, Sif. She's got up. I think she's crawling towards us.
2: I need help. I need help.
0: She needs help. Please, she can't hear us. She can hardly move.
1: Come, let's go to her.
4: What's the matter with you children? I've been here all night.
0: Are you an evil spirit?
4: Do I look like an evil spirit?
0: No.
4: Just call me Gogo. Please fetch me a drink of water.
0: Can't you move, Gogo?
4: I've hurt my foot. I can't walk.
1: Here's your water, Gogo.
4: Come closer, child. I won't bite you. Was I thirsty? I'm so glad it's summer. If it had been winter, I would have frozen to death.
0: What are you doing here, Gogo? Where do you come from?
4: I go from house to house selling the things I grow. But I need you to get help.

So children, that was the first time Gogo met Sipho and Themba in the little village of Chetty Chetty on the Great Zambezi River, where the hippos and crocodiles swim free. The elephants roam in the forests and hundreds of different species of birds nest in the trees. Gogo had just moved to Chetty Chetty. As she was walking about with a bag of tomatoes and cabbages for sale, and she was not used to the area. On her first day in the village, she fell into a big hole and hurt her foot. Now this may seem strange to you children, but her main reason for moving to Chetty Chetty from a very busy town in South Africa was not to sell tomatoes and cabbages. Maybe as you hear more about her life close to the Great Zambezi River, the reason will become clear to you. 3 weeks later, as she was sitting by the river, eating a mealie and freshly picked berries for lunch, Sipho, Themba, and two other children came running towards her.

0: Timber, there is Gogo.
1: Where?
0: There she is.
1: Go.
2: Hello, boys. How are you? Oh, who are these two beautiful little girls with you?
3: This is Tandi, our sister, and her friend Lindiwe.
2: Hello, Tandi and Lindiwe.
4: Hello, Gogo.
2: You girls look good.
4: Thank you.
2: Here, I've been picking berries. Would you like some?
4: Yes, please.
0: Is your foot better, Gogo?
2: Good as new, Sipo. Have you boys seen any more ghosts?
3: Not since we last saw you, Gogo.
2: Well, I must say, I'm glad to see you again. You children have had me very worried.
3: How have they made you worry? You were the one who was hurt.
2: That was only my foot. I was far more worried about how Sipo and Temba were so frightened of evil spirits.
3: I'm sorry, Gogo. I didn't mean to leave you for hours alone by the river.
2: It's okay. I just want to know why you imagine such terrifying things. The crocs and the hippos aren't very friendly, but me...
0: You are very friendly, Gogo. It's just that we hear stories about evil spirits. That's why we are afraid, Gogo.
3: Yes, we often sit around a fire at night in the winter, and a lot of the village elders tell us tales.
5: Yes, about the tokoloshe and the hooting of the owl.
0: If the owl hoots at night, that means someone is going to die.
2: I see. Well, I don't believe things like that. There is no connection between an owl hooting and someone dying.
5: Then what do you believe in, Gogo? Do you believe in God?
2: Of course I do.
3: I would like to believe in God, but I don't know how.
6: Are you laughing at me, children?
7: No, Gogo, we are laughing at Tim, but he doesn't know, but we know what it means.
5: Yes, we do. We say a prayer and sing a song at school in the morning. Then God listens for the rest of the day.
2: Is that so? Well, Temba has just said that he would like to believe in God, but he doesn't know how.
3: That's right, because I can't see God and I can't hear him, but I'd like him to be real.
2: By saying that, Temba is telling us that he is thirsty to know God. We are told in the Bible that human beings are born with a thirst for God. Look, it's a very hot day, and we are sitting here by the river. Would you like some water?
4: Yes, please, Gogo.
2: Here is my calabash. We can all have a drink. Do you children know what a symbol is?
5: Is it something that stands for something else?
2: That's right, Tandi. Like a picture of a dove stands for peace.
3: Yes, I know. We learned that at school. A lion is a symbol of courage.
2: Good. Then I'll tell you a little story. Jesus was sitting by a well one day, tired from a journey, when a Samaritan woman came to draw water. Jesus said to her, "Will you give me a drink?" The woman said to him, "How can you ask me for a drink?" She said this because Jews did not mix with Samaritans. Jesus answered, "If you knew who was asking you for a drink, you would ask him for living water." "Sir," the woman said, "you have nothing to draw with, and the well is deep. Where can you get this living water?" Jesus answered, "Everyone who drinks this water will thirst again, but whoever drinks the water I give him will never thirst." What do you think Jesus meant by telling the woman that if she drank the water he gave her, she would never be thirsty again?
3: We're not sure, Gogo.
2: Well, the living water in the story was a symbol of knowing God. Jesus was telling the woman that he was God.
5: Does that mean that if the woman believed Jesus was God, then her thirst for God will be satisfied?
2: That's right. By getting to know Jesus, the woman would get to know God. So, the four of you, would you like to get to know God while you are still young?
4: Yes, we would, Gogo.
2: Well, to get to know God personally, to be able to talk to Him in prayer as your friend, is worth more than any present that anyone in the whole world can give you.
7: But how can we do that, Gogo? How can we get to know God?
2: You can come back here each week to the banks of the great Zambezi River.
7: Will you be here, Gogo?
2: I'll be here under this big tree, eating lunch, after a tiring morning selling my tomatoes and cabbages.
5: We'll come after school.
2: You can share my lunch with me.
7: And the water, Gogo, the living water.
2: Yes, Lindiwe, we'll share the living water. You are a clever girl. All four of you understand so well. Now, I want to show you something very special. Look, I have a little pocket Bible which I carry with me everywhere.
4: Let's see it, Gogo.
0: I've never seen a little Bible like this before.
3: Let's see it, Sipa. I've never seen such a Bible.
0: Look. It's so nice.
3: Yes, it really is.
2: Then, Sipo, I would like you to read a verse from it for me. I will find the place for you. Here, it is John chapter 4, verse 13.
0: John 4, verses 13 to 14a. Jesus said to him, "Everyone who drinks of this water will be thirsty again. But whoever drinks of the water that I will give him will never be thirsty again."
2: Well done. Let's all say it together.
4: John 4 verse 13 to 14a. Jesus said to her, "Everyone who drinks of this water will be thirsty again. But whoever drinks of the water that I will give him will never be thirsty again."
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1: Stepping into this next hour with Thanksgiving in our hearts, it is 9 o'clock, and we'll be heading into J. Vernon McGee's Question and Answer Through the Bible program.
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0: 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Our first question today comes from a listener in Covina, California, who writes, "When Christians get to heaven, will they see God? I know we'll see Jesus, but what about God?"
1: Well, I have taken the position, not in any dogmatic or categorical manner, that we will not, but we are going to enjoy a relationship with him that is quite wonderful. I think it's evident. One of the reasons that I say we'll not see him, God is a spirit. They that worship him must worship him in spirit and truth. That's the way the Lord Jesus put it. Now, he came in the flesh, and he today is the glorified man, and we expect to see him someday. And that will be sufficient for me. I don't know why that this question keeps coming up, other than it's a natural curiosity on the part of many of us. I think probably I'd like to turn and read some scriptures that might be helpful, and I've been over them quite recently in our Through the Bible program. It's in the book of Revelation, chapter 21. It says, "And I heard a great voice out of heaven saying, Behold, the tabernacle of God is with man. He will dwell with them, and they shall be his people. And God himself shall be with them and be their God. God shall wipe away all tears from their eyes. There shall be no more death, neither sorrow nor crying. Neither shall there be any more pain, for the former things are passed away." God will be with man, and the fact that he'll be with us, I think he'll make his presence known to us, and it will not be necessary to make it known through the eye gate. We can know it otherwise, of course. There is a desire today of having somebody that we can see. It's like the little girl at night. She was in her room, and she didn't want to go to sleep, or probably she couldn't go to sleep. And she said to her mama, finally, trying to coax her to come in, she said to her, "I'm afraid." And her mother said to her, "Well, God is with you. Don't you know that?" And she says, "Yes, I know that. But I want somebody with a face." And that, I think, is expressed by the little girl, is the desire of many of us. And then as you move over in this passage in the 21st chapter, down to verse 22, it says, "And I saw no temple therein, for the Lord God Almighty and the Lamb are the temple of it." And he's going to be there in the New Jerusalem, and the Lord Jesus will be there. And we are told the city had no need of the sun, neither the moon to shine in it, for the glory of God did lighten it, and the Lamb is the light thereof. And it's going to be glorious and beautiful and all of that. But I could not answer your question categorically or dogmatically. I just take the position that I don't believe that we will see God. If we do, it'll be a great delight. If we don't, I'm not going to be disappointed.
0: Our next question comes from a listener in Linton, Indiana, who writes, "Should the following passages be taken literally? Genesis 2, verses 1 to 2, John 5, 28 and 29, Hebrews chapter 9, verse 26b, and 2 Peter 3, verse 8.
1: And I'm going to take all four. Genesis 2, 1 and 2. And I will read it. "Thus the heavens and the earth were finished, and all the host of them, and on the seventh day God ended his work, which he had made, and he rested on the seventh day from all his work, which he had made." Now, the question is, how literally shall I take these three passages? And this is the first one. May I say to you that I take it, that's all that I can say to you is how I take it quite literally. I think that God created the heavens and the earth on six literal 24-hour days, and that on the seventh day he rested. Now, the rest here is not a rest because he was tired. The rest was it was finished. There wasn't anything to add to it. And I accept that as being a literal, to be taken very literally. That is my viewpoint of it. Now, I think there's a great spiritual message here for us. It has an application for us today. Now, that seventh day belongs to the old creation. We're told that today, if any man be in Christ, he's a new creation. And today, we belong to a new creation that began on the day of Pentecost. And it denoted the finished work of Christ. Because you will recall that when he died on the cross, he said, "It's finished." And when he prayed that great high priestly prayer, why, he said, "I finished the work thou gavest me to do." Well, obviously, there was some other work besides creation to be done. And it was the work of redemption. And on the cross, he handed in that report to the Father that it's finished. And so we have now here a great truth for us today. The Lord Jesus then, after his resurrection, appeared for 40 days, then ascended into heaven. And on the day of Pentecost, he made it clear he had arrived in heaven because he said, "If I go, I will send him unto you, the Holy Spirit." And he came on the day of Pentecost. And we're told that when the Lord Jesus ascended to heaven, he sat down on the right hand of God. Doesn't that indicate to you resting? He's resting now from redemption. So that the Lord Jesus came to this earth and over a period of 33 years, why, he worked out for you and me a plan of redemption whereby we could be saved. And that work was a bared arm work. When he created the heavens and the earth, we're told the finger work. The heavens declare the glory of God, and the heavens show his finger work, just the finger work of God. But when he worked out redemption, in the 53rd of Isaiah, he says, "To whom is the bared arm of the Lord revealed?" Well, after he finished that, he came to this earth, born of a virgin, and he rose again from the dead, appeared for 40 days, ascended to heaven, and now he sat down. The work is completed. Nothing more for him to do and nothing more for you to do, because the writer to the Hebrews tells us that we've entered into his rest. What rest? Rest of redemption. So that you're not under any legal restrictions today. You actually are not called upon to worship God on any day that you don't want to. Sunday doesn't work out for you, try another. And I don't object to these people that want to worship on the Sabbath day, and that's Saturday. That's all right. I just don't like them to tell me what day I'm to worship on, because Paul has told me that one man observes one day and one another day. Now, we observe, the church has observed from the beginning the first day. Why? Because on the seventh day, he was dead inside the tomb. On the first day, he came back from the dead, and may I say that that's when the new creation begins. We're joined today to a glorified Christ. We hear so much about the man of Galilee, but it is the man that's gone into heaven. That's the glorified man, not the man of Galilee, but the man of glory. And he's the one we're united to today. So this is a great spiritual truth that is shared. But that's by way of application, the interpretation, just as literal as it possibly can be. Now, let me continue to move through these passages that this brother has given me from Linton, Indiana. The next passage of scripture that I'm turning to, he gave, is John 5, 28, 29. "Marvel not at this, for the hour is coming, in the which all that are in the grave shall hear his voice, and shall come forth. They that have done good unto the resurrection of life, they that have done evil unto the resurrection of damnation. Again, this is to be taken literally. And this is the literal overall picture. The hour is coming when everyone in the graves are going to hear the voice of the Son of God. But they're not coming forth, all of them at the same time. There are two resurrections. In the first resurrection, those that have done good. Well, how did they do good? By their works? No. They obeyed God. They believed on the Lord Jesus Christ, and they were saved. And that was made unto them the righteousness of God. They were clothed in the righteousness of Christ. What a glorious, wonderful, beautiful picture that we have here. And as Paul puts it, even the righteousness of God, which is by faith of Jesus Christ unto all and upon all them that believe, so that when you trust Christ, you're clothed with his righteousness, and you're made good in God's sight. God sees you as he sees Christ. Therefore, I think it's to be taken quite literally. Then there's a second resurrection, and that's the resurrection of the lost. We have that given in Revelation. It's a great white throne judgment. Many of the truths, the great truths of our Christian faith that are developed in the epistles and book of Revelation, you will find that the Lord Jesus gave that great truth in a nutshell somewhere along the line. I think every great truth he mentioned, and this is when he mentioned the question of resurrection. I want to take the next verse that he has given, and that's found in Hebrews 9:26b, and I'll read that. Let me read the whole verse. For then must he often have suffered since the foundation of the world, but now once in the end of the, not world, but end of the age. The world is not coming to an end. All we're going to do is just trade this old earth we live on in on a new model. The Lord's going to give a new heavens and a new earth, but we're going to have the earth. We're going to have this world that we live in, but it's going to be traded in on a new model. But now once in the end of the age, now this age we're living in is coming to an end, hath he appeared to put away sin by the sacrifice of himself. Now, he came at the end of the Old Testament dispensation. That's what he meant about the harvest. A harvest is always at the end of a dispensation, and planting takes place during the dispensation. You and I today are to plant or sow the seed, which is the Word of God. We're not harvesting today. He'll do that at the end of the age. Read Matthew 13, you'll find out he'll do that at the end of the age. But now at the end of the age, of that Old Testament age, he appeared and he put away sin by the sacrifice of himself. Now, that is to be translated literally. That's what he did, literally. That is the way that I think that passage of Scripture should be taken. And then from it, great truths flow, just like a river flows from a spring and a fountain. And that's what you will find. Now, I want to take the next Scripture. In fact, it's the last Scripture, and that's 2 Peter 3:8. But beloved, be not ignorant of this one thing, that one day is with the Lord as 1,000 years, and 1,000 years is as one day. That one, I think, is to be taken literally, but let's understand what literally Peter meant when he said that. He didn't say that a day is 1,000 years for us today. Some of them seem like it sometimes. But they're not. They're 24-hour days, and that's quite literal. But to God, this matter of time, it is not something he measures. You and I measure time, and all of us know today. We're trust-sensible people. Many of us are getting long in years, And we don't have many days left. I can remember as a young man, I thought that out yonder that I'd be here 1,000 years. But I find out now I'm not going to be here that long. And I think that's true of many of you. And what Peter is saying here is that as far as the Lord is concerned, a day or 1,000 years are the same because he's dwelling in eternity. But for you and me, a day is 24 hours and 1,000 years is a whole lot of days and a whole lot of hours. And he's making that kind of a contrast in the context of how God looks at it. Doesn't mean that it's that way. So many people pick this up and run back to the account in Genesis of creation and say, well, then the day there could have been 1,000 years, days, and a whole lot of hours. And he's making that kind of a contrast in the context of how God looks at it. Doesn't mean that it's that way. So many people pick this up and run back to the account in Genesis of creation and say, well, then the day there could have been 1,000 years. That's not what he's saying. He's talking about

0: hours are by years, that so many days make a year. That's the way he's measuring it here. And there is a way, an expression, the day of the Lord. That's a period of time. But that is so clear that the context makes it clear, and that there's a day of judgment coming. Now, that is a period of judgment. That's an expression. But in a passage like this, you can pretty well understand, I think, that we ought to learn to treat the Bible with as much intelligence as we treat other books. If you found this in a book, you wouldn't draw the absurd conclusion that 1,000 years and a day were equal. And the man's not making them synonymous. He's drawing a tremendous contrast here. There's different as the day and night could be.
1: Our final question today comes to us from a listener in Six Lakes, Michigan. She writes, how can Jesus be the beginning of the creation of God as indicated in Revelation chapter 1, verse 5, and chapter 3, verse 14? Also in Colossians 1, verse 15, if he is the incarnate God.
0: Let me begin actually with the last one that you gave, and we'll take a look at these others also. But in Colossians 1, 15, it says, who is the image of the invisible God, the firstborn of every creature? And it really is the firstborn of the creation. But the interesting thing about that passage and the others that you've given me are in an area that teach the deity of Christ. You can be sure of one thing, that in this passage here, that he is spoken of as the Creator. For by him were all things created that are in heaven, that are in earth, visible and invisible, whether they be thrones or dominions or principalities or powers. And all of that in a series of things that are pertain to Christ, this one is drawn out and made to mean he's a creature. Well, it says very definitely in this passage that he is the Creator. Now, Paul is the one who wrote this, and Paul is also the one who preached a wonderful sermon over in Antioch of Pisidia. And Dr. Luke records that sermon for us. And I think I probably ought to go over there and read just one verse to you. Because it says, back in the second Psalm, it says, this day have I begotten thee. And it refers to what Christ is saying, that the Lord said unto my Lord, sit on my right hand, and this day have I begotten thee. Well, when was he begotten? And Paul makes it clear when in this sermon. He says, God hath fulfilled the same unto us, their children, in that he hath raised up Jesus again, as it is also written in the second Psalm, thou art my son, this day have I begotten thee. Has no reference to Bethlehem and his birth. It has reference to his resurrection from the dead in Joseph's tomb. That's what he's talking about. Now, he is the firstborn here in the sense that he's the Creator. The next verse clarifies that, for by him were all things created. Now, he can't be a creature and be the Creator at the same time. That would put you back under the first heresy of the church, where it was taught that there were these different gradations of creation, which today is utterly ridiculous, and even the cults don't use that anymore because it was very ridiculous. Now, let me turn to one or two of these passages. In fact, I see no reason why I shouldn't turn to both of them that you have given to me. The first one is here in Revelation, and it's Revelation 1:5. And from Jesus Christ, who is the faithful witness. He's the first begotten of the dead. He's the first one that's ever been raised in a glorified body and is in that body today. And he's the prince of the kings of the earth. Unto him that loved us and washed us from our sins.

0: He is the first begotten of the dead. That is the thing that you need to recognize. He's begotten from the dead. The passage makes it clear what he's talking about. Not his birth at Bethlehem, has no reference to that at all. And this is in that exalted passage here in the first chapter of Revelation that shows him as the glorified Christ, the one in all of his glory. And then in Revelation 3:14, you give me that verse, it says, "And unto the angel of the church of the Laodiceans write, these things saith the Amen, the faithful and true witness, the beginning of the creation of God." Well, what does it mean by the beginning? Well, the one who is the beginner is the beginning. He is the one that teed it off. He is the one that started it. He is the one that began that. It's perfectly ridiculous to take these scriptures and try to build from it a doctrine against the deity of Christ. These scriptures actually teach the deity of Christ, reveal him as that. And of course, these are the scriptures that the cults would have to answer. And they try to answer by boldly saying they mean something else, which of course they do not.
1: Well, with that answer, we must come to the end of our program today. 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

We are currently enjoying a series about the most beautiful book, and of course that is the Bible, the Word of God. Dr. Bill Branson is the one sharing this lovely series with us in Words of Hope, currently standing in for David Bast. And today he wants to talk about the good news of heaven's joy as we turn to Luke 15, verses 7 to 10.

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1: Words of hope, proclaiming the good news of Jesus Christ in the languages of the world's peoples. While David Bast is away on a three-month sabbatical, Words of Hope welcomes back President Emeritus Dr. Bill Brownson, who continues a new series, The Most Beautiful Book in the World, based on the Gospel of Luke, six celebrations of the good news we find in Jesus Christ. Dr. Brownson's message today is entitled, Good News of Heaven's Joy, based on Luke 15:7 and verse 10. Knowing Christ, suffering with Him, and seeing His saving work brings heaven's joy down to earth. Once again, here's Dr. Bill Brownson.
2: We're talking in these days about the most beautiful book in the world, the Gospel according to Luke. And we've seen facets of the good news in this book. Today, it's the good news of heaven's joy on earth. During my college years, I used to work in Grand Central Station, and one of my favorite pastimes was to go out in the station on my lunch hour just to watch the people. I especially noted the expressions on their faces as they hurried by. None of them imagined that anyone was looking at them. They weren't wearing masks, weren't trying to conceal anything. Their faces, it seemed to me, reflected their inner state, some angry, some preoccupied, some afraid, some just empty, dull, tired. Some were quite sad. What impresses me most as I remember that is that so few seemed to have a light of joy on their faces. But you say, who in Grand Central Station would be feeling happy? And you may have a point there. But I've noted the same thing in other groups, even in churches. I wonder if the people I look out on Sunday mornings are glad to be where they are, glad to be alive, glad to be Christians. I wonder often if they have found heaven's joy here on earth. The Apostle Paul wrote to his friends in Corinth that he didn't want to lord it over their faith, but he wanted to be a helper of their joy. Isn't that a beautiful phrase? Someone wrote this to our son David after he died. I will not wish you riches, nor the glory of greatness, but that wherever you go, some weary heart will gladden at your smile, or shadowed life no sunshine for a while. And so your path shall be a track of light, like angel footsteps passing through the night. To be a helper of people's joy, that's a wonderful thing. It's my desire today to further your gladness if I can, to see you rejoice more fully, and I with you. And not just for us, but for others. The Bible says a merry heart does good like a medicine. And for our witness as Christians, the joy of the Lord is our strength, and there's something really magnetic about the joy of the Lord. Jesus had that all the time. Now we think, what could bring us genuine joy? Someone says joy is a fruit of the Spirit. That's right. If we're filled with the Spirit, we're filled with joy. Another adds, spell it out. When there's nothing between Jesus and you, J-O-Y. And maybe we need to spell it out more clearly and specifically. How joy happens. What is it about being a Christian that leads to genuine joy? The first thing I think about is the joy of sins forgiven. Remember the message of the angel at the birth of Jesus? Good tidings of great joy, which shall be to all people, for to you is born this day in the city of David a Savior, who is Christ the Lord. He comes to save us from our sins, from guilt and bondage and condemnation. Remember that woman in Simon's home who washed Jesus' feet with her tears and anointed them with the ointment? What were her tears about? Penitence, yes, but more than that. Many of us cry more readily when we're happy than when we're sad. She is so grateful to be forgiven, so full of devotion to Jesus, that these are tears of thankful joy. What about Zacchaeus, the little man that Jesus called down out of the tree and then went to his house? Zacchaeus is glad to hear that Jesus wants to come to his house. He's despised and hated. He's now found acceptance and forgiveness. So now this man marvelously is happy to give away the wealth he had schemed for and hoarded up for sheer joy. Or remember the eunuch that Philip shared the gospel with out in the wilderness. He's heard the good news of Jesus, how he was wounded for our transgressions, how he died for our sins that we could be forgiven. He's requested baptism and been baptized, and now he goes on his way rejoicing. And one of the chief ones who found the joy of sins forgiven was David. After the worst, darkest chapter of his life, for a while he tried to hide his sin. He tried to conceal what he had done. And then when he was finally awakened and confessed, he found such joy. He sings about that in Psalm 32. When I kept silence, my bones waxed old through my roaring all day long. Day and night, your hand was heavy upon me. My moisture turned to the drought of summer. How miserable he was when he didn't confess his sins. But then he thought, I will confess my transgressions to the Lord, and you forgave the guilt of my sin. And then he sings, oh, the blessedness of those whose sins are forgiven. That is wonderful. When our guilt is taken away, when we are in a right relationship with God, joy comes in a fresh and powerful way. The joy of sins forgiven. There's also a joy, strangely, mysteriously, in suffering with Christ. Jesus says, blessed are you when people hate you and when they exclude you, revile you, and defame you on account of the Son of Man. Rejoice in that day and leap for joy. How can that possibly be when you suffer? There's a mystery about that in the Scriptures. These things that Jesus talks about usually make us sad and discouraged, offended. But when it's on account of the Son of Man, for the sake of Jesus, we are blessed, we are happy, we are to be glad in the assurance of great things coming. We take the long view, and in anticipation, we rejoice. You see that with the apostles time and again in the book of Acts, when they are flogged and they are shamed, and yet they go away rejoicing because they're counted worthy to suffer shame for the sake of Jesus. That is just amazing as you read about that. When they're persecuted, when they're driven away, when they're rejected and cast out, yet they go away filled with joy and with the Holy Spirit. This is a great new reality that came to the world in the gospel, suffering mingled with joy. People had known in the Stoic tradition what it was to be unmoved in the face of disaster and loss, keep a stiff upper lip. But to be happy in evil times, to rejoice when you are suffering, to celebrate when everything falls apart for you, that combination was really shocking. Peter talks about a joy unspeakable and full of glory that comes to you even when you're going through many bitter trials. That was the miracle that the gospel of Jesus produced in the lives of people. They had a capacity to celebrate even in the midst of suffering. But now there's a third kind that's especially noteworthy in the book of Acts and in the gospel according to Luke, and that is joy in the salvation of others. Remember Barnabas, that beautiful character in the book of Acts, who was such an encourager to people? When the news came that people in Antioch, who were Gentiles, were coming to faith in Christ, the Jerusalem church wanted to check this out, and so they sent Barnabas down there. And when he came and saw how all these people had become believers in Jesus, he just couldn't contain himself. He rejoiced. He saw the grace of God. He was glad. For anyone to become a believer in Jesus set the joy bells ringing in his heart. And then as you read in Acts 15, when Barnabas and Saul come back and they tell about the conversion of many Gentiles, all the believers are filled with joy. But the most striking thing in the gospel is the parables that Jesus told about the lost coin and the lost sheep and the lost son. In every one of these, there is tremendous joy when the coin is found, when the sheep is brought back, when the son returns. And Jesus says that there's joy in the presence of the angels of God over one sinner who repents. That apparently is what sets off celebration in heaven. And it's not only the angels, but the one who's in the presence of the angels, the heart of God, is satisfied. And heaven's joy on earth is what's pictured in the marvelous parable of the prodigal son. The father is one of the Bible's most moving, revealing pictures of God. He's the one we have grieved and dishonored, turned away from. But in Christ, he's looking for us, longing over us, wanting us back. And when we turn our steps homeward, he comes running to meet us, showering love and welcome and forgiveness on us. God's joy knows no bounds. The father says, "This, my son, was dead, and he's alive again. He was lost and is found." So there's the celebration. Now, questions for us arise out of this. Do we taste the joy of confession and forgiveness? God wants that for each of us, not to be haunted by unresolved guilt, but to freely acknowledge all our sins and failings to the Father, receiving his full forgiveness in Christ. Joy springing up because our sins have been forgiven. Do you know that? You can today. If you put your trust in Christ and confess your sins to God, you'll know this wonderful joy. And how about sorrow? Are you finding joy even in the midst of sorrow? All of us know sorrow, suffering, and loss. Are we living in such fellowship with the Lord that joy keeps springing up even in the midst of pain? Jesus said, "I have spoken these things to you so that my joy might be in you and that your joy might be full." We know that, Jesus says, as we abide in him. And then the final test, does joy flood our hearts when others come to Christ? That's the final test. Does it matter deeply to us that others should find new life in Christ? Oh, a number of people I pray for have come to Christ and filled my life with gladness, and some of them I still yearn over and pray for, and I anticipate the joy when they will believe. That happened in the life of people very close to me. If we can't rejoice in this, maybe it's because we don't know the joy of salvation ourselves. Let me say this word of Samuel Rutherford to you. Your heaven would be two heavens to me.
3: 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Today's program, Good News of Heaven's Joy. Now this is Lee DeYoung with Dr. Bill Brownson for David Bast, inviting you to join us next time when Reformed churches and evangelical believers around the world will again bring you Words of Hope. Meanwhile, if we can help you with Christian literature by answering your questions from the Bible or by praying for you, do let us know. And now may the grace of the Lord Jesus be with you.

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1: A big thank you to you, dear friends, for the various ways in which you support TWR. Perhaps you support us in prayer and you pray for the work of this ministry and for the hand of God to be upon this ministry and all that we endeavor to do to reach the world for Christ by mass media so that lasting fruit is produced. And of course, thank you as well for lending your talents. Perhaps you volunteered with the ministry in some capacity. We also appreciate that so much. It is part of our commission to use what God has given us, our gifts and talents, to co-labor with one another for Christ. And of course, if you also have supported us financially, may God bless you and continue to increase you right here as you listen to the station. Well, let's move into today's Fresh with Bernie Diamond, talking about the gift that you have been given, referencing 1 Peter chapter 4. And then we'll hear from Mrs. Fried in Woman to Woman, that program beginning at 10 to 10.
2: You know what I love about you? I love the fact that you're so different to me. You have different motivations and abilities hardwired into your DNA. You've been through different experiences that have shaped who you are. Although sadly, many people see their gifts, their abilities as being quite insignificant compared to others. But that's a big mistake. Hi, I'm Bernie Diamond and welcome again to Fresh. During the Cuban Missile Crisis of 1962, Vasily Agapov was second in command on a submarine armed with nuclear weapons. Believing that war had already broken out, the crew prepared to launch. Two senior officers approved, but Soviet protocol required three. Agapov alone refused. He insisted on surfacing and waiting for orders. He wasn't the highest-ranking officer, nor a politician or scientist, just a composed naval officer with moral courage and the unlikely quality of calmness under pressure. His restraint, seen as weakness by some, saved the world from destruction. 1 Peter chapter 4, verse 10. God has shown you His grace in many different ways. So be good servants and use whatever gift He's given you in a way that will best serve each other. Let's say you're Vasily in that submarine. The pressure's on. Your captain is ordering you to comply. In that moment, how significant do you consider your natural quality of calmness to be? You get the point, yeah? You've been given natural gifts and abilities that those around you simply don't have. And the job God's given you is to use them, no matter how seemingly insignificant they may appear to you, in a way that best serves others. Listen to me. We need you. So please pass on whatever you've been given. That's God's word, fresh for you today. Friend, the love of God for you is more than words could ever say. He wants to fill you with His joy, His peace, His power.

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Hello, friends. From childhood right through life, there is one word often on our lips. In the English language, just three letters, but oh, so overworked. The child with an inquisitive mind asks, why? And many a parent is perplexed when trying to answer that question. Young people in the midst of schooling and various types of education raise the question, why? Middle-aged and older people find that they too go on asking the same question as they face the problems of life. It is often a very legitimate question because we learn by asking. But there are times when we can find no answer to the query that keeps arising in our minds. I was reading this week in the 20th chapter of John and was struck by the fact that the Lord was asking that very question of Mary. Mary, distressed and disturbed, walking around in the garden with puzzled thoughts, wondering what had happened to her Lord, and as she wondered, she wept. No one could blame her for those tears. In fact, I find them the natural outcome of her questioning. When you have time, read the chapter through and see how the other disciples had come to the tomb and, finding it empty, had just turned around and gone back home again. But not so Mary. She wanted to know what had happened to the Lord and Master who had been buried there. She must have an answer to quieten her heart. So she lingers, but she weeps. Then begins the amazing story that gives her the answer. Two angels in white ask her the question, woman, why weepest thou? And this gave her an outlet for her grief. In a few words, she told them why her tears. Then as she turned around, she saw someone standing there, but didn't recognize him. And he put the same question to her, woman, why weepest thou? Whom seekest thou? She still did not realize that he was the one she was seeking. So she told him the reason for her tears. And then when he spoke her name, simply Mary, her joy knew no bounds. She recognized the voice she loved, the voice of the one for whom she was searching, and those tears of frustration and distress became tears of joy. Why weepest thou? Asked the Lord of Mary. And it has come home to me that there may be times in our own lives when the tears flow for one reason or another, and the Lord stands by, knowing all about them and the reasons for them, but he helps us to face things by asking, why are you crying? Are those tears that course down, sometimes unbidden, down your cheeks, legitimate ones? Should they be flowing, or should they be dried? I think we could often save ourselves a good deal of unnecessary stress by examining the reason for our tears. It is possible that they could be the outcome of real concern, and it is also possible that we indulge in tears of self-pity that do no good to us nor to anyone else. In fact, they just do harm. Have you ever been conscious of the fact that when you have been overcome with emotion, that the Lord will quietly say to you, why weepest thou? I am standing right beside you. And somehow the knowledge that he is there helps to dry those tears and to trust him. I wonder how many people have known the experience of being ashamed of their persistent tears in the presence of the Lord. Oh, so often those tears can mean lack of confidence and trust in him, and we do well to let him ask us why we are weeping, and then to give an answer that is clear. Is there somebody so overcome today that the Lord is gently asking you that question and he wants to hear your answer and give you assurance that he is with you? It is a searching question. Why weepest thou? And then this thought led me on to some of the other passages of Scripture where we find the Lord asking why about certain other aspects of life. In Luke chapter 24, for instance, after his resurrection, when he knew that his disciples would be gathered together, he stood in the midst of them and at once recognized the fear and torment of their hearts. So to put them at rest, he speaks to them and he says, why are ye troubled, and why do thoughts arise in your hearts? It is I. Handle me and see for yourselves.
So often, we human beings can be burdened down with a multitude of thoughts and fears, that we need to hear the Lord ask the question, why, of us, so that we will see things in their right perspective and recognize that He does not leave us alone to face life's battles and fears. Troubles can so magnify themselves that we become powerless to face them. These were His own disciples, men He had walked and talked with, and told them that after 3 days He would rise again. Yet here they were with the doors shut, fearful of others. How quickly His question dispelled the torments that occupied their minds. It was the voice of the one they thought had gone forever, and it gave them assurance and joy when gladness filled their hearts. Isn't it a fact that when we are obsessed by fear of some particular thing, the Lord will sometimes ask us, why are you so fearful? Don't you know I am with you? Wonderful words of comfort that dispel our misgivings and our concerns. I think it is always good to let the Lord put the question, why, to us under any circumstance. There are many other instances when the Lord put this question to His disciples, but just for now, take a glimpse at one other that really does affect us so often. It is so very easy for any woman to get bogged down with all kinds of unnecessary anxieties about this and that, things that are simply passing and temporal, not the most important. The Lord knew this, for He always knew what people were thinking about and what their chief concerns were. So He paints a lovely picture for them of the birds that are daily fed and the flowers of the field that grow so silently and beautifully. And He asks, why take ye thought for raiment? Why be over anxious? Just look at the birds. Look at the lilies. Who looks after them? The answer, of course, is God. Then won't He care for you, who are of so much more value than they? Have you ever heard the Lord direct that particular why to your heart as He discerned your distress and carefulness about provision for the things of this life? When He asks why, there is always a good reason. Someone has written, when you see the lilies spinning in distress, taking thought to manufacture loveliness, when you see the little birds build barns for store, that's the time for you to worry, not before. Out on the sea one day, a storm arose, and the men in the boat were terrified, even though He was with them, and His presence was their guarantee of safety. And He said, why are ye so fearful, O ye of little faith? Dear friends, whatever the cause for your tears, your concerns, your anxieties, or your fears, He would quiet them and speak peace through His presence with you. Let Him speak, and give Him your answer. Bye-bye, and God bless you.

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1: 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It's now time for the Abundant Life program with Patrick Woodward and Louise Smith. Today, having a conversation about changing jobs.

0: Welcome to Abundant Life. I'm Patrick Woodward.
1: And I'm Louise Smith.
0: Have you ever started a job and then had second thoughts about it? Maybe you thought it would give you fulfillment and a chance to use your skills and experience, but in practice you found it was very different from what you imagined. At such times, it's tempting to stop what you're doing and look for something else more satisfying. Today, many of us move from job to job. Sometimes it may be voluntary, but at other times it's forced upon us through circumstances such as redundancy. In today's Abundant Life program, we'll be looking into the Bible to answer two questions. Firstly, what's the usual pattern for changing jobs? And secondly, what are the exceptions?
1: Right at the beginning of the Bible, we read about the first job that was properly finished. Genesis chapter 2 tells us that God finished the job he was doing, the job of creation. He didn't leave half the job done or wait till sometime later to complete it. Here we have the basis for our general rule, that we should set out to finish any work that we've started, if we're to glorify God in it.
0: Although God finished the work of creation he was doing, remember that he didn't stop working after that. He started a new work, that of sustaining and healing his creation and of reigning in his universe. So we see here in Genesis that God actually changed jobs, and this provides us with an example to follow. In the Bible, the usual pattern for us as followers of Jesus is that we should only change jobs when the one we're doing is properly finished. But it's important to recognise that there are exceptions to this usual pattern, and we'll be looking at these later on.
1: Listen to these words of God from Isaiah chapter 55, verse 11.
2: My word goes out from my mouth. It will not return to me empty, but will accomplish what I desire and achieve the purpose for which I sent it.
1: God will always accomplish his law and his word. In other words, he'll always finish what he says he'll do. From the very beginning, God's word has been welded to what he does. If you have a Bible, read through Genesis chapter 1 to see how many times God actually did what he said he was going to do. You'll find that there are no exceptions. Everything God said he would do, he fulfilled.

0: When Paul wrote to the followers of Jesus in Philippi, he said he was confident that God, who began a good work in them, would carry it on to completion until the day of Christ Jesus. Paul knew for certain that God always completes what he starts. We shouldn't be surprised, then, to see that Jesus also shows this principle of completing work in his own life. This is how he describes his great desire to finish his Father's work in John chapter 4, verse 34.
1: My food is to do the will of him who sent me, and to finish his work.
0: Jesus spoke of his intense desire to finish his Father's work as the food that sustained his whole ministry. He completed this work when he died for us on the cross. And yet, his work was not easy for him. The thought of completing his task overwhelmed him almost to the point of death. In the Garden of Gethsemane, just before he was betrayed, he asked his Father that if it were possible, this cup should be taken away from him. And yet, straight away, he added the words, "Yet not as I will, but as you will."
2: So how was Jesus able to finish this terrible work in spite of all the pain and suffering? Listen to his words in John chapter 5, verse 34.
1: For the very work that the Father has given me to finish, and which I am doing, testifies that the Father has sent me.
2: Jesus was able to finish this work because the Father had sent him specially to do it. He knew that the work his Father had given him would involve great suffering and finally death on a cross. And yet he completed it to bring salvation to you and me. By finishing his work, he also brought glory to the Father. In the same way, when we finish any job we've been given, we too bring glory to God in our work.

0: We've seen clearly that God always finishes the work he's begun, and that this was shown through the life of his Son, the Lord Jesus. As people who've been made in the image of God, we too should finish the work we've been given to do. When we look at the Bible, we can see examples of some people who completed the task they were given and others who did not. Let's look at three of these people now and see what we can learn from them.
1: In Exodus chapter 39, we read how Moses and the Israelites worked on the tabernacle until it was completed. Not only did they finish the task, but they also did it in the way that God had commanded. God received the glory, and the workers received a blessing.
0: In 1 Chronicles chapter 28, David encourages his son Solomon not to stop working until he's completed building the temple. It's a great thing when parents train their children to finish the jobs they start. Finishing a job often requires courage, but when the job is done for God, he'll be there to help us until the job is completed.
1: In the New Testament, we read about John Mark in the book of Acts. He travelled with Paul telling the good news about the Lord Jesus. But when they reached a place called Pamphylia, he deserted Paul and returned to Jerusalem. Later, John Mark's unfinished work on that journey caused a disagreement between Paul and Barnabas. Unfinished work can destroy good relationships among colleagues who are left to clear up the mess. So it's not only the work that suffers, but relationships too.

0: Normally, we finish one job before starting another, but there are always exceptions to any rule, and we'll look at some examples of these now. It might be that after much prayer, you realise that you were misguided in starting the job in the first place. This will be one valid reason for changing a job before it's finished.
1: Another valid reason would be if God clearly called you to another job and confirmed the call by providing someone else to finish your old one. Many followers of Jesus have known God to guide them to a new work in this way.
0: Occasionally, we may realise that the job we're doing is harmful to the community and not worthy of a child of God. For example, there was once a man who used to sell pornography before he became a follower of Jesus. When he decided to follow Christ, he realised that this work was harmful and he stopped straight away.
1: Sometimes other circumstances cause us to leave work unfinished. For example, if we are made redundant or suffer a long illness which forces us to resign from our job. Or perhaps we feel that there's nothing more we can contribute to a job and that God's calling us to move on to one with a wider scope for our talents.
0: But simply being fed up with a job and looking for something more exciting, especially if it means letting down colleagues, is not a valid reason for changing your work. Neither is the excuse of personality clashes with colleagues. God provides us with His Holy Spirit to seek reconciliation, and in general, we should not run away from such problems.

0: course, there are no simple answers to the questions of leaving a job before it's finished. In each case, you need to spend time praying and asking the Lord for his guidance. But we should be aware of this golden rule. Always finish a job unless the Lord truly shows you that there's a valid reason for abandoning it, which is in line with his will. The two key words here are always and unless, and if you can remember them, they'll help you to remember the whole of the golden rule.
1: So that golden rule again, always finish a job unless the Lord truly shows you that there's a valid reason for abandoning it, which is in line with his will.
0: Today, God is looking for a generation that doesn't easily give up. Work hard to be part of it. Here's a modern version of a prayer written by a famous British admiral, Sir Francis Drake. O Lord God, when you give your servants a special job to do, help us to know that it's not the beginning that brings you glory, but continuing it right through to the end, until the task is completed. We ask this through our Redeemer Jesus Christ, who laid down his life to finish the work you had given him. Amen.
1: What things do you still need to do to finish the part of the work you're doing at the moment? Think about the prayer we've just heard and ask God to help you complete the task you're working on to his glory.

0: We've almost come to the end of today's programme. I hope that you found it enjoyable and helpful. Don't forget the golden rule, always to finish a job unless God tells you specifically to abandon it.
1: We're now offering a free Bible study course to everyone who contacts us. Over 7 studies, the course will help give you a good understanding of what it means to be a believer in Jesus. After completing the course, you receive a certificate confirming your achievement. Please let us know if you'd like to begin the course. Well, that brings us to the end of today's programme. Abundant Life is a Revival production. We'll be back next week when we'll be looking at keeping going in our work when we're going through hard times. Until then, from Louise and me, goodbye.
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1: It's 15 minutes after 10 o'clock in time for the Reach Out Omnibus with Gail Dipenaar. And we're going to jump right into it by starting with Monday's edition as she shares the mic with Karen Barkhuizen. And they'll be talking about the items that they're giving away for this month.

0: Good day, my name is Gail Dipenaar and this is Reach Out. Thank you so much for allowing us to join with you. Of course, it's a Monday. That means Corin has her gifts here and it's the end of the month, Monday. So this is the last time you can get your name on our list for these specific gifts. So let's welcome her. Thank you so much, Corin, for being with us.
1: Hello, Gail, and hi again, friends.
0: Corin, tell us your gifts, because this is the last week that our friend can write in and give their name for the mail list.
1: That's correct, Gail. So friends, yes, we close the time for the entries at the end of the month, obviously, because we want to work through them all, and then we want to get the numbers to Gail so that she can prayerfully draw a number. So yes, friends, we have three gifts here. We have the word for today, which is a little metal tin that contains 50 double-sided cards, and they offer strength and comfort from the word. So that tells you that the specific scripture that's been chosen to just bring that sense of strength and comfort to a person. It's a lovely gift. The word for today, which is a little metal tin that contains 50 double-sided cards, and they offer strength and comfort from the word. So that tells you that the specific scripture that's been chosen to just bring that sense of strength and comfort to a person. It's a lovely gift for a man. And then, friends, we have a lovely little booklet called

0: and choruses, which included the classic that we love to sing, Majesty. Friends, and this little book, I just want to give you a little bit of insight. He outlines the basic elements of what it is like growing your life in Jesus. And he discusses your relationship with God, how to let the Bible help you, so how you actually can read into the Bible, what it is that the authors have placed there, types of baptisms, which is just amazing to have a grasp on that early in the person's relationship with God, and then spending time with other believers. And I thought what was amazing is they added the full Gospel of John, which as I was reading it, I was thinking to myself, I need to go back and just read through the Gospel of John again. The little book I want to focus on, Gail, it is Mini Devotions, Knowing God for Kids. And this is written by Carolyn Larson. Friends, her material's available at Christian Art. And she has a range of devotions for different people and different places and different positions within life. And we've done some for mothers, we've even done some for fathers, and we've done some around specific times in a person's life. But this one, Knowing God for Kids, I would say is good up to about the age of 13, maybe, that children would just enjoy this kind of book.
1: Thanks, Karen. Are you going to read from that book now so we can just get an idea of how she writes?
0: I'd love to, Gail. And I'd love to also have you hear just how appealing this is for children. So yes, friends, I'm just turning to day 123. Today, 123. And that is where the scripture is taken from Isaiah 40, verse 31. Those who trust the Lord will find new strength. They will be strong like eagles soaring upward on wings. They will walk and run without getting tired. God's faithfulness is so evident in this scripture verse. Trust Him, and nothing can bring you down in this life. Trust Him, and His strength will keep you flying high. Trust Him, and His strength will keep your strength coming. Trust Him, and you will keep on keeping on. This is God's promise to you, and He always keeps His promises. God is faithful. And the challenge point, friends, does this mean you will never have problems? Nope. Does this mean that trusting will always be easy? Nope. Does it mean you will always fly high and stay energized? Nope. It means that God is faithful to be beside you, lifting you up and when you fall, and strengthening you when you're weak. He is faithful to His promise to help you.
1: Well, that's lovely. You've got time for another one, Karen.
0: Wonderful. So Psalm 123, verses 17 and 18 reads, God, your thoughts are precious to me. They are so many. If I could count them, they would be more than all the grains of sand. When I wake up, I am still with you. Seriously? Walk along the beach and just think how many zillion grains of sand are on that beach. Can you count them? No, don't even go there. But look at all those grains of sand and think about this. God thinks about you more often than that number of grains of sand. That means you are never out of His thoughts. Never! Exclamation mark. God is thinking about you all the time. You are never out of His thoughts. That's faithfulness. He is committed to you by thinking about you all the time and caring about you every moment.
1: That's lovely. And what an encouragement for children just to know that even if they're going to go through difficult times, that the Lord will be with them.
0: That's right.
1: Karen, can you tell our friend now, seeing that this is the last time for them to get their name on the mail list, how it's working?
0: So yes, friends, we've been collecting all your entries, and the entry consists of three words. It's the word today, which is our key word for May, and your name and your surname. We've been collecting those over the month, and I want you to continue sending them in for this week. Once we have received, once we come to the end of the month, we will take all of those entries, and then, friends, I put them onto a page, and I allocate a number to each one.

0: Gail has not seen this list. She does not know who has responded. She gets a range of numbers from me in a little one-line email, literally, that says to her, choose between number one and number whatever it may be. And Gail prayerfully selects a number. Friends, time and time again, it is spot on. God uses this material that we are making available to change lives and to change hearts. And I'm just blown away by his love in doing that. So that's how it works. We then receive that number from Gail. I package it up into an envelope. We courier it in South Africa. And should the number have been drawn of somebody outside of South Africa, we work on how our next colleague from that country visits us, and they will carry it back for us.
1: And we also want to say, we mention the name.
0: We
1: the
0: do.
1: Person who gets the blessing, we mention their name on air. Karen, tell our friend, what must they do?
0: So friends, yes, send us three words. That's the word today for May's entry, and your name and your surname. And send it to us on WhatsApp and on text message, one or the other. And you can send it to 072-641-4475. 072-641-4475. Should you be outside the borders of South Africa, friends, just add +27, drop the O, and then it's 72-641-4475.
1: Thank you so much, Karen. To our friend, please remember that only one person will get this blessing if their name is drawn. Karen will let them know, and we will also mention it. Karen, thank you so much for coming in. Just mention your gifts again.
0: Friends, it's Mini Devotions, Knowing God for Kids by Carolyn Larson, Newborn, Your New Life with Christ, and that's by Dr. Jack Hayford, and A Word for Today, that's 50 double-sided cards offering strength and comfort from the world, and that's been, it's been distributed by Christian Art.
1: Very similar to a promise box. You used to draw one of your promises, and that helped you through the day.
0: Mm-hmm.
1: Now this person will draw one, and of course that will give them encouragement and comfort for the day.
0: Yeah,
1: thank you so much, Karen. Next month you'll be in again, and you'll have new gifts.
0: And we're going to be a little bit closer to winter.
1: You can't believe how the time is flying, but thank you so much for
0: that. I'm looking forward to next month, Gail.
1: Of course, before I go, I will always remind you, Jesus loves you. Goodbye, dear friend, and God bless you.
2: We'll be chatting around the Word of God with Gail as we step into Tuesday's episode. Today she talks about the authority, all the authority that Jesus has. And we're going to look at the book of Matthew 28 as our foundational scripture reference.

0: Good day, my name is Gail Dippenaar, and thank you so much for allowing me to join with you. This is Reach Out. It's once again time for us to take a break from what we're doing. We get our Bible and we chat around the Word of God. Isn't it a privilege that we are able to do this, and we don't take it for granted. We're truly grateful to the Lord that we're able to do this so freely. And today I want to just start a little series of messages called Jesus Christ's Authority. Because Jesus has all authority. And that's what we want to see today in the Word of God. And so I want you to go with me first and foremost to our first scripture, which is going to be Matthew 28. And of course, we know this, all of us know that this is the Great Commission. So go with me to Matthew 28, and I'm going to read from verse 16. Then the 11 disciples went to Galilee, to the mountain where Jesus had told them to go. When they saw him, they worshipped him, but some doubted. Then Jesus came to them and said, "All authority in heaven and on earth has been given to me. Therefore, go and make disciples of all nations, baptizing them in the name of the Father and of the Son and of the Holy Spirit, and teaching them to obey everything I have commanded you. And surely I am with you always to the very end of the age." Now, I want us just to concentrate on one sentence there. All authority in heaven and on earth has been given to me. So Jesus has all authority everywhere, in the heavens and on the earth. Because of this, I want us to go and look at a special event that happened here in the Word of God to show you the authority that Jesus has. And so go with me, and we're going to go to Luke, and I'm going to go to Luke chapter 8. Now, remember what I always tell you, it's good to go and look at the different Gospels, because the different Gospels fill in the whole picture, can I say? You know, there's a picture and it needs to be filled in. And if you look at all the Gospels, all the little pieces fit together and you get the whole picture. And we're going to be speaking about the healing of the demon-possessed man. Now, if you want to write this down, go ahead, because you also find it in Mark 5, verse 1 to 20, and in Matthew 8, verses 28 to 34. So if you go to those different Gospels, you'll see the full picture of the healing of the demon-possessed man. Because, yeah, you see the great authority that Jesus has even over demonic spirits. So let me start reading, and then we'll break it down. I'm going to read from verse 26. They sailed to the region of Gerasenes, which is across the lake from Galilee. When Jesus stepped ashore, he was met by a demon-possessed man from the town. For a long time, this man had not worn clothes or lived in a house, but had lived in the tombs. When he saw Jesus, he cried out and fell at his feet, shouting at the top of his voice, "What do you want with me, Jesus, Son of the Most High God? I beg you, don't torture me." For Jesus had commanded the evil spirit to come out of the man. Many times it had seized him, and although he was changed hand and foot and kept under guard, he had broken his chains and had been driven by the demon into solitary places. Jesus asked him, "What is your name?" "Legion," he replied, because many demons had gone into him, and they begged him repeatedly not to order them to go into the abyss. A large herd of pigs was feeding there on the hillside. The demons begged Jesus to let them go into them, and he gave them permission. When the demons came out of the man, they went into the pigs, and the herd rushed down the steep bank into the lake and was drowned. The first thing we want to notice is after Jesus had sailed and came to this region, if we read in the Bible, we'll see he had just calmed the storm on the way there. Now, I really believe that Satan was trying to stop Jesus from getting there because he knew that these demons would be cast out. But nevertheless, Jesus once again had power over the elements, power over the storms. Now we see he has power over the demonic spirits. So he arrives there, and the minute he steps ashore, I also want to say that this was a Gentile country. He was going into a Gentile country, as we also read about the pigs. The Jews would not have kept pigs, but the Gentiles were doing this. So as he stepped ashore, he was met by this demon-possessed man. Now, if we read very carefully, sometimes we miss a lot of things when we read very quickly over these events. But if you dig deeper, you can see what loss this man suffered. Now we think of John 10:10, where Jesus says he has come to give life and life abundantly, but the thief comes to steal, kill, and destroy. And the thief, which is Satan and his demonic spirits, come to steal from you. And as we go through this, you will see what this poor man had stolen from him and how Jesus came to restore it back to him. So we're going to go through it very carefully and look what was his loss. It's so terrible when the Satan has power over you, because it just means loss. I always used to say to the young people when we used to have a meeting, the formula for sin is sin equals loss. There's just no other way to put it. Whenever you get involved in sin, there's always some loss. And so this man had lost a whole lot. As he comes to this Gerasenes, this poor man, this demon-possessed man, comes along to meet him. And from the very first thing that we see is that it says, for a long time, this man had not worn clothes. So this wasn't just something that had happened to him just a while ago. This was a long time event. Can you imagine suffering like this man did? He was not able to wear clothes. He used to walk around naked. So the first thing that you see is that he lost all his dignity. When Satan wants you to be involved in sin, you lose your dignity. This man lost all his dignity. He had no clothes to wear. He was walking around completely naked. How sad. If you really think about this poor, tormented man, I'm not too sure how the demons got into possess him, but we know that they did. And so here, for a long time, this man had not worn clothes or lived in a house. He was living in a tomb. So he had lost his family, he had lost his possessions, and he had lost also his family. And can you just imagine being alone with just absolutely nobody, perhaps one or two lepers, but losing your family, not only your dignity, but your family. Well, our time is just about up, and I do hope you have enjoyed our chat together. When we get together again, we will continue with this Luke chapter 18 and the healing of the demon-possessed man. Of course, before I go, I want to remind you that Jesus loves you. Goodbye, dear friend. God bless you.
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0: My name is Gail Dippenaar, and thank you so much for allowing me to join with you. This is, of course, is Reach Out. That means it's once again time for you to get your Bible. And what we do is we chat around the Word of God. And we are chatting about Jesus has all authority. And we started off by reading Matthew 28, and you can go and read the Great Commission. But Jesus himself said, all authority has been given to me in heaven and on earth. So there is no place that Jesus does not have power. There is no place that Jesus does not have authority. He didn't say some authority. He said all authority. And we have been looking at the incident or the event that happened where Jesus healed that man with many demons and the authority that Jesus had over those demonic spirits. And I told you that you can find this account in Luke chapter 8. You can find it in Matthew chapter 8, verse 28 and 34, and also Mark 5, verse 1 to 20. Now, when we got together last time, I read from Luke. Today, I'm going to read from Mark chapter 5, because when you look at the different Gospels, it fills in each part of the picture. Let's start Mark 5 from verse 1. When they went across the lake to the region of Gerasenes, when Jesus got out of the boat, a man with an evil spirit came from the tombs to meet him. This man lived in the tombs, and no one could bind him anymore, not even a chain, for he had often been chained hand and foot, but he tore the chains apart and broke the irons on his feet. No one was strong enough to subdue him. Night and day among the tombs and in the hills, he would cry out and cut himself with stones. When he saw Jesus from a distance, he ran and fell on his knees in front of him. He shouted at the top of his voice, "What do you want with me, Jesus, Son of the Most High? Swear to God that you won't torture me." For Jesus has said to him, "Come out of this man, you evil spirit." Then Jesus asked him, "What is your name?" "My name is Legion," he replied, "for we are many." And he begged Jesus again and again not to send them out of the area. Now, we spoke last time that they were in a Gentile area, and we've been speaking about how much he has lost. Because when the enemy attacks you, he comes to kill, steal, and destroy, and he only wants to bring you loss. And what did this poor man lose? The first thing, if we looked at Luke chapter 8, we saw it said that he had not worn clothes for a very long time. So this poor man had been tormented a very long time. Number one, he lost his dignity. He was walking around with no clothes on. The next thing that we discussed, we said he hadn't lived in a house for a long time. He lived in the tombs. So he had lost all his family and all his possessions. And this man was now living in the tombs. And you know who was mostly in the tombs was the dead. They used to keep their dead in tombs. So he had lost all his life. He was living amongst the dead. He had no life. But how wonderful it is to know that Jesus said, "I have come to give you life." Jesus said in John chapter 10, "I have come to give you abundant life," but the thief comes to kill, steal, and destroy. So he had lost his dignity. The poor man had lost his family. He had lost his possessions. And of course, he must have lost the ability to be able to go and work. He couldn't work. The one account actually says that they were so violent, because in Matthew, the account in Matthew, it says there was two demon-possessed men. But we won't go into that now. The fact is there was violence involved, and no one was able to even pass by because they were so violent. And we know that this is the enemy's tactics when it comes to doing evil things and being violent and hurting one another, comes from the enemy. So this poor man had been going through a very, very difficult time, and for a long time. And the next thing that he had lost was his soundness of mind. You know, the Bible said we must have the mind of Christ, and that's where the enemy attacks you. But he was tormented in his mind tremendously. Listen to this account in Mark 5, verse 5. No one was strong enough to subdue him. Night and day, among the tombs and in the hills, he would cry out and cut himself with stones. So he was crying out tormentedly day and night, cutting himself with stones. This is the torment this poor man had been going through for a long time. So he lost his family, he lost his dignity, he lost his income, he lost his possession. He actually had lost his life because he was living amongst the dead. But how wonderful Jesus came to change this whole situation. The next thing I want you to notice about this event is that they tried to bind him or chain him hand and foot, and even tried to keep him under guard, but none of this helped with the situation. It says here, for he had often been chained hand and foot, but he tore the chains apart and broke the irons on his feet. No one was strong enough to subdue him. So the people tried. They tried with the physical. They looked at the physical. They didn't realize it was a spiritual problem. They didn't realize that he was demon possessed. So they tried to fix the physical by chaining him up to try and help that he wouldn't cut himself and that he wouldn't be violent to others, but he would just tear those chains apart. Can you imagine that? Even must have brought a lot of torment, pain. Imagine if you tear chains apart, how it must hurt your body. So he must have had sores and he must have been hurt. So just think about this terrible, terrible time that this man had been going through. But now his whole situation was going to change. And I was thinking when I read about this, about the situations and difficulties we go through. You might be going through a difficulty, or you might have been going through it for a long time, and you just don't ever know when that one day comes that that whole situation would change. Who would have thought that that day that that man woke up, that that would be the day of his salvation? That would be a day where his whole situation would change. For a long time he had gone through this difficult situation, but he never knew that that day he would meet with Jesus and Jesus would touch and change his whole situation. Just looking at all of this, we see the tremendous, tremendous loss that this man had suffered in his life. But Jesus was coming and he was going to meet with Jesus and Jesus would change his whole situation. But we need to chat about that next time. I just wanted to bring to your attention the terrible suffering that this man went through and what he had lost. Remember I told you last time, I told the young people sin equals lost, because the devil, our enemy, comes to kill, steal, and destroy. But we thank God and for Jesus Christ for coming to give us life and life more abundantly. Well, our time is up. And of course, until we meet again, I always tell you this wonderful good news, because this is the best news you will ever hear. And I know this is news that changes and transforms your heart. Jesus loves you. Goodbye. God bless.
1: Continuing the discussion about Jesus and all the authority that he possesses, Gail Dupanar sharing that with us as we step into Thursday's episode. And she'll reference Ephesians 3 verse 17 in this edition.

0: Good day, my name is Gail Dipenaar and this is Reach Out. Thank you so much for allowing me to join with you. It's once again time for you to take a break from what you're doing, get yourself some refreshment, but most importantly, get your Bible so that we can just chat around the Word of God. And we have been chatting about Jesus Christ's authority. And we're coming to that point now where I want to speak about Jesus' authority. And I told you where you could actually read the account of the healing of the demon-possessed man. But let me just tell you again for those who weren't with us. It's Luke chapter 8. It's also Matthew chapter 8. And of course, Mark, where we're looking at Mark chapter 5 from verse 1. And let me just read that account now. They went across the lake to the region of Gerasenes. When Jesus got out the boat, a man with an evil spirit came from the tombs to meet him. This man lived in the tombs and no one could bind him anymore, not even a chain. For he had often been chained hand and foot, but he tore the chains apart and broke the irons on his feet. No one was strong enough to subdue him. Night and day among the tubes and in the hill, among the tombs and in the hills, he would cry out and cut himself with stones. When he saw Jesus from a distance, he ran and fell on his knees in front of him. He shouted at the top of his voice, "What do you want with me, Jesus, Son of the Most High? Swear to God that you won't torture me." For Jesus had said to him, "Come out of this man, you evil spirit." Then Jesus asked him, "What is your name?" "My name is Legion," he replied, "for we are many." And he begged Jesus again and again not to send them out of the area. Today, we're going to look at Jesus' authority over the enemy. We saw Jesus' authority over the storm. If you just read in Luke chapter 8 and you just look, you see Jesus had just come from calming a storm. So Jesus had the authority to calm a storm and he had an authority to release this man and to give him back his life. And now we've come to the authority where he has over these demonic spirits. But I wanted to start with this. They tried to put these chains on him hand and foot to try and stop him from being so violent and cutting himself. But that was just the physical part. They didn't realize there was a spiritual element to this. So they were just trying to fix the physical. But Jesus, of course, recognized that there was a spiritual problem and that he was demon-possessed. And he had been chained and he tore these chains apart and broke irons on his feet. Just shows you how much power these demonic spirits had given him that not even the chains could subdue him. But I want to speak about this. No one was strong enough to subdue him. You see, there wasn't a physical person or physical people that could subdue him. But when Jesus Christ appeared, when Jesus arrived there, those demonic spirits recognized that here was the Son of the Most High God who had authority over them. He was strong enough to conquer Satan and his demonic spirits. And you know, Matthew 12 verse 29, just go there with me, because here Jesus was also speaking and he was telling you that if it comes to driving out demons, you have to have the power over the strong man before you can rob his house. And go and read Matthew 12, and you read from verse 25. But I want to read here from verse 29. They were speaking about driving out demons by the Spirit of God. And Jesus said, Satan cannot drive out himself. But he says in verse 29, or again, can anyone enter a strong man's house and carry off his possessions unless he first ties up the strong man? Then he can rob his house. So Jesus was saying, if you want to attack the enemy, if you want to go and get the possessions back, if you want to rob him of his possessions, because this man was his possession, he had been possessed by demons, was his possession, you need to be able to tie up the strong man before you can take his possessions or before you can rob him. And you know who could do this? Jesus Christ, the Son of the Most High. And they knew that. These demons knew that, because no one was strong enough to subdue him except Jesus Christ, who was able to tie up the strong man and then take his possession from him. And he did, just with a simple command, one simple command, and Jesus was able to get rid of these demon spirits. That's the authority and that's the power that Jesus Christ has. Remember what we read in Matthew 28. We often just read that as the Great Commission, but we mustn't miss this part. This is the most important part for you to remember: who has the ultimate power, who has the ultimate authority on earth, who has the ultimate authority in heaven. It says this, Matthew 28, verse 18, then Jesus came to them and said, this is Jesus himself speaking, all authority in heaven and on earth has been given to me. All authority, absolutely all authority. So never ever think that God is not in control of the earth, because he has control on the earth and in heaven. Jesus has complete authority, and we saw from this, as we're going to see further on, I want to show you how the demons react to Jesus, because they recognized who he was. But Jesus was going to take back this possession that Satan had grabbed hold of and had taken, and Jesus was going to take that possession back, because that's what Jesus comes to do. I was under the clutches of the enemy, and I met a Savior who was greater than the clutches of that enemy, and he was able to transport me from the kingdom of darkness into the kingdom of life because of his power and his authority and the salvation and the sacrifice that he brought into my life. And he saved me and gave me back my life. I was like this man living amongst the dead. I was dead. My spiritual life was dead. And God came and changed my whole situation and gave me life, gave me abundant life, and gave me back my life and reconciled me back to God. I will forever be grateful for that, for him drawing me to him and opening my eyes, opening the eyes of the blind to see who he really was, and that he was the Savior of the world, and that he did die on that cross and was crucified for me, and that he did rise again. And I was able to repent of my sins and to ask Jesus Christ to come into my life, and I was able to trust him with everything now. And I just want to say, I pray that you have that same experience, and that the enemy will no longer blind you and rob you of the abundant life Jesus has bought for you. Well, our time is up, and of course, till we meet again, I always remind you this, that Jesus loves you. He loved you first. Goodbye. God bless.
1: To give us your thoughts on all that Gail shared in her Reach Out program, we'd love to hear from you. Send us a text message, WhatsApp message, voice note at +27 72 641 4475. Now we're going to wrap up the Reach Out Omnibus with some music, Word and Worship, that Gail will share with us up next. But don't go anywhere. After this episode, we'll then head into a time of uninterrupted music that will take us to 11:30.

Happy day. My name is Gail Dipenaar, and thank you so much for allowing me to join with you. It's time for Word and Worship. That means you just sit down and relax. I read scripture and we listen to praise and worship music. Our first scripture is coming from Ephesians 3, and I'm going to read from verse 17. So that Christ may dwell in your hearts through faith, and I pray that you, being rooted and established in love, may have power together with all the saints to grasp how wide and long and high and deep is the love of Christ, and to know this love that surpasses knowledge, that you may be filled to the measure of all the fullness of God.

Next scriptures coming from John 14, verse 6. Jesus answered, "I am the way, the truth, and the life. Nobody comes to the Father except through me."

may be here tonight. You think God has forgotten you. I want to remind you that the Bible says God's inscribed us each in the palm of his hand. He's the God of the past. He knows where you've been. He's the God of the present. He knows where you are tonight.

Our first song today came from the CD Wash Over Me by Jamie Smith, and we heard Your Love Is Deep, and then this CD Arise, A New Celebration of Worship, and then Don Moen sang God Will Make a Way. Until we meet again, remember, Jesus loves you. Goodbye. God bless.

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0: A beautiful time of praise and worship here on TWR PR Talk, wrapping off our music selection there with Robin Mark singing the medley, Great Love, Not By Might, and a song called Mystical. Well, we are now at 11:30, and so marks the beginning of Focus on the Family. We're going to listen to all five episodes as we usually do on a Sunday, and we're going to start off right now by having a discussion about passing along a blessing to your children.
1: Well, no matter the age of your child, you want him or her to do well in life. So often, though, we get caught up in the activities of today, the school, the athletics, the chores around the house, the clean your room phase. But what are you doing today that makes a difference years from now? We'll talk about that on Focus on the Family with Focus President Jim Daly. I'm John Fuller, and today's kind of a 30,000-foot view of where you're leading your children.
2: John, you know, Gene and I sometimes, but not often enough, stop and we'll sit down and have a cup of coffee and talk about where the kids are at, kind of do an evaluation of how we're doing as parents. I think it's an excellent thing to do. I just wish we did it more often, actually. Mm-hmm. Most parents know how to celebrate the good things that our kids do, the achievements, mm-hmm. but we sometimes kind of question, is there something more we could do to help them? So I'm looking forward to this discussion today.
1: And specifically what we'll talk about today is a concept called the blessing. And we have Dr. John Trent here to help us understand that, how you can bless your son or daughter. And John is a well-known author and speaker. He's written over 20 books. He's been on the broadcast, Jim, I'm sure at least a dozen or maybe two dozen times now, and we're really glad to have him back today.
2: John, let me formally welcome you back to Focus on the Family.
3: Well, thanks. It's an honor to be here again. Thank you.
2: You and I, we just look at each other and start smiling because it's just fun to hang out with you.
3: Yeah. Well, but it's really been neat, and it is kind of amazing. In some ways, you know, our stories have, you know, got some parallels, and this whole concept of the blessing, I think, is really important to both of us, and not just where we've been, but also what we can do in the future. So it'll be really fun to talk about.
2: Well, let's talk about it. Define what the blessing is. Old Testament kind of
3: the blessing
2: beginning.
3: Is what you do when someone sneezes. You know, no, I'm just kidding. But if somebody's listening, they go, "Wait, the blessing? What in the world is that?" Well, the word bless is really cool. It has two things. Now, it's hard to, you know, as people are driving around and they're listening to this all over, just picture that you're in a room like we are, and we're now bowing to each other. That, how weird is that? Okay. You know, we can't even picture it, most of us, because that's just not part of our culture. But what it is, to bless means, you know what, you are so valuable, I bow before you. But hang on a minute, there's two pictures for bless. Because you're so valuable, I'm going to add to your life. And it's a picture of adding a coin to a scale. And that's what we get to do with the blessing. We get to say, well, Lord, I want to step towards you and choose life in you. And then because of that life, now I'm really able to bless. Because, you know, for so many of us, maybe we didn't get the blessing growing up. You know, it's hard to do this sometimes. But once we choose life in him and he gets us moving towards him, all of a sudden we're in a position where we can really treat somebody like they're really valuable, you know, even if we've had, you know, some struggles. Mm-hmm. So we want to bless them. But because they're valuable, but we want to add to their life, and we'll share maybe some specifics on how to do that.
2: No, that's good, John. I want to say, out of the research, I think what you're saying is so valid right now. In fact, not long ago, I was at Georgetown University discussing this with Robert Putnam, who's a professor from Harvard. What he identified is that the family fragmentation is a big part of the problem.
3: Yeah.
2: He also leans into funding issues for extracurricular activities.
3: Yeah.
2: And when it comes to family fragmentation, the data is, I mean, overwhelming. 43% of American children are growing up in homes without their father today.
3: Yeah.
2: You alluded to this in the beginning. You and I had that experience. Your dad left when you were a baby.
3: 2 months old, yeah.
2: And my dad was out of my life at about 5 years old. So we experienced that pain. And yet we were able to rise above it, and by God's grace is the core issue. But to go on from there, children without fathers end up 10 to 20 times more likely to be homeless, commit suicide, drop out of school, become incarcerated. The impact of moms we have studied, and it's wonderful.
3: Yeah.
2: There's something beautiful there, and we all agree to it. What's really emerging right now in social sciences is the impact of the father, which really has been largely ignored, hasn't it?
3: Yeah, and you know, the interesting thing, you know, about that, and there are people that struggle because they don't get their mom's blessing, okay? But regardless, I'm telling you, every kid in every home, I believe, deserves to know that somebody's crazy about them.
2: Well, let's now, talk specifically. Look at a girl who, yeah. Let's just go with the genders, a little boy, a little girl,
3: yeah.
2: Who had to grow up like we did,
3: yeah.
2: Maybe in even more difficult circumstances, maybe abuse existed. What is that little girl feeling when her father's blessing isn't there?
3: Well, the challenging part, I was in your office just a little bit ago, Jim, and you have this big gumball machine that I know your boys love to come in, and these are the big ones.
2: Yes, you know, jawbreaker
3: yeah,
2: size.
3: Yeah, jawbreaker size. Well, we used to take our oldest daughter, Carrie. I used to, on Sunday, I would give Cindy a break when she was little, and she wanted to go to the mall, the food court, and there was this huge gumball machine. It was a quarter, so it wasn't cheap. You put in a quarter, and you'd flip the handle. You'd help her flip the handle, and the gumball would roll down. Uh-huh. You know what I'm talking about? And she'd put it in, and she'd look deformed. We'd walk around the mall with this big gumball thing. Well, one time, we're there on a Sunday, and I put in the quarter. She cranks the handle. Nothing comes down. So I put in another quarter. Okay, now cheap as I am, I'll go 50 cents, but obviously it's broken. There's no sign on it, but right. It's broken. Now try explaining to a three-year-old who can see it. I mean, it's that close. It's in the glass. She can't touch it, but it's that close. Try explaining to a three-year-old why she can't have the gumball. Well, now try explaining that to a 13-year-old. Or a 23-year-old, or like I have to, with 60 and 70-year-olds who wish all their life they could have had that blessing. Maybe it was right there, they saw it. And so I think it's so important for us to say, you know what, this idea of adding to someone's life, to stepping towards them. Now, it's not that you can't recover. You and I are both poster children, I think, for saying Almighty God can get us moving towards him and towards others, and even forgive the person that never chose to bless us. Because, you know, my dad, I think a big reason why he bailed and then never gave us the blessing is he never got it.
2: Sure.
3: And he didn't know how important it was. So whether it's a boy or a girl, I think we just desperately need somebody in our life to just believe that you know, somebody is crazy about them. And I think the kids need to know that Jesus is crazy about them as well.
2: Mm. Well, and that's the connection. And
3: exactly.
2: That's where that brokenness occurs, because we look at our Heavenly Father in certain ways related to our earthly father.
3: Yeah.
2: It's not a wise thing to do, because earthly fathers are not perfect,
3: yeah,
2: like our Heavenly Father. And earthly fathers are going to let you down.
3: Yeah.
2: But our Heavenly Father will never disappoint us.
3: Yeah.
2: And especially as we go through life, even though we may have hardships, to know that we'll be there with them in eternity, for eternity.
3: Yeah.
2: That's important. I mean,
3: oh,
2: that
3: it's
2: is
3: huge.
2: It.
3: The night that I became a Christian, my young life leader, I'd never really been around a Christian man at all. My dad left when I was 2 months old. My mom never remarried, and it was my young life leader. I know you, it was
2: yeah.
3: FCA, but with me, with young life, this big ex offensive tackle, Chico State stud football guy showed up, was our young life leader, and I'd go to his home and I'd watch how he treated his kids and how he prayed a blessing over his kids, and I would go mow his yard just so I could hang out and be around that family. But the night that I came to know Christ, he handed me a Bible and he gave me underlined a passage. It was Hebrews 13:5. And guess what Hebrews 13:5 is? B, the second part, it says, "For he himself," that's Jesus, "has said, I will never leave you nor forsake you." Well, he tells me, so John, you can appreciate this. He goes, "Okay, go home and read that 100 times. And I thought he was serious. Okay, now he was being metaphorical. Or he meant go home and read this verse a lot. But I'm thinking he's serious, right? So I read, "For he himself has said, I will never leave you nor forsake you." But I put a mark, like 1, 2, 3, 4, like a check mark.
2: So you did it all the way to 100.
3: So, well, I get to about 60, and I start weeping.
2: Ah.
3: And I wasn't a crier. I'm still not a crier. But it was like all of a sudden, you know how God's word just floods over you. And I think Doug knew, with my dad having bailed out and not getting the blessing from him, I needed to know, well, you know what, that's not the only kind of dad out there. Your heavenly Father is never going to leave you nor forsake you. Jesus is never going to bail out on you. And once you understand that deeply, okay, all of a sudden now I was able then later on to take my dad out to a really nice restaurant and ask his forgiveness for being so angry. And I used to hate him. And then I became a Christian and just intensely disliked him. You know, and then,
2: it's a step in the right direction.
3: Right. And then I finally realized, if I don't forgive him, I'm going to become just like him. And so, again, I think what we're not saying is, well, what's the blessing? It's not just the, I think it's important to realize, did we get it or didn't we? We got to be honest with that. Because for so many people, you take your average normal child and put them in a home where they don't get the blessing, and they can search all their life to feel acceptable, and they'll never feel that way. So they need to reverse the curse. But in a relationship with Christ, and then with their own kids, man, they can reverse that. They can learn how to give the blessing.
2: John, let's take the remainder of the time. Let's talk through the five components of the blessing, just to give people an appreciation for what they can do. And hopefully, to even tonight or tomorrow or this coming weekend, they can do this with their own children if it's appropriate. So what are those five components? And let's talk about each one.
3: Well, here's a real easy way for people to just get a general idea of what in the world is this blessing. If it's that important, and it really is, I mean, this gift that you either choose to give or withhold can impact a kid for a lifetime. Okay, but, I want to bless them, but how do I do it? Particularly if, like us, we never got it. So we didn't see it up close and personal. Well, picture BLESS, B-L-E-S-S, like an acronym or an acrostic poem. Here's the first one is be committed. It starts off with somebody, again, what impacted me with my Heavenly Father was, he was going to be there for me. I thank God for my mom, who I remember I was the hellion in our family, and I could talk my brother into doing stuff occasionally. He was way smarter than I am. But we got picked up by the police one time. It's about 3 a.m. We had we hadn't really broken in because the door was open and windows were all, but we had gone into a place where we shouldn't, and the cops, you know, picked us up, and 3 a.m. they bang on the door. They didn't take us to jail. They brought us home. And I'll never forget sitting at the door, 3 a.m, they've woken up my mom. And I'll never forget sitting there, and my twin brother Jeff doesn't have to talk ever. He's a scientist. He's real quiet. Well, I couldn't take it after about a minute of silence. Because my mom's just sitting there. This is after the police have left. We're at the kitchen table.
2: She's giving you that eye.
3: I was looking down. And I remember just saying, well, Mom, I guess this means you don't love us anymore.
2: Huh.
3: You know, 3 a.m, cops bring you home.
2: How old
3: I'll never
2: are you?
3: Forget, I'm in high school. Well, freshman year in high school. And I'll never forget her head just snapping up. And she had these beautiful gray, steel, blue eyes, very unusual eyes. And she goes, this has nothing to do with love. I will always love you, but I'm tremendously disappointed in you. Well, I knew two things right there. I mean, I could get brought home at 3 a.m. by the cops, and my mom wasn't going to bail on me. Now, I also knew I was in deep trouble and going to be grounded.
2: And you never want to do that again.
3: Yeah. And that balance of both sides of love. But I am so grateful. And so you want to communicate, hey, I'm committed. That's the B, okay? Well, the second thing is loving touch. L is loving touch. Now, you think that's not a big deal. Maybe when they're little. Hey, I'm telling you, if you have a girl, the absence of appropriate, meaningful touch for a young woman is a great way to drive her in the arms of somebody else later on. But I didn't grow up with that. Did you guys grow up with huggy, touchy home kind of a thing?
2: My mom and my dad, to a degree, up until 5, they did. He would run his hands through my hair and say, I love you.
3: Yeah.
2: And those kinds of things. Yeah. So I felt that.
3: And
2: I
3: isn't
2: did
3: it interesting
2: that.
3: How you could even remember him running his hand through your hair? There's before we ever can learn that we're valuable through words, we learn it through that appropriate touch. And so again, that's the second thing is that, you know, now if they're a teenager, I know somebody's listening, they're going, oh, right, Jimmy's bigger than me. Come over here, Jimmy, let me give you a big hug in front of your friends, you know, watch your body evaporate, you know, kind of a thing. Well, you know what my mom would do every stinking day of our life? We'd go to school, and my mom would make, which she'd drive us to school, and we'd get out of the car, and we had to hug her before we went into school. Well, every year we made her drop us further and further and further. By high school, it was just is at the
2: four
3: door.
2: Blocks away.
3: Exactly.
2: Huh?
3: Yeah, before we left. So loving touch. That's the L. Okay. Now E is express high value. Who's somebody in your life when you were growing up, Jim, who, you know, just said to you, man, I see something in your life that God could use, or that was, can you remember something?
2: Oh, yeah.
3: In your life that,
2: my coach, my football coach, mm-hmm. my freshman year, Paul Morrow.
3: Yeah.
2: And he, you know, to this day, we're still friends and communicate. And Paul is terrific, and he does it with hundreds of other kids.
3: Yeah.
2: He is a true
3: blesser yeah.
2: and lifesaver, and he knows how to put an arm around you and make you feel like you're important.
3: Yeah. Mm. Now think about that. With that loving touch, you know, and here's a stud football coach that's saying to you, hey, you know what? Again, I'll just, you know, keep going back to my mom. I know there's a lot of single parents listening, and I just want you to realize how unbelievably important your blessing is. But I have a really smart twin brother. You know, I've mentioned that. You know, he's a MD, PhD. He's a cancer doctor. I called him the other day. I go, hey, what are you working on? He goes, you wouldn't understand. And it has something to do with cancer. But senior year, he gets a what on his big term paper? What is
2: an A plus.
3: That's all he ever gets. Okay. I turned mine in, and did you ever see The Christmas Story?
2: Oh, yeah.
3: With the Red Ryder BB gun? Mm-hmm. And remember, he writes a theme to the teacher, and that was my pick. I turned this in, and I thought, I'm going to get an A++++, just like she writes on the board. Well, she hands me back the paper. There's all this red. I get to the very last page, and I open it up, and there's a D-. D minus. And she's written in there, the only reason I'm passing you is because I don't want to see you next year.
4: Oh, my God.
3: I still have the paper. And I, but in my mind, what am I thinking? I'm thinking, well, I don't want to see you either. And I'm, you know, showing my paper to my friends like, you know, a mark of badge of honor. You know, hey, I passed. You know, I got a D. You know, I passed. But what am I really thinking?
2: Yeah.
3: I got to go home. My twin brother is a straight-A student. I'd have heard all my life, why can't you be like Jeff? And I remember sitting at the table, and here's my mom, and she's a rheumatoid arthritic. Remember, their hands get all bent and twisted, you know? And I'll never forget, you know, she makes me sit down at the table. Where's your paper? And here's the paper, and I give it to her. She's already read Jeff's. And I remember her sitting there, and she goes, hang on a minute, and she reaches out her hand. Remember that loving touch?
2: Mm-hmm.
3: Okay? And that commitment. That I'm going to be there no matter what. So she makes me hold her hand. We hated it. We called it the death grip, because if you couldn't pull away, if you held her hand,
2: she had you.
3: Yeah, exactly. Because if you tried to pull away, it would twist her wrist and she'd cry. Mm. But I remember she reads the whole paper while she's holding my hand, and then she goes, look at me. Really good at eye contact. She was really good. Look at me. And I had to lift my head up. She goes, I don't care what that teacher said. You do such a good job of using words when you write. I wouldn't be surprised if God used you someday to help other people with your words.
2: Wow.
3: Now, nobody in my life, none of my teachers, I'll put it that way, were telling me that.
2: They didn't see the potential.
3: Right. Mm. But E means, man, you're going to see something in that kid, and you're going to tell them, which is the next one, which is E is express high value, but S is you say it verbally. Mm. I can't even tell you, Jim, how many people, and John, how many people I've counseled with who, this is what they say. Oh, I know I was loved, but I never heard it.
2: Right.
3: Well, they may have been loved, but they never got the blessing.
2: Mm.
3: The blessing is you say it, but that's so hard for some of us to do, right?
2: Yeah.
3: I mean, it just is.
2: It is. You know, it really is.
3: Not part
4: it's
3: of our
4: awkward,
3: culture.
4: It's awkward. It's uncomfortable sometimes.
3: Yeah.
4: It's just very difficult for some.
3: Yeah, and that's why we did, at theblessing.com, we did this thing called the Blessing Challenge, where with you guys helped a ton, where we get people to write a letter of blessing and then read it to them, because that makes it a little bit easier. Maybe it's a first step to just say it. And then the last one, so I'll go over them. Is B is be committed through your loving touch. That's L. B L. E is express value. S is say it by saying it. And then the last one is C, potential, special future. Mm-hmm. And that's what my mom did, remember, for me, wrap those all together, just sitting at a kitchen table. And I'm telling you, I can remember what she was wearing when she was sitting there and what time of day it was. But again, I think for so many of us, we're looking for something that says, can God use me?
2: Yeah.
3: Am I really valuable? And when what we're trying to say is this whole concept of the blessing, this biblical tool, Jesus put these kids in his arms and blessed them. Here's the choice, life or death, the blessing or the curse. The curse literally means, sadly, to dam up the stream. Instead of life-giving water going down to dam up the stream. Well, when we bless somebody, we're giving it to them. Mm. We're saying, you know what, with my words. Now, that doesn't mean you don't discipline them. That doesn't mean that there aren't going to be days where you have to say, Lord, man, do I need your life to step towards this kid, because I want to step away, to say the least.
2: Yeah.
3: But it's when we get filled up with God's love, I think we're in the best position to then really bless somebody, even if we never got it ourselves.
2: Hey, John, let me ask you this. So many parents are hearing this and they're saying, I've blown it. I mean, I haven't done that. That my child might be 16, 17, or 27, or 30, or 40. Who knows? But they feel like at whatever point they've heard this program, they've missed that opportunity to bless their children, the BLESS approach.
3: Yeah.
2: What can they do to say, okay, tonight I'm going to call my son or daughter who's maybe living in a different town, or when that high school student gets home tonight, we're really going to sit down and talk about it.
3: Yeah.
2: What can they do to repair the breach that's occurred?
3: Well, I can't even tell you how many times I've sat down with somebody, and they may be in their 70s, and they would still crawl over broken glass to get that blessing.
2: Hmm.
3: And we think, well, they quit asking. Absolutely. Okay. Now, when they're younger, they'll ask, okay? I remember Carrie yelling out down the hall, our oldest daughter, when she was about 5, we'd put her to bed for the third time, what I'm talking about?
2: Yeah,
3: and this time, this is it, you can't get out, no matter what. And I remember her yelling down the hall, Carrie, she goes, night, Mom, night, Dad, and don't forget to bless me in the morning, because every morning we'd pray a blessing over her.
2: Mm.
3: And they'll ask when they're 5 or 4. Guess what? They quit asking when they get older, but they need it just as much.
2: Maybe more.
3: But But that takes us sometimes to humble ourselves. I'll never forget, my dad never really turned around, and I think so much of it was he never got the blessing, and then in World War II, he was all shot to pieces and never got over the war and was so angry and tried to drink away all the memories and could never do it.
2: Mm.
3: But I thank God when my precious wife, Cindy, her dad was an old bomber pilot. And she grew up wanting his blessing like crazy, but he was like my dad. He was an alcoholic. What a shock the two of us would get together, right?
2: Yeah.
3: So neither one of us knew really how to bless each other. But when we came to know Christ, both of us tried the best we could to bless our parents. And I'll never forget, Cindy would start telling her dad, after we got married, hey, I love you. Every time he'd go, okay, never say anything back. And then she started hugging him. And he was just like stiff as a board, this old bomber pilot guy, didn't like God, I never thought he'd come to know Christ. About a year and a half before he died, he came to know Christ, and we're so grateful that he did. Now, again, that didn't happen with my dad, so I'm not saying, you go back and we're also not saying you don't lean into left hooks. Do you know what I mean?
2: Sure.
3: If somebody was abusive, you don't drop boundaries. I never let my dad drive. He was an alcoholic. I never let my dad drive our kids in the car, alone. So you put up appropriate boundaries. But I tell you, you can't out-hate somebody from your past.
2: Yeah.
3: But you can reverse the curse. In Deuteronomy 23:5, here's a great verse. It says, now the Lord was not willing that the curse rest upon you, but the Lord your God turned the curse into a blessing for you, because the Lord your God loves you. 3 times it goes, hey, I'm here for you.
2: Yeah.
3: It is in the love of God that we can get past even some of this hurt. So that's why we need to bless our spouse, bless our kids. It's just so important.
2: I'll tell you, John, one thing that's so true that I have seen, there's one tool in God's arsenal that the enemy of our soul and even our own flesh cannot compete with, and that is the love of God.
3: Amen.
2: Well, Dr. John Trent, thanks for being with us.
3: Hey, it's an honor. Thank you.
4: 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I'm John Fuller.
5: I always feel so encouraged when I hear John Trent speak about the importance of blessing our children. 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
0: We have Dr. Gary Chapman joining us for Tuesday's episode of Focus on the Family to talk about those five ingredients that you need for a healthy family.
6: In a healthy marriage relationship, we will share emotional intimacy as well as social intimacy. We do things together with other people as well as spiritual intimacy. All those things go together in a healthy family.
4: That's Dr. Gary Chapman talking about how to create a healthy family. And we'll be hearing more from him today on Focus on the Family. Thanks for joining us. Your host is Focus President and author Jim Daly, and I'm John Fuller.
2: John, every day here at Focus on the Family, we want to come alongside you to help you in your journey, whether that's marriage and parenting or any facet of life, really, that touches on the family. That's our core mission. And we're going to be talking today about marriage, parenting, and raising respectful kids. Everybody just went, how do you do that? I know Gene and I were saying that when we had the boys at a little stage, like 6, 7, and 8.
4: Oh, yeah. And it'll all be clear when we're done with the show.
2: Okay, let me ask you this, John. I mean, I feel like I told the boys at that age, say please, say thank you, like 10,000 times. And you never think they're going to get it. And then sure enough, boom, it starts happening when they're older.
4: It's
2: and
4: a wonderful thing.
2: You hear them saying it, you're going, it's stuck. And so much more important things than just please and thank you. But his latest book lists 5 traits of a healthy family. And those are families who serve, husbands and wives who relate intimately. I think that's both emotionally and physically. Parents who guide, children who obey and honor their parents. And everybody said, hooray. And finally, husbands who love and lead. And our conversation today will address some of those traits, and we'll cover even more tomorrow with Dr. Chapman.
4: Indeed. And Dr. Gary Chapman is probably best known for his books about the 5 love languages. And he's written a number of other titles as well, including, as you mentioned, Jim, 5 Traits of a Healthy Family.
2: Welcome back, Gary.
6: Well, thank you. Always good to be back.
2: It is so good. And man, I tell you, you're just a great guest and love your content. And Gene and I have read it. And I always share the story, but I remember reading the 5 love languages. I was sitting in my big chair at the house, and I think Troy was like 4. And he came up and I just said, which love language do you think you are? And I said, touch. And he just went, that's me. That quick, at 4 years old, it's like he definitively knew what his love language was, and he's not deviated from that.
6: Oh, yeah. Oh, yeah. And it's there early.
2: Yeah.
6: By 4, you can determine a child's primary love language for sure.
2: Okay, so this book, 5 Traits of a Healthy Family, I think, if I'm correct, started with a college student who wanted to move into your house to kind of learn what it looks like to have a healthy family, to which you probably thought, do I really want somebody that close?
6: Well, you know, this young guy had come to our city and taken a job to teach in the public school. And he came to me that summer and he said, I grew up in a very dysfunctional family. He said, my father was alcoholic, et cetera, et cetera. And I have no idea what a healthy family looks like. And I wonder if you would allow me to move in with you and Carolyn and your children and just live with you this year so I could see a healthy family. And I said, what every wise husband would say, well, John, let me talk with my wife about that.
2: Let me check. I'm in, but.
6: So I talked with Carolyn about it, and she said, well, you know, that might be an interesting thing, and it might even be good for the kids. So I said, well, let's talk to the kids about it. So we shared the idea with the kids, and they thought it would be good to have a big brother in the house.
2: Yeah.
6: And I said, but Carolyn, where will he sleep? We only have 3 bedrooms, and they're already full. And she said, well, the basement's empty. We could just put a wall down there and make a room. I said, well, yeah, I guess we could.
2: You thought you had the answer.
6: So I wasn't super, super excited about it. But we prayed about it, and we thought, okay, let's do it.
2: So you get into this situation, and his name was John, the college student.
6: Yep.
2: And what did you learn from that experience?
6: Well, I learned, first of all, that when you have someone else in the house, it's like an anthropologist. And remember, I did an anthropology background.
2: And
6: who moves into your village, and you're wondering, what is this guy really doing here? You
2: know? Looking for the buried bodies.
6: Yeah.
2: That's what an anthropologist is doing.
6: But it was really a good experience, and it was good for John. And we had good conversations, you know, and he was involved in our family. I mean, he washed dishes too, and he had things to do, you know. So it was really a good experience.
2: Yeah. In that regard, you have said, so I'm not outing you in this regard, but you said, you know, your early marriage was rough, and I don't know, you know, with the kids being this young, if you were still in that place or you had moved along to a little more spiritual maturity by this time. But you too came from a home that experienced, I think your grandfather was alcoholic.
6: Yeah.
2: So, I mean, you had a sense of a dysfunctional family, at least from a distance. But how had your marriage changed, or had it changed from not being as healthy as it could be to when John moved in?
6: It had radically changed by that time. In fact, if John had moved in with us when we were married without children, he probably would never have gotten married.
2: Well, that's it.
6: Because he would not have seen a healthy marriage.
2: What was going on prior, as a newlywed couple, I guess, those first few years. What was going on for you that was so hard?
6: Well, you know, what happened, Jim, was no one ever told me that you would come down off that high that we call being in love. Mm. And I thought that was going to go on forever. I was always told if you got the real thing, it'll last forever.
2: Right.
6: And my wife and I dated for 2 years before we got married. And the average lifespan of those euphoric feelings is 2 years. And
2: right.
6: I came down off the high pretty soon after we got married. Mm. And in reality, we didn't know how to solve conflicts. In fact, I didn't anticipate we would have conflicts. We didn't have them when we were dating.
2: Right.
6: And we ended up arguing, you know, and then with the argument came harsh words, you know, and loud voices. And I remember one night we were in the middle of an argument and it was raining outside and Carolyn walked out in the rain. Mm. And I thought, man, this is bad. When a woman walks in the rain, it's bad.
2: Yeah.
6: And then not only did I lose those euphoric feelings, but then I had negative feelings toward her. Uh-huh. Because in my mind, she wouldn't listen to me, you know, and had negative feelings. And I really was pretty miserable. And I was in seminary. 2 weeks after we got married, I enrolled in seminary to study to be a pastor. And here I am, miserable in my marriage and asking myself, you know, how is this going to work? I can't do this.
2: Right.
6: I can't get up and preach hope to people and be this miserable. And I'll never forget the day I said to God, I don't know what else to do. This was several months into the marriage. I don't know what else to do. I've done everything I know to do, and it's not working. And as soon as I said that, there came to my mind a visual image of Jesus on his knees washing the feet of his disciples. And I heard God say, that's the problem in your marriage. You do not have the attitude of Christ toward your wife.
2: Huh.
6: Hit me like a ton of bricks, because I remember what Jesus said after he washed their feet. He said, "You call me teacher and Lord, and you're right. But in my kingdom, this is the way the leader serves."
2: You know, Gary, we're going to get to the five, but I want to press in on this a little bit, because for some men, we tend to be a little hard-headed. So how did that translate? I mean, I hear you saying, you know, be a servant to your spouse, to your wife particularly. But what did it look like before, and what did you do to make it look different after?
6: Well, here's what happened. First of all, I asked God to forgive me. I said, with all of my study in theology, I've missed the whole point. Hmm. And I said, please give me the attitude of Christ toward my wife. Hmm. In retrospect, it's the greatest prayer I ever prayed about my marriage, because God changed my heart and gave me a desire to serve her, not demand things of her, but to serve her. And three questions really made it practical for me. When I was willing to ask these three questions, our marriage began to change. Simple questions. First of all, honey, what can I do to help you? Second question, how can I make your life easier? Third question, how could I be a better husband? Mm. And when I was willing to ask those questions, she was willing to give me answers. She told me, and I started doing those things. Mm. And it didn't turn around overnight, but within 3 months, she started asking me those three questions.
2: That's excellent. I mean, that really is practical.
6: And that was the turning point.
2: Yeah, turning toward these five traits of a healthy family, the first one is service.
6: Yeah.
2: So that's one of the things we found with children who are learning service, volunteerism, those kinds of things, actually tend to do really well in life along the way. How does it apply in the household? Are we talking about service within the home, or are we talking about volunteer service at the food kitchen, or both?
6: Both. Okay. I think it starts in the home, and I think in a healthy family, the husband will have the attitude of service toward his wife and toward his children. She will have an attitude of service toward him and toward the children. Then they will teach the children how to serve each other and how to serve mom and dad. You know, dad has a job. Look what dad does for us. Look what mom does for us. Now, here's your job. And we give them a job, a place to serve in the family, and at appropriate ages. And so we grow up with the idea that we serve each other in our family. But then we take it outside the family. And that's when we began to bring them into things like taking them to food pantries where they help load food. I remember one of the things we did when the kids were about 11, 12, 13. In the fall, I'd put rakes in the back of the car, get the two kids in the car, drive through the neighborhood looking for yards that had not been raked.
2: Yeah.
6: And I would knock on the door and say, "Hi, I'm Gary Chapman. I live down the street here. And I'm trying to teach my children how to serve other people. And if you don't mind, we'd like to rake your leaves for you." And they would say, "Say what?"
2: "Say what?"
6: And I repeated my speech.
2: Yeah.
6: And they would say, "Oh, I'll pay you to rake my leaves. I've been trying to find someone to rake my leaves." And I said, No, I don't want money. I just want to teach my children how to serve other people. So if you don't mind, we'll rake your leaves." We never had anyone who wouldn't let us rake their leaves.
2: Yeah, I'm sure.
6: And the kids loved it. You know, and the part they really liked is when you get them in a pile, you jump in the pile.
2: Yeah, yeah. So it may not be neat and tidy, but we'll get the job done eventually.
6: Yeah.
2: I thought you were going to say, just don't tell the kids you paid me.
6: And so, you know, both of our kids grew up with that servant attitude. And as adults, I mean, they both invest their lives in serving others. And the happiest people in the world are people who serve other people.
2: I think that's true. When you look at that index of happiness, that typically is a characteristic of those folks. Back to the home, just a couple of examples again about how that service, what does it look like?
6: Yeah. I think for the children, it means you give them jobs that they're capable of doing. For example, a six-year-old can make their own bed. You don't have to make their bed when they're 12 years old. You start them early. Mm. You know, this is what you do to help mom and daddy. We don't have to make your bed now. You're old enough to make your bed. So it's just teaching them things like that one after another. Washing dishes, for example. How to wash dishes, you know, how to cook.
2: Gary, this may be the question, especially for married couples, but you say in the book that in married life, couples at some point replace intimacy with isolation by burying their emotions.
6: Yeah,
2: man, that hits. That hits probably every couple, because nobody does it perfectly. But I think especially for men, when they feel that they're not rising to the challenge, they tend to retreat. It's what we tend to do.
6: Yeah.
2: So speak to that idea of replacing intimacy with isolation because we hide our emotions.
6: Yeah. Well, you know, what I'm saying in the book is that one of the characteristics of a healthy family is there will be intimacy between the husband and wife. And most people, when you think of intimacy, they think of the sexual part of marriage. But intimacy is far more than that. You know, it's intellectual intimacy. It's sharing our ideas, our thoughts, our dreams, our visions with each other. Emotional intimacy, sharing our feelings with each other, you know, whether they're positive or negative. In a healthy marriage relationship, we will share emotional intimacy as well as social intimacy. We do things together with other people as well as spiritual intimacy. All those things go together in a healthy family. And so I think the whole area of sharing our emotions with each other, it has to be healthy for that to happen, because what you're saying is exactly right. If it's not a healthy marriage, she will say something like, you know, you put that in fact, a guy told me last week, he said, I unloaded the dishwasher, and she said, you put that in the wrong place. He said, I can't please the woman.
2: Can you relate to that, John?
4: No, not at all.
2: That kind of hits a little too close to home, but thank you.
6: But I think when there is a healthy marriage, you'll be able to say, you know, honey, can I just be honest with you? I felt kind of put down when you said that. And maybe I shouldn't have felt put down, but I just want to be honest with you about how I felt, you know, when you said that. It's that kind of thing that helps us understand how to communicate to each other, how to work together, because we're not enemies. You know, we're on the same team. And we have to learn how to share emotions with each other and be honest with each other about what certain things stimulate inside of us.
2: Yeah. And, in fact, you share the five areas of intimacy a couple should strive to grow in. What are those five areas?
6: Well, one of them is intellectual intimacy. Uh-huh. You know, it's sharing. You know, I was reading this book, honey, and I never read this before. Have you heard this before? You know, it's sharing intellectual thoughts and things with each other. And it's also sharing, as I said, our emotions with each other. In fact, one of the things I suggest for couples is every day, why not share with each other three things that happened in my life today and how I feel about them?
2: Oh, wow.
6: They're simple things. Yeah. You know, well, honey, I stopped at the store and I got gas today. How'd you feel about that, honey? To be honest, I felt angry. I looked at the price and I thought this is wrong. But yeah, it's staying in each other's lives, you know, by sharing, you know, what's happening in our life and how we feel about those things. And then it's social intimacy, where we actually do things with each other outside the family. Mm. You know, and sometimes it means going with our spouse to things that we don't particularly have an interest in.
2: Like, you have one, an example?
6: Yeah, one wife said to me, she said, you know, Dr. Chapman, he's into this car racing thing. I don't get it. Those cars just going round and round. And it for hours to sit there and look. She said, I don't get that. I said, I can understand that. I said, you know, my wife loves the symphony, and I don't know what an oboe is. I said, but I thought, I'm going to go with her and just listen, you know.
2: Yes.
6: I said, so you don't have to enjoy it. It's just you do it because they're into it and you want to enjoy it with them and with whatever friends that might want to go with you. Mm. So it's learning to do things that maybe we don't enjoy, but we want to develop our relationship by doing things socially together. And then spiritual intimacy is essential, in my point of view, to having a healthy marriage. And I don't mean preaching to each other. You know, I don't mean, you know, I read this in the Bible this morning and I think you need to hear this. I don't mean that. What I mean is, you know, honey, I read this morning, and it was so meaningful to me. Let me just share this with you. Or I read this in a book, you know, and let me just share this with you. It was really helpful to me. It's sharing our spiritual journey with each other. Or it's saying to each other, honey, what can I pray for you today about? Mm. You know? And it's going to church together, you know, or small group Bible studies together and that sort of thing. And then, yes, physical intimacy. In a healthy marriage, there will be physical intimacy. But all these other areas of intimacy impact whether we're healthy in our sexual part or whether we're not healthy in that part.
2: Yeah.
6: Because you can't isolate these other areas of intimacy from the physical part.
2: And, you know, again, it's stereotypical, and I don't mean to express that, but men tend to struggle. I tend to struggle with how to build that emotional intimacy.
6: Yeah.
2: So that the other comes naturally.
6: Yeah.
2: Are there some ways that you and Carolyn, that you found to do that well, the emotional intimacy?
6: Yeah, I think the biggest one, and you would expect me to say this, is the love languages. You know,
4: yeah.
6: When you learn how to speak your spouse's love language and you meet that deep emotional need that all of us have to feel loved, then we're both far more free in the sexual part of the marriage. You know, we can't separate that sense of emotional need for love. And, you know, looking back on it, I learned that before I ever knew anything about love languages, because in the early years of our marriage, before I came down off the high, I'd give my wife positive words because they made me feel good. I thought they'd make her feel good. And one night she said, you know, you keep on saying I love you. If you love me, why don't you help me? And I said, what do you mean? She said, well, you don't ever offer to wash the dishes or vacuum the floors or clean the toilet. You don't offer to do anything. And I didn't say this, but I was thinking, what are you talking about, woman? My mama did that. We bring our history with us.
2: Good thing you didn't say that.
6: I know. But I said to her, well, I can wash dishes. I didn't know you wanted me to do that. I said, I can do that. And I said, I don't mind vacuuming. I said, no, I don't know how to clean the toilet. And she said, well, I can teach you. But when I started doing some of those things, then she started giving me words of affirmation, which she wasn't giving me. So we kind of stumbled upon, you know, listen, couples had good marriages before I wrote the five love languages, okay? But if they did, they stumbled upon what makes the other person feel loved, and they did it, you know, and that's what happened to us.
2: I think if I recall one of your previous visits, you're still vacuuming today.
6: I am still vacuuming. I am still washing dishes. I'm still taking out trash.
2: Okay, good for
6: you. I hired somebody to mow the grass.
2: Oh, there you go.
6: And trim the shrubs.
2: Yeah, that's nice. You're not raking people's lawns anymore, I take
6: No,
2: it.
6: No.
2: Gary, you share a story, and we mentioned this at the opening, about your grandfather who was an alcoholic. What was modeled for you as a child, and how did that impact you? And where was your dad in that picture as well?
6: I was probably, I don't know, 11 or 12 years old, and someone knocked on our door, and my father went to the door, and the gentleman said, your dad is up there in a ditch beside the highway drunk, and you better go help him. It was in the wintertime, and my dad said to me, why don't you get your coat on and go help me with Grandpa? And so I went to help him. And we got there, and my dad reached down on one side, I on the other, and we lifted him out of the ditch. And we walked him home. All the time he was mumbling, I don't need your help. I don't need your help. And we put him to bed. My dad didn't say anything to me that night. But that's the night I decided never to have alcohol as part of my life.
2: Right.
6: I thought, I don't want to end up like this, you know. And so I think exposing children, and I don't know that my dad would have anticipated the impact that had on me, but it was just seeing reality. You know, it's experiences like that that impact a child negatively or positively. And for me, they had a positive influence in that I saw what I didn't, I saw the end of what happens when you walk that road. And I think with our children, like I would take Derek, my son, when he was 13, 14, once a month on Saturday night, I would go to the juvenile detention center where young men were being detained, and I'd take him with me, and we would play ping pong with the young guys, and then we'd sit down and talk with one of them, and then they would tell us their story. They're very free to talk about their story, and we would drive home, and I would say, Derek, isn't that sad, son? They're not going home tonight, and they're your age. You know, and that's about all I would say. You know, and he would talk about it, you know. But it's planting in their mind, and not just with words, but you're helping them see things, the end road when we make poor decisions.
2: Yeah. You know, Gary, we're right at the end here for day one, and we're going to have you come back next time if you're willing and continue the discussion. That'd be great. But let's ask this last question because it's so critical, and so many parents contact Focus with this dichotomy, and it's usually about the discipline that I need to apply with my kids. And you know, Gary, we're right at the end here for day one, and we're going to have you come back next time if you're willing and continue the discussion. That'd be great. But let's ask this last question because it's so critical, and so many parents contact Focus with this dichotomy, and it's usually about the discipline that I need to apply with my kids. And yet the need to make sure that they feel loved.

0: discipline has its damaging effects. So with regard to the love languages, how can we use that model to help do both, and especially to help our kids feel loved?
1: Yeah. I think one thing, first of all, when we make a rule, we should always share the consequences if the rule is broken. For example, one of the things I said to my son was, every night when you get through riding the bicycle, put it in the shed. If you don't, you lose the privilege the next day.
0: Hmm.
1: Okay, you agree with that? Yeah, it's fine with him. Okay. So the first time, he left it out. And so the next morning I said, oh, Derek, you can't ride the bicycle today because remember, you didn't put it in the shed. Oh, Dad, but all the kids are going to be riding this afternoon. I said, I know, son, and I'd love for you to be able to, but you know, we have to suffer the consequences, you know. Mm. I said, but listen, man, I love you, and usually you keep the rules, and I love you, but we have to suffer the consequences, okay? And I gave him a big hug. You know. So what we do, first of all, we're clear on what the consequent rule is, what the consequences are, but we wrap it in love. Yeah. You know, his love language is physical touch. So not only was I giving him affirming words, but I also gave him that big hug at the end of it. So if we wrap the discipline in love, using their love language, we kind of before and after we do that, chances are they're going to receive it as being, this is fair, you know?
0: I think the struggle for most of us as parents is slowing down enough to complete that expression. Mm-hmm. Yeah. I think we do one well, and we don't take the time to do the other. In other words, here's the crime, here's the punishment, and we forget to express the love for some reason. Or we just express the love, oh, it's okay.
1: Yeah.
0: You can ride.
1: And listen, discipline is an act of love. God disciplines his children. It says every child of God is disciplined because God loves us. He wants to get us back on the right track. And that's what we do as parents.
2: Well, what a great conversation we've had with Dr. Gary Chapman. And you'll hear more next time as we try to help you become the best parent you can be for your kids. Well, thanks for listening today to Focus on the Family. On behalf of Jim Daly and the entire team, I'm John Fuller.
3: 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And I hope you know that we're here for you at Focus on the Family. 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
1: The model is Jesus. What did the head of the church do for the church? He died for the church. That's leadership. The husband is to be a leader like Christ, who said about himself, I did not come to be served, I came to serve and give my life a ransom for others.
2: Dr. Gary Chapman sharing some important observations.

0: observations about characteristics of a healthy family. He's with us again today on Focus on the Family. Your host is Focus President and author Jim Daly, and I'm John Fuller.
1: John, our conversation last time was so important. There's so many nuggets in there for married couples, for parents dealing with children and trying to help them be the best adults in the future that they could be. But the world cannot function without healthy families. I'm convinced of that. It's a big issue in the culture. How healthy are the families? Most people are identifying families one of the critical crises in our country right now, and I'm sure that's true around the world.
0: And Dr. Gary Chapman is author of the best-selling series, The Five Love Languages, and he's the director of Marriage and Family Life Consultants. He's a very busy man. He's written a number of books, and one we're going to cover today is called The Five Traits of a Healthy Family. And we had a great conversation last time, Jim. I'm really looking forward to today.
1: Welcome back, busy man.
2: Thank you. Great to be here.
1: Dr. Chapman. It's always good to have you here because you give such nuggets of wisdom, and you're a very concise communicator. I really appreciate that as an art form. Hey, we're going to talk about parenting and strong male leadership today, right at the end. Some wives are going, yes! So hang on for that. But we want to start with teaching and encouraging your children and how we do that. Why do we need to teach our kids creatively?
2: You know, I think, obviously, children know nothing when they're born.
1: They know a couple things, how to say no.
2: But, you know, the whole thing of teaching children and training children, those two words are really important, teaching and training. One emphasizes words, and the other emphasizes actions, and those two need to go together. Mm. In our culture, people tend to lean to one or the other. Mm-hmm. There are parents who have the idea, if you simply explain things to children, then they're going to follow it. They're intelligent. You just explain it to them. But if you explain it and the child doesn't do it, those parents explain it again. Now, let me tell you one more time, a little louder, and then a little louder, and they're verbally abusing their kids.
1: Right.
2: The other pattern is, you don't have to explain things to children. You tell them what to do. If they don't do it, you whack them. You know, and those parents end up physically abusing their children. Mm-hmm. You know, their attitude is, don't ask me, just do what I say.
1: Right.
2: If you put those two things together, for example, a mother has dinner almost ready. She goes to the door. She says, Johnny, dinner. Little Johnny keeps on playing. She comes back in 3 or 4 minutes and repeats it. Johnny keeps on playing. She does that a third time. The fourth time, she says, Johnny, get home. And little Johnny comes home. Why? Because he knows that if he doesn't come home when mama says, get home, mother will come down there and take him by the hand and lead him home. And he does not want mama in the neighborhood. So he comes home. Mm-hmm. So I say to that parent, if you want him to come home on number five, that's fine. But you can have him come home on number one if you put the action after number one. Mm. Just tell him, Johnny, I listened to a program on Focus on the Family, and I'm going to change things. And the next time I say dinner, you come home, or I'll come down and take and walk you home.
1: Yeah.
2: You will not walk him home but one time, and he'll come.
1: Yeah, and it's so good. And yet, at the same time, you talk about the importance of encouraging children. And so let me press on that one. What does that look like?
2: I think it's looking for things about them that you can honestly encourage. Encourage is trying to challenge them to go forward. You see, sometimes we don't encourage them for effort. We're trying to wait for perfection. For example, you go into you tell a child, pick up your toys now and put them in the box, and there's 12 toys on the floor. You're back in 5 minutes and 7 toys are in the box and 5 are still on the floor. What do you say?
1: Come
2: I
1: on.
2: Told you to get these for toys up.
1: Right.
2: Or why not say, yay, 7 in the box. And I bet the other 5 will jump in the box. You see, we reward them, we encourage them for effort, not for perfection.
1: Yeah. Gary, we ended last time you were talking about the impact your alcoholic grandfather had on you and how well your dad handled that to go get him out of a ditch. And I think the question following up, many people don't fall far from the tree. In other words, a son who was fathered poorly often fathers poorly because it's what they learned. It seemed like, and maybe the difference was your Christian commitment, a commitment to God, to be open to learning and doing things differently. But you were able to see those circumstances of your grandfather and the, I'm not going to drink, I'm not doing drugs, because of what you saw the impact of those things could be in a person's life. How do we apply that in our parenting, especially as dads, when we were brutalized somehow by our own fathers, verbal abuse, physical abuse maybe? How do we get far from the tree?
2: Yeah. Hmm. Well, you know, we're all impacted by our parents. There's no question about that, either negatively or positively. I was fortunate to have a positive example in my father and my mother, not in my grandfather. But I think if we grew up in a home where, which was dysfunctional, and let's face it, in today's culture, there are thousands of families that are dysfunctional, and we are influenced by them, but we don't have to be controlled by them. And as we begin older and begin to look and observe other people's lives, and we see that what happens to people who follow the roads of alcohol and drugs and other things like that, we can make the decision, especially with God's help, to say, I don't want to be like my father. I've sometimes said to a young man like that, I say, I want you to write down anything you can think of that you appreciate about your father.
1: Huh.
2: Well, usually there's something. You know, he worked. He paid the bills or whatever. Okay, so just write anything you can appreciate about him. Now, write down things that you do not want to be like him. And because you write them down, you get the picture, and now let's work on not doing those things and not repeating those things. Because if you don't put some effort into it and some thought into it, you do tend to be doing the same thing your father did.
1: Yeah.
2: And then you're saying to yourself, now I know why Dad did that, you know.
1: Yeah. And I do think that's one of the great promises of our faith, is that your life can change. You can break generational curses, as we say in the lingo, that, you know, if you lived in a very unhealthy family, you don't have to create an unhealthy family. Yeah. You're given the power through Christ to live differently. And that's what you're talking about, too.
2: Yeah, and that's one reason why I wrote this book, because they're just, in my office, I've had so many people who've said, you know, I grew up in a dysfunctional family. I don't know how to have a good family. And so I'm trying to give a picture in this book of what a healthy family looks like, and then practical ideas on how to build these things into your family.
1: You know, in fact, you encouraged your son through, I think, a baseball negative situation. I mean, again, for me, my dad showed up at my Little League game drunk, and I remember being at bat. And, you know, it was a ball outside, and the ump called a strike, and he'd yell from the stands right behind, you know, Little League. It's not like a big place.
2: Yeah.
1: Hey, that was a strike, you know, just that drunken slur.
2: Yeah.
1: And I just wanted to slink away, you know, and I think I struck out most of the time because I just, like, closed my eyes thinking, I don't want to be here right now with that. It was very embarrassing. But you were able, with your son, who had not that experience, but another baseball experience, what happened?
2: Yeah, he just played poorly that night, just really, really poorly. And I knew he was down on himself. You know, when you do poorly, you're down on yourself. So after it was over, I just said, we were riding home. I said, Derek, man, I know you felt badly about tonight. And I just mentioned a couple of things that had happened. I said, but listen, man, we're not perfect. And sometimes we don't do our best. And we, you know, but man, you don't give up. You just keep on. You got it in you, man. I know you got it in you. So you keep on. You're going to be good, you know. And so it's just little things like that along the way.
1: And what that really says is, I'm in your corner.
2: Absolutely.
1: I believe in you, even though you had a bad game.
2: Yeah, yeah. You may feel badly about yourself, but I feel good about you.
1: Because I'm seeing the long run.
2: That's right. And, you know, I remember visiting a 13-year-old guy in the hospital. He had ulcers at 13.
1: Mm.
2: And I asked him, how'd you and your father get along? And he said, I didn't ever please my father.
1: Mm-hmm.
2: He said, if I made a B, my father would say, you should have made an A, boy.
1: Mm.
2: He said, if I mowed the grass, my father would say, you didn't get under the bushes, you know? And so I try to help parents to say, look, again, give them positive affirmation. If he mowed the grass, look at all the grass you mowed, man. This is great.
1: Yeah.
2: It's next Saturday. If you want him to get under the bushes, you say, hey, man, this is hard to do, but I know you can do it. You have to go in and out to get under the bushes, you know.
1: Yeah.
2: So now, and he does it, you know. But if he's never quite good enough, and I knew his father was trying to encourage him to do his best, but he was really discouraging the kid.
1: Well, it's not motivating.
2: That's right.
1: Think of yourself. When do you get motivated by somebody telling you didn't do it great?
2: Yeah. And again, it depends on the parent, because some of us are more precise than others. You know, everything has to be done exactly right, you know. And so we impose that on our kids. You know, they load the dishwasher. for example, you know, and they didn't load it the way we wanted them to load it. Now, son, this is not going to get clean here. You see, this is not going to get. And the kid worked hard. I mean, they did it, you know. Why not say, hey, man, I appreciate you loading the dishwasher. But next time when they start to load, then you can tell them the thing that you think.
1: Yeah,
2: we've got to
1: turn the bowls upside down.
2: That works
1: a lot better.
2: That's right. Absolutely.
1: Gary, it's kind of funny because every question I'm starting with, now this is a great question. is a great question. Perhaps the best question in the whole thing. But we do. As parents, we want our children to obey us. Every mom's head is nodding yes that's hearing this right now. How do we get there? And is that the measure of great parenting, that a child obeys us perfectly all the time? It feels like the answer to that would be yes.
2: I think we have to start with the reality that in God's plan, parents are responsible for children. Parents are the ones who make the rules. Parents are the ones who teach children to do or not to do. Three-year-olds are not in charge of homes, and 10-year-olds are not to be telling you what to do. And we have to communicate that to our children. And I remember there were times that I said to my son, especially when he was in the teenage years, Derek, I hear what you're saying, man, and I can see how that makes sense, and I can see how that's what you would like to do. But remember, I'm the dad. And the dad's responsible for doing what he believes is best for the child. So I can't let you do that because I don't think that would be good for you. And I know I'm not perfect, and sometimes I might make a mistake, but I have to do what I believe is best for you. And he didn't necessarily go away happy, but at least he went away knowing that I was accepting responsibility to have the final word. But yeah. I wanted to hear him. I affirm his ideas and his thoughts and see how he can feel that way. That, I think, is an important part of that process.
1: It is. And again, it hits to this point of being complete in your answers and in your moment of instruction. Yeah. And I think that is often the greatest challenge because we're running fast and we're just hitting kind of the proverbial nail on the head. You know, don't do it because I told you so, rather than the fuller explanation that you just gave, which all of a sudden when you hear that, it makes very loving sense, right?
2: Yeah.
1: But take time to do it.
2: Yeah, and I remember a part of my learning to do that, I learned it from my son. Because I remember one time he said to me, he said, Dad, I'm going to do what you want me to do. I just want you to hear me. And that made a tremendous impact on me. And from that point on, I really started trying to hear him and affirm, you know, his thoughts.
1: How old was he when he said that to you?
2: He was probably 13.
1: Yeah, that's amazing. That's pretty insightful and respectful, actually. Developing family rules can be a little overwhelming. How many of us bought the pre-made family rules that you can hang on the wall, to which my son Trent went, those are a lot of rules. So how many rules and what kind of rules, and are rules okay to hang on the wall?
2: I wouldn't suggest hanging them on the wall.
1: Okay, we've got to take those down now, John.
2: I do think that the fewer the rules, in my mind, the better.
1: I agree.
2: The more specific the rules, the better. But I want to go back to something we mentioned earlier, and that is whenever we have a rule, we should also tell the child the consequences of breaking the rule. Mm-hmm. Yeah, and I think, you know, children coming to recognize the parents as the authority in the home is going to set them up for a positive road down the road. School teachers say to me, the greatest problem I have in the classroom is keeping enough discipline that I can teach.
1: Right.
2: They don't respect the teacher as an authority.
1: Yeah. Well, and I think culturally widespread, that's happening right now, whether it's police or whatever it might be. There's just a degradation of respecting authority in the house, outside of the house, every which way. Which, again, you know, rather than hanging our head as the Christian community, let's make it an opportunity to share the light, and hopefully our families will be different.
2: Yeah.
1: And people will be curious about that. How come your kids listen and obey, right?
2: Yeah.
1: Hey, another trait of healthy families is fathers who love and lead. We promised wives we would talk about this. What are some examples of how to lead a family, both a husband with his spouse and a husband with his children?
2: Well, you know, let me say, first of all, I think a lot of folks through the years have misapplied the biblical concept of the husband is the head of the wife as Christ is the head of the church. I've heard people say, well, what that means in our culture is he's the president. She's the vice president. He has right. the final word. Yeah. Or he's the general. He tells her what to do. No, no, no, no, no. The model is Jesus. What did the head of the church do for the church? He died for the church. That's leadership. The husband is to be a leader like Christ, who said about himself, I did not come to be served. I came to serve and give my life a ransom for others. So Christian leadership is that the husband takes the initiative to do everything in his power with all the help of God to serve his wife and to serve his children, seeking to meet emotional needs, physical needs, social needs, in everything he can do. And also in the area of the spiritual, leadership in the spiritual. You know, the husband, I think, if he takes the leadership of having a daily devotional time with the family, the wife's going to appreciate that. You know, even if she's a non-Christian, she'll probably appreciate that, you know. Mm-hmm. And if she's a Christian, she's going to be clapping her hands. You know, he's taking the initiative to lead our devotional time with our family. Or to pray with the children before you put them to bed. You know, that all those sort of things, spiritually and otherwise. A husband takes that kind of leadership. I have never seen a wife who did not appreciate a husband who took leadership in with that attitude. Not with the attitude of telling them what they're going to do, but with the attitude of how can I serve you? How can I help you be the person you want to become? That kind of leadership is always welcomed.
1: You know, over the years, you've talked about that father hunger, that hole in people's hearts. You know, and what's been amazing is how the research has supported that. Yeah. And now we're seeing the impact that fathers have in the home, with most of the dysfunction coming from fatherless homes. And I come from a single mom family, so I give credit to all the moms. Don't get me wrong. Don't hear that incorrectly. Yeah. But, you know, dads play a significant role in the stability of a family, especially the healthy ones, obviously. Yeah. But when you look at runaways, and you look at drug addiction, and you look at alcohol abuse, and you look at kids that don't finish school, so often one of the key indicators with those outcomes will be there's no father present in the home. Yeah. So there is a great significance coming from fathers. The culture has so denigrated dads that it's even shocking to think that way, right? Yeah. It's all about mom. And moms are tremendously important. Yes. Don't hear me incorrectly. Yes. But dads also play a significant role. So speak to that hunger spot that so many children have, especially with an absent dad.
2: Yeah. I was at the cemetery recently, and after the service was over, there was a young man, the son of the man who died. I did not know the son. I'd never met the son. He's 25 years old. I engaged him in conversation and said a few things about his father. And I said, how did you and your father, what kind of relationship did you and your father have? And he said, I never knew my father. I said, what do you mean? He said, my father worked outside the home all week long. He would leave on Monday and get home on Saturday. Huh. And he said all day Saturday, he'd get home Friday night. All day Saturday, he played golf. Sunday, he slept till noon. And Sunday afternoon, he watched television. He never came to a game I played. He was never involved with me at all. Hmm. He said he paid my way through college, and he did all those things. He said, but I never knew my father. I walked away with tears in my eyes.
1: Yeah.
2: And I thought, you know, there's a father whom I was probably assumed himself as being a great father because he provided for the family. Well, that is a wonderful thing to do for a family. But there has to be a relationship. There has to somehow be time that we're with those kids, doing things with those kids and all of that. And you're right. And there are other fathers who are just no father in the home. As you say, he's not there. Right. Either by divorce or by death, he's just not there. And what I encourage mothers to do is see if you can find a Christian gentleman in your church who might invite your kid to go with him on some of the things with his kids. You know, if he's going fishing, he's got a son about that age, let your son go fishing with him. Yeah. And there are fathers that would be willing to do that if they just knew there was a need out there like that. So I think if mothers can see the value in having a trusted adult to be a part of a man, to be a part of that child's life, they're doing the child a good service.
1: Yeah. You know, one of the most impactful examples of that father hole in the heart was a letter I received a while back. And this woman who was 32 said, when I was 7, my father and mother divorced, and my father took me out to breakfast, said that they weren't getting along. It wasn't my fault. I thought, oh, those are all good things as I'm reading. And then he explained that, you know, they would have every other weekend together and that 2 weeks out of the summer she would be with him. And she said all these years later, remember she's 32 when she wrote the letter, she said, after that breakfast, I never saw my father again.
2: Wow.
1: Think of the feeling of those broken promises.
2: Wow.
1: You know, every other weekend we'd be together. Yeah. So don't worry, hon.
2: Yeah.
1: And twice, you know, or during the summer, we'd have 2 weeks together. Yeah. That never happened either.
2: Yeah.
1: And she went on to say how many bad relationships she got into.
2: Yeah.
1: You know, not the right guys.
2: Yeah. Yeah.
1: Looking for that affirmation. Yeah. Probably as that little girl.
2: Yeah.
1: That I'm good enough for you. That yeah. you can love me. That's the whole.
2: You're right. I don't know that anything's much more painful than that.
1: That is it. I mean, that.
2: And I think if those of us who are fathers can recognize that and not live for ourselves, but live to impact our children in a positive way, we will work on a troubled marriage. We will lean over backwards to try to find answers to that marriage so that we can become the father that we need to be.
1: Well, and that's having a conscience.
2: Yeah.
1: Right?
2: Yeah.
1: Mm.
0: Gary, at the beginning of this show, I mentioned how busy you are, and you've been busy throughout your whole life. How did you lean in and demonstrate to your own kids, I'm there more than just a provider, I'm plugged in?
2: Yeah, you know, I served as a pastor, of course, all these years on a pastoral staff doing pastoral counseling. And one of the good things about that is I can choose my schedule. So I would always go home at 3 o'clock in the afternoon. Because the kids are coming home from school.
0: Mm.
2: And I'd spend the afternoon. You know, they'd work on their homework, and then we would do some things together. And then at night, we would play games together and do things together. And, of course, when my son got into sports, we'd go to sports things together. Now, I know not everybody can determine their schedule like that. But that model came from my father, who worked on the third shift in a textile mill from 11 o'clock at night to 7 in the morning. And then he would sleep during the day when we were in school. So he could be with us in the afternoon and evening. Of course, part of that was also so he could work in the garden and he could get us to help him work in the garden. But that was good. Yeah. Working in the garden with Dad is good. You know. So I had a model of that. But I think we just have to work at our work schedules to make time to be with our children,
1: yeah.
2: doing things with them, just fun things or not so fun things, but doing things. Mm-hmm. And in the summer, you know, I would take my son every summer. He and I would do 2 days together up in the mountains of North Carolina. And then as he got older, I'd ask him where he wanted to go. So we'd go to New York City and we'd go to Dallas and we'd go here or there, you know. So I think just making memories like that with our children, but we have to make time to do it.
1: And I think, you know, so often what we as dads say is, I'm giving you time. And we used to say and still say, you know, it's both quality time
2: yeah.
1: and the amount of time
2: yeah.
1: that
2: yeah.
1: matters,
2: yeah.
1: right?
2: Yeah. right?
1: It's not one or the other.
2: That's
1: you
2: right.
1: know, we don't spend a lot of time together, but when we're together, it's quality time.
2: yeah.
1: Kids are looking for as much time as they can get from
2: yeah,
1: you.
2: Absolutely.
1: And I found that to be true. Gary Ginn, thank you for being with us. This has been terrific.
2: Well, thank you. I enjoyed it.
0: Once more, our guest has been Dr. Gary Chapman on Focus on the Family, and we sure have loved and appreciated him over the many years he's been joining us here in the studio and sharing very humbly such great truths from the Scripture. And what you heard today was captured in his great book, Five Traits of a Healthy Family. 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
3: 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I'm Alison Schnell for Focus on the Family Africa, inviting you back next time when we'll continue to help you and your family thrive in Christ. 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And remember to reach out to us and let us know what your takeaways are of these lovely discussions that we're listening to in Focus on the Family. Just a reminder of that number, it's +27 72 641 4475. Now on to Thursday's episode. Today we have Pastor Victor Torres talking about helping your loved ones find freedom from addiction.
4: Parents, one of the things that parents must do when they suspect that their child or their loved one is involved in some suspicious activity, drugs or whatever it is, that they know it's not right, is not to be so naive, uninformed. You know, these are the traits, these are the circumstances, these are the consequences of this lifestyle. So if your son and your daughter is acting kind of funny, suddenly there's a lot of money or no money or constantly asking for money, something is wrong.
0: Victor Torres shares his insights with us today on Focus on the Family. Your host is Focus President and author Jim Daly, and I'm John Fuller.
1: We live in a culture of self-medicating. It's all over the place. I think my self-medication is maybe a little snack or two I shouldn't have. And whether it's innocuous, like retail therapy, I think people understand what that means, or treating yourself with sweets, as I have, to escape life struggles, there are more dangerous substances like drugs and alcohol. Since 1999, nearly 1 million people have died from a drug overdose, and that number continues to rise every year. Lots of stuff going on in this category of addiction. Today, we want to talk about that issue, especially from a Christian perspective, with a wonderful guest who has spent his life helping people after his own brokenness. Victor Torres is going to share that dramatic story, then identify some signs of substance abuse for those around you, your loved ones, your family members, and maybe yourself, and then offer some first steps toward hope and healing.
0: Yeah, and Victor is the founding pastor of New Life Outreach Church in Richmond, Virginia. He and his late wife, Carmen, founded a residential treatment program called New Life for Adults and Youth. He has 4 children, 11 grandchildren, and as he says, more spiritual children than he can count. He's captured his inspiring story and some solid practical guidance in his book, Reaching Your Addicted Loved One, Help and Hope for Those Battling Substance Abuse.
1: Victor, welcome to Focus on the Family. So good to have you here.
4: Jim, thank you. It's my blessing to be here.
1: Yeah, and we're going to cover your story. I love covering a person's story because the scripture says that they overcame the evil one by the blood of the Lamb and the power of their testimony.
4: Amen.
1: And this is it, man. This is your testimony. With your ministry and treatment program, you're working with people trapped in addiction. What is a common thing that you hear from these addicted folks as they're working through their recovery?
4: Well, I think the most common thing that we hear is, I've been through so much. I don't know if I'm going to make it. I don't know if this time is going to help me or not, because it's a constant repeat of making efforts but not really surrendering.
1: Yeah.
4: And, you know, that is the key word.
1: You know, people that may not have addictive personality, if we could put it in that context, you know, something that's compulsive, describe that for them, where it's such a pull that people cannot or struggle to not do that behavior, if it's drugs or alcoholism, because there's a dopamine hit, there's brain science in this that gives them such a good feeling that they want to keep coming back to that.
4: Yeah, I think that generally, you know, you don't really think that this thing is going to control your life. And the control factor then becomes a reality. But in the beginning, you know, when they start experimenting with drugs, it's all, you know, getting high. It's pleasure. There's nothing to this. You know, I'm just having a good time.
1: I can control it.
4: I can control it. I can stop whenever I want to. But then the deeper they get, then they start to realize that they are dependent. They can't sleep. They can't function normally. And that's when the desperation level kicks in.
1: Yeah.
4: And suddenly they start realizing, wow, I'm hooked.
1: Yeah, can't get away from it. Then they're in trouble.
4: Yeah.
1: Let's go to your story a bit. You grew up in the streets of New York. Describe that. Again, a lot of people have not had that experience. New York's a tough place, typically.
4: It still is.
1: Yeah.
4: I mean, when I was growing up, I grew up in one of the worst neighborhoods in New York, a place called Brownsville.
1: Hmm.
4: And it's very interesting that that area there was always known for mafia activity. So there was a spirit already there. And my parents, you know, they were trying their best to bring me up right.
1: You said they're hardworking, and both your mom and dad worked.
4: They were.
1: And you guys generally had
4: my father was a hardworking man.
1: Yeah.
4: You know, he held two jobs.
1: Wow.
4: All the time that he was in New York. He was a rent collector. During the daytime, during the night, he was a foreman in a factory.
1: Yeah.
4: And my mother worked during the day, which was great, you know, that they were employed, but the children were growing up by themselves.
1: Yeah. Where are you in that birth order? Are you number one or the last?
4: I'm number one.
1: Okay. So there's responsibility with that. Describe again what that environment's like, what you're getting into, how old are you, and how did you fall into the drug addiction that caught a hold of you?
4: Yeah, because of the environment, you know, I was already in school. But I had to fight my way into school, fight my way out of school every day. The environment was so rough. It was so tough. I was already running around with the wrong kids. And at the age of 12, I started carrying a knife with me because I felt like I needed protection.
1: Sure.
4: And one day, I just didn't think twice. I pulled out the knife. I got into a struggle with a guy that was a bully and pulled out the knife, and I stabbed him in the armpit several times, and I had never felt blood in my hands like that, and I started running. Can you imagine, you know, 12-year-old child?
1: Yeah.
4: And I'm scared. I'm frightened. I don't know what to do. So I'm running home thinking that my parents can hide me, and my father was not home. At that point, my mother happened to be at home. She put me underneath the bed, but I was always long of legs. And when the cops came, they saw my legs sticking out from the bed, and they pulled me out.
1: So they did come.
4: They did come, and they got me, and I went to juvenile court at the age of 12. I started a path that took me a long, long ways. And it was a terrible experience for me, but then there was no stopping because now at the age of 14, I'm using drugs. I'm using heroin at the age of 14. I'm carrying a gun. I'm part of this notorious gang in New York City. And at the same time, I'm shooting up heroin.
1: Wow. How long did that last? How many years?
4: 8 years.
1: So you were in that environment for 8 years.
4: For 8 years.
1: How did God ever reach into your dark world and grab you by the collar?
4: Well, you know, I always tell people God didn't live in our home because neither my father or my mother went to church. And so, you know, God just didn't exist in our home. But my mother, you know, came to a point of desperation. She was trying to seek help different places. Nothing was working. And one day, a friend of hers invited her to a small a storefront church, and she started going there, and she found help there. She found support. She found friends, and she found faith. And so she started bringing Jesus to the house. And, you know, I didn't want to hear it.
5: How old were you at that point?
4: At that point, I was 17.
5: Okay.
4: Yeah. 16,
5: wow.
4: 17.
5: So you were...
4: I was at the prime of gang life. Yeah.
5: Right. And you were telling your mom you didn't want to listen to that.
4: No, I didn't want nonsense. Any... You know, I would come home under the influence because I shot up 2 or 3 times a day.
5: Wow.
4: So I would come home under the influence. I was a zombie. And my mother would talk to me. I didn't want to listen to her. And I thought she was nuts. I thought she was crazy. Mom, this will never work for me. I don't want nothing to do with religion or God, any of your stuff. Just leave me alone.
5: Before you get to that part, and I want to hear that part where the Lord intervened, you mentioned in your book, Reaching Your Addicted Loved One, you said that when a family member becomes addicted, the entire family becomes addicted. I know many families listening and watching are going to connect with that. I guess define that for us, and then what do we do?
4: Yeah, it's a fact. You know, family then begin to feel the impact because it's an environment, it's a culture in the home. You know,
5: people have to respond to you.
4: They have to respond. They have to talk with you. It's arguments every day, confrontations. My father was a good man, hardworking man, but he hated to see me in that condition. You have to see it vividly to understand that here's your son, and he's totally under the influence of this drug. He's not normal. You don't respond normally. You come in 3, 4 o'clock in the morning. You sleep till 3 o'clock in the afternoon. You know, there is no communication. So there's a lot of frustration. After a while, that spirit, you know, catches on to the family. And then especially if somebody like my mom, who took it upon herself. My father gave up. My father said, there is no hope for you. You know, put him away. You know, I don't want to see him this way anymore. My mother continued to pray and to bring people home, you know, friends from the church. And I hated that. But she never gave up.
5: And she did that to have you interact with them or for them to meet you?
4: Yeah.
5: Or just...
4: Yeah, she would introduce me to these, you know, especially to a pastor, you know, and I didn't want nothing. There was nothing in common there. So I would just walk out of the house. But she was, you know, I always say she was the real gangster.
5: You're a gangster.
4: She was a Jesus gangster.
5: Oh,
4: she
5: man.
4: Determined that she was going to find a solution.
5: Yeah, and Victor, we're gonna talk about that in just a moment. But speak to that parent that's in the kind of the beginning stages of this. Their son or daughter is addicted. They might be doing other behaviors that are addictive, maybe cutting or things like that.
4: Yeah, and, you know, they're stealing.
5: Yeah.
4: They steal everything that, you know, they can take away. They go into your purses, you know, sell jewelry.
5: I was just going to say, I think most counselors would say you got to kind of draw the line and you got to apply tough love.
4: You do. You do. You know, I think the main thing is for a parent not to give up. I always say you got to have, you know, a determining heart that you're not going to give up. A die hard heart.
5: Did you and your dad ever talk about that? The fact that you felt like he had given up when your mom had?
4: Yeah, because we even got into ruffles. We, you know, the argument. And what I tell parents is don't get mad at your child. Your loved one. It's not their fault. You know, sure, you know, they made the decision, but the one that they need to get mad at, it's the drug. It's the environment. And of course, you learn a lot. You think a lot. You know, you go through changes. Where did I go wrong? You know, what could I have done that would have been different? And this is where parents get frustrated. And, you know, and it can be a long journey. But I always encourage parents and loved ones, don't give up. Because, you know, God is the God of all hope. There is hope. And as long as there's life, there is hope. And so, you know, my mother captured that. She was a simple lady. just simple but hard-working lady, and loved her family. Mm. And, you know, she would tell me, son, I don't care, you know, like, you know, I would get busted, I would go to jail, and she would still be there.
5: Victor, again, I love that aspect of your mom and her love for you. And I can understand your dad's frustration. A lot of parents live in that place. So this is going on. You're 17, 18. Where does God actually begin to intersect with you and you start, you know, kind of the scratching of the head? Maybe mom's right about something here. How did that unfold for you?
4: Well, you know, because every day that I would come home, she would always take a minute or two to tell me that she's believing God to change my life, that I will change. And you know, she was looking for resources. Mm-hmm. And then she heard about this man that was already coming to the neighborhood. He was already preaching in the streets. There were other people that were preaching on the streets, but this particular one, his name was David Wilkerson.
5: Yeah, David Wilkerson.
4: Yeah. And so she met him and she talked to him and she realized that there was hope because he had opened up a home practically in the neighborhood, you know, just maybe 5 miles away from where we were. And he opened up this home to help guys like me. And,
5: wow.
4: And so she started telling me about this place, but never mentioned that it was a religious place or a Christian place. And, you know, and I would think about it. I had already been to Metropolitan Hospital in New York about 10 times withdrawing from drugs. I was one of the first addicts to go into the methadone program.
5: Huh.
4: This was supposed to be the great cure, the great substitute for heroin, and it was only changing a dollar into four quarters. You know, you came out of the hospital, you was not hooked on heroin, but now you was hooked on methadone, which is big today.
5: Yeah.
4: There are a lot of people that surviving by taking methadone, but they are totally controlled by the same effect as heroin.
5: Wow, that's too bad.
4: Yeah.
5: If we suspect that we have a loved one, a family member that may be addicted, what would be the red flags we should look for?
4: Well, behavior patterns, you know, conduct, coming in late hours in the night, not talking the way you talk, your grades, if they're in school, who are you talking to on the telephone, a lot of secrecy, constantly asking for money. You know, those are some of the things that begin to show up, they surface.
5: Kind of a, mood change, behavioral changes, that kind of thing.
4: Yeah.
5: What are some of those other do's and don'ts when you have the suspicion with, let's just speak to your children, keep it in that context, but it could be a nephew, a niece, a uncle, a aunt, who knows?
4: Yeah,
5: somebody in your family.
4: Sure, confrontation with no love. Confrontation with no love
5: is a don't.
4: Yeah, you do not do that. One of the things you don't want to do is you don't want to run them off, you know, but at the same time, you don't want to compromise. Mm-hmm. So, you know, I call it, you know, true love, true fluff. Just tell the truth with love. Mm. You know what you're thinking. You know that you suspect something. Well, say it, but say it with love, not anger. You know, not in a confrontation kind of way, because that can run them off forever.
5: Let me go back, because I really want to make sure people listening hear the Lord intervening in your life. I just want to make that really clear. Do you remember what was happening? And you know, David Wilkerson certainly took you to the home, but where did God say, all right, Victor, you're mine? And you said, okay, Lord, I believe.
4: Well, that's when I finally enter the home, and I went under the influence of drugs. I was high, And so that day for me to be there was a piece of cake. But the night, that night, there were no bars. You was there voluntarily. All this time I'm thinking, I don't know what I'm doing here. I don't know that these people are going to help me. There were no doctors, no nurses. This was like Bible, prayer, you know, counseling, that kind of thing. You know, sit down and we pray for you and talk to you. And I just didn't know how this was going to work. But that night, that first night, I got so sick, I needed a fix, and I couldn't sleep. And all this time, I didn't understand, why am I, you know, why am I staying here? Huh. And on the third day, I decided to leave. I couldn't take it anymore. But just before I made that final decision, another guy came up to me and said, Victor, you got to give this a chance. You've given so many things a chance. Give this a chance. And it's almost like I heard my mother praying for me. And I walked back into the building. I was by myself then. And I walked inside of a small place they call the chapel. And I walked in there and I just threw myself on the floor on my knees. And I just started to talk to God. If there was a God, I said, if it's true that you can change my life, that you can give me a new mind, I said, please, God, you know, I do want to change. I don't want to die as a drug addict. And it was almost like I was hearing my mother, you know, her prayers and and others that were now in the home that were speaking to me. Well, the more I prayed, the more I began to sense something happening in my heart. And that's when I broke and I asked God to forgive me. Please forgive me. Do something with me. And I just totally broke. And I felt, I didn't feel the floor, you know, slip from under me or lightning or anything like that. But I felt something in my spirit, in my heart, that something had happened to me in that moment. I had an encounter with Jesus, and I stood up to my feet, and I was so happy and so excited, you know, and from that moment on, my life was changed. Never went back to drugs, never dipped, dapped, had no desire to go back. I embraced Christ into my life and then went off to college and ended up in the ministry.
5: Yeah, no, I mean, it's an amazing story, and your mother, whatever happened with that conversation after that, you and your mom, did you have an incredible embrace and your mom wept?
4: I got to tell you this because, you know, they would give you a pass. And so after the first 3 months, they gave me a pass to go home for the first time. I had not seen my mother in 3 months.
5: Wow.
4: So, and it was Mother's Day. Mm. And I went home and and I remember, you know, being there with her, and I told her, I said, Mom, I don't have a card for you because I didn't have any money. I don't have a present for you, but I just want you to know that I love you. Oh, that was a divine moment. Mm. You know, my mom just started weeping, you know, but for a good cry.
5: You were the present.
4: Yeah, that's what she said. You are the greatest gift that I could ever receive on Mother's Day. And she was so happy, and today she's in heaven, but she got to see the results of her prayer. You know, both my father, because my father came to the Lord after that. He didn't trust me for about almost a year after I was, you know, converted. He still looked at my eyes suspiciously, but, you know, show me, you know, love and all this. But I knew he didn't trust me. And one day he went to church with my mom. He gave his life to Christ, and he became a great, great man for God.
5: Wow, what an incredible story. I mean, I'm sure they felt in those early years such hopelessness watching your life. You're shooting up heroin, gang banging around New York, and people dying around you. That had to be desperate.
4: And also knowing the knowledge of some of my friends overdosing, dying.
5: Yeah.
4: You know, I'd say 99% of my friends died terrible deaths. They died on the street. They overdosed. They died in prison. You know, so they knew this. Mm. And, you know, they lived like walking on eggshells every day that somebody was going to come to the door, a policeman, someone was going to come and give them bad news. But now, you know, they see the change. And it's really interesting that after my conversion and I went off to school, my dad was promoted. You know, he started saving money like never before. He always wanted his own house, and he was able to buy it. And, you know, I mean, God just began to bless them.
5: Yeah.
4: You know, Jesus came to dwell in our home.
5: Yeah. And it's such a beautiful story. And I think the bottom line, what I'm hearing from you, is go to Jesus.
4: Yeah.
5: That's the place to go.
4: Yeah. And, you know, find help.
5: Yeah.
4: You know, that's one of the first things that God put in my heart was to open up a home for guys like me. And women, both. Yeah.
0: Such a great conversation today with Victor Torres on Focus on the Family. And I trust that you've heard the hope in his message when it comes to loving a family member or friend who's addicted to something. 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I'm John Fuller.
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7: 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But it is officially my time to say goodbye, and I certainly hope that you've been having a wonderful time right here on TWR Pure Talk. We still have one episode of Focus on the Family to go, and then we'll listen to some beautiful music right after this omnibus. Well, I pray that you have a blessed rest of your Sunday. Looking forward to seeing you again tomorrow, God willing. But let's close off with this message by Gary Chapman about owning your faults and loving your spouse.

0: In Matthew chapter 7, verse 3, Jesus asked this question, "Why do you see the speck that is in your brother's eye, but you don't notice the log in your own eye?" This is Focus on the Family. Your host is Focus President Jim Daly. I'm John Fuller, and today we'll help you see how you can better understand and serve your spouse by taking responsibility for your own actions.
1: Oh, John, that is one of the most difficult scriptures, especially when you apply it to marriage. I mean, how quick we are to point out the fault of our spouse before we look at our own log. Mm-hmm. And it's convicting.
0: Mm-hmm.
1: And
0: yeah,
1: today, we want to have a discussion with someone who can help us better see that log in our eye and to give us some perspective on how to do that, hopefully on a consistent basis. And that is our good friend, Dr. Gary Chapman. And he always brings such practical, tangible things that we can start doing today to show our spouse that we care. And I know that my marriage has benefited from his wisdom time and time again. Mm. And you know what, John? I just want to say it again. We are here for you. That's what Focus is about. And we want to be able to provide you with the resources and the insights to have that thriving marriage in Christ. And maybe you feel stuck today, stuck in your marriage. You don't feel the atmosphere in your marriage is good, you know, that environment, and you need to do some things to get unstuck. Well, today's program is for you.
0: Our guest is a devoted husband, father, and grandfather, and he's written a number of books, including The Five Love Languages. And Dr. Gary Chapman's latest is One More Try, What to Do When Your Marriage is Falling Apart.
1: Dr. Chapman, it's great to have you back at Focus.
2: Thank you, Jim. Always good to be here.
1: Gary, let's talk about personal responsibility when it comes to marital difficulty. So often, we're quick to point out the abuse or the wrongdoing of our spouse and how they're making us feel. But you do something in your counseling sessions that I found quite interesting, and you mention it in your book, One More Try, and that is this idea of listing your own sins, your own shortcomings, putting them on an index card. What do you have people do with them, and what's that process look like?
2: Well, you know, what I do, Jim, in the counseling office, after we've talked a while and I have a sense of where they are, I say, okay, I hear some of the complaints that you're making. I want to give you not a 3x5 card. I give them a legal pad.
1: Something so big and long. Putting them on an index card. What do you have people do with them? And what's that process look like?
2: Well, you know, what I do, Jim, in the counseling office, after we've talked a while and I have a sense of where they are, I say, okay, I hear some of the complaints that you're making. I want to give you not a 3x5 card. I give them a legal pad.
1: Something
2: I
1: big and long.
2: I want to give you a legal
3: dream
2: pad.
3: Big.
2: And I'm going to put you in a separate

0: I can see them, you know. And so you write them down and then you bring them back, okay? Well, they're eager to do it.
1: Mm.
0: And they write and write and write. In fact, and sometimes when I go back in 15 minutes, they're still writing. And so I bring them back and I read them out loud. And I say, you know, I appreciate you sharing these because it shows me where your heart is. It shows me where your hurt is. And I really, really appreciate that. I said, now, I want to give you another 10 minutes. And I want you to go back. And this time, I want you to list the things that are wrong with you, where you feel that you're failing in the marriage relationship. I said, you wouldn't say that you're perfect. And they always say, oh, no, no one's perfect. I said, okay, just make me a list of the things where you're failing in the relationship.
1: I know where this is going. You know?
0: And they will think of one right away. But they will sit there trying to think of number two.
2: Mm-hmm.
0: And seldom do they come back with more than three or four things on their list.
2: Why?
0: 27 things wrong with him, uh-huh. But three things.
1: I was just going to jump in and say, why is that? I mean, I'm halfway smiling because I know it's true of me. I would say, yeah, okay.
0: Yeah.
1: Why does our prism look at it that way? Why are we so quick to point out the fault of another and so long in looking at our own issue? Well, there is a scripture like that, you know.
0: Yeah, yeah, you're right. I think it is because we are selfish, we are self-centered, and almost always, if there's a conflict in the relationship, in our mind, it's because the other person's wrong.
1: Their log is bigger.
0: See, their log is bigger than mm-hmm. ours. And, of course, you're right. Jesus said in Matthew 7, behold the beam in your own eye first. And that's the scripture on which I base this exercise that I do. Let's look at your own self first. And then I say, you know, typically I say, now, your husband's not here. He wasn't willing to come. Okay? So I can't help him change these things right now. But let's work on these two things here that you're aware of in your own life.
1: Mm.
0: And first of all, let's confess these to God as sin. Because when you sin against your husband, you also sin against God.
2: Mm.
0: So let's confess to God, you know, whatever it is you've written down here. And then I'm going to ask you to go to your spouse and just tell them that you're beginning to realize that they are not all of the problem in the marriage.
1: Yeah.
0: And there's a couple of things where you realize you have really failed and you just want to share it with them and ask if they'll forgive you. I said, then we'll come back and we'll pick up next week.
1: What's the typical, and I know it's hard to answer in that way, but when you do that, what does week 2, 3, 4, 5 after that look like? What typically happens as you see that relationship unfold?
0: Well, right away, the spouse knows that something good is happening in the person because they're doing something they haven't done. They're confessing some wrongs in their own life. So they know something's going on here. Then I move to the positive side of sharing with them the love language concept and challenging them to let's identify your spouse's love language and let's go home and let's start speaking it every week. At least once a week, we're going to speak his love language or her love language. And we're going to do this for several weeks without asking anything. And I also ask them, let's call a truce and let's not condemn him for any of these things for a few weeks. Let's just move to the positive side for a few weeks here.
1: And in that context, do they struggle with that?
0: Some do more than others. But if they understand the biblical concept and the fact that we have God's help to do this, and I don't have to like him, I don't have to, you know, be happy about him in order to do this. I'm doing it as an agent of God for his benefit, and let's see what happens. And typically what happens is the climate begins to change. And then, you know, sometimes the spouse will even agree to come in. In fact, I sometimes actually call the spouse after 2 or 3 weeks and say, as you know, I've been talking with your wife. She's been coming to me, and I really would like to continue to help her, but I feel like I could do it better if I had your input. Would you be willing to come and share with me? And almost always they come.
1: Yeah, I bet. Sure.
0: And now I can start a process with them.
1: Hmm. So. Yeah, and that's, I mean, it's clever. It's being wise, which the scripture talks about. Gary, let me ask you this. This seems so simple, and when people hear it, they think, yeah, this makes sense if I could just speak that way. But emotions get into it. And when you're trying to say to your wife, what's one thing I could do, which you recommend doing, what's one thing I could do to help you today? And you start on that good foot, and then pretty soon you get, you know,

0: not the response that you thought you'd get. And then you respond emotionally to that. And pretty soon you're arguing over, you know, whether the house was clean or not. How do you fight those temptations? What mechanisms are most helpful to people? Say, okay, I'm going to be disciplined in how I communicate with my spouse. I want this better outcome. I want a better marriage. Therefore, I'm going to bridle my tongue, which Scripture talks about as well, and I'm going to fight the temptation to speak a word that's attacking. But what mechanism do you help one of your clients that struggles with that? What mechanism do you give them to say, okay, here's something you can try?
1: Well, typically, Jim, what people do is they follow their patterns, whatever those patterns are. And some people grew up in a home where there was a lot of argument, and so they argue, and that's their pattern, and they've been doing it from the very beginning of the marriage. And there are other people who grew up in homes where their response to what they saw in the home was to withdraw and become quiet. And so they don't ever share anything. They just suffer in silence. And what I say to them, first of all, we have to look at our pattern. What was the pattern in the home I grew up in, and how did I respond to it? Now, is it working? Well, it's not working, or they wouldn't be in my office.
0: Right.
1: So we have to do something different. So let's begin to think how we could do things differently. It's going to take some effort on your part, because by nature, we all just follow whatever our pattern is. The emotions push us along, and we do what we've always done. So one of the things I do suggest to couples, when both of them are coming and both of them want to work on the marriage, is let's have a time at least once a week in the early stages. Later on, we can do it once every 2 weeks, in which we sit down. We've got it on our calendars. We're going to have an appointment together. And we're going to talk about our relationship, and we're going to talk about what we can do to make things better. We're not going to argue about a bunch of stuff that we haven't gotten solved yet. We'll get to that. But we're going to share with each other one thing that we think would improve our marriage every week, and we both work on that to the best of our ability. And we won't bring up the same thing the second week to say, well, you didn't do it last week, so I'm going to ask this one more time. No, no. We share it. But we leave it up to the other person on whether they respond to what we're sharing or not. We might bring it up again a month from now, but not 2 weeks in a row. And just week by week, we've got this on our calendar. We're sitting down, taking 30 minutes, sharing with each other one thing we think would make our marriage better. And both of us are getting in a positive mode now. We're beginning to take some of these steps. We're feeling better about things. We're going somewhere. And once you get going somewhere, then we can start pulling out these conflicts they haven't resolved for years, and we can start working on resolving those things, because now we've got a positive mindset. Now we've changed the pattern. We're not just responding to emotions on what we're saying. We've got a time in which we're sitting down in an unemotional time, and we're discussing these things together.
0: Yeah, so much of what you describe in the work that you do seems to be setting the right environment and maintaining that environment so people feel safe, that you can ask the question. When it comes to the idea of, what's one thing I can do to improve the marriage? I remember after a broadcast taping that we did together, I went home, and Jean always knows. She'll say, were you with Gary Chapman today? I love it. But I came home from the office here at Focus, and I came through the door, and I said, you know what? I just want to ask you, what's one thing I could do to just help you today? And she said, well, I've got two. That's a little, but one is so funny, and it's personality driven. And the first one that she said, you know, one of the things that you do that really causes me frustration, and you got to know our temperaments a bit, but Jean's more of a scientist. She's like an engineer. Mm-hmm. She's great at math and science, and that's her bent. So she's more methodical, data oriented. And she says, you know, one of the things that drives me crazy is you're so spontaneous. You'll come home and say in front of the boys, hey, let's go to Disneyland. And that's big. That's not just like we can do that this weekend. I mean, that's 2,000 miles away. And, you know, for me, it's, well, let's just jump on the plane or drive out there. But it helped me better understand that. It actually worked. It has bridled my tongue at times. I've started the process of jumping out there and saying, let's talk about that first with Mom. Okay, hey, Mom, I got an idea. But those are things that are practical that can work very effectively to know your spouse and to do better. Gary, part of this is having fun with it, isn't it? Sometimes we can get in a place where it's so serious. And sometimes the environment is very serious where you're contemplating divorce or separation or, you know, it's gotten to that level. But you can start years before confronting some of these issues in a way that's a little more lighthearted, yeah. that you get to know one another better. It doesn't always mean it's easy, but I think understanding Gene, for example, in that way helps me to do things or say things a little differently. Not always perfectly. Yeah. I slip and I'll say something more spontaneous and extroverted and marketing oriented compared to her scientific black and white thinking pattern. But to just know that helps, doesn't it?
1: Yeah, it does. I think one of the problems is that most couples do not have a scheduled time to talk about us. And so they just have reactions. Their relationship is one of reactions to each other. And so they get hurt and they withdraw or they get into an argument and then there's silence for 2 days and then they pick back up and try to carry on, you know, and this become their pattern. But if we make time to talk with each other. And another thing I really urge couples to do, and I say this in my seminar every week, once a year, the rest of your life, go to a marriage enrichment event. It may be a class in your church. It may be a weekend event that's put on by some group. It may be a one-day seminar, which is what I do on Saturdays. But you go to something once a year the rest of your life. And secondly, every year, share a book on marriage. Work through a book on marriage. Read a chapter a week and share with each other one thing you learned out of the chapter.
0: And the reason for doing that is it creates common dialogue between you. And that it gives you something to talk about in a healthy way.
1: Right. It opens up the possibility of things being different. Mm. We went to the seminar. We heard these things. Let's go try that. And we read the book. We're reading a book. And we're trying new things to move along. So that the marriage is moving in a positive direction. We're doing something to enrich the marriage.
2: Yeah, things being different, that's a good concept. I'm all through our conversation today, I'm just thinking about couples where when they're younger and in love, as you describe it, there's nothing I would change about that other person. And then, you know, we get into the relationship and then we have the legal pad of things I'd like to change. Yeah. How much of it is accepting that we don't like to be where we're at, we want to keep growing, and accepting the fact that I really can't change my spouse.
1: Yeah.
2: You know, I tend to give opinions to Dina about how she can change to suit me.
1: That
2: does not work. Letting go of that is a very healthy step toward owning responsibility for the relationship and being in a healthier spot, isn't it?
1: Yeah. It's true that we cannot change our spouse, but we can influence our spouse. And we've often failed to recognize that we have the power of influence. For example, you come home from work and walk inside. You go greet your spouse, you give her a hug, you give a kiss, you have a little talk about how'd your day go, and then you say, what can I do to help you? And you've influenced your spouse. Mm-hmm. Another scenario, you walk into the house, you don't go find your spouse, you flip on the TV, you get you something to drink, you watch TV, you have just influenced your spouse, but in a negative way. Every single day, we're influencing each other by what we say and what we do. And when you have a positive influence on your spouse, chances are you're creating a climate where change can take place, where positive change can take place.
0: Because they feel safe and accepted, loved unconditionally. Gary, let me ask you this, I think rather hopefully tough question. We tend to know the right buzzwords. We know what to say. We even try to convince ourselves on how to feel the right way. And what I mean by that, when we talk about pointing out the faults of our spouse and then trying to identify our own, if we can find any.
2: Said tongue-in-cheek.
0: Tongue-in-cheek, totally.
2: Yeah.
0: But that's the point. It's almost like our appetite to move back to the faults of our spouse is irresistible. Hmm. And I guess the question is the realization of this, that we've got to concentrate on our own stuff with sincerity. And sometimes people, they try to shortcut it, say, okay, I got that, Gary. I got my 2 things I'm working on. I got, what about the 35 things in my husband? How do you keep somebody focused on their stuff until it's healthy for them to go to a different place? I would think their appetite for that would be quite high. That, you know, we can cover my 2 things today in our hour, and then let's work the next 400 hours on his stuff. How do you keep him there? Because, again, I think it's so easy to go to the other stuff.
1: Yeah. I think it's a matter of helping them understand how their behavior affects the other person. Because we don't know until it happens. You know, you can make a simple statement and your spouse can get very defensive. In your mind, you're wondering, what set that off?
0: Right.
1: You know, I remember, I don't know, 3 or 4 years ago, Carolyn was cooking one night and I was sitting in a chair. She likes me to sit there if I have time and just talk with her while she cooks. She doesn't want me to help her. Okay, that's a good. But she was salting something and I said, honey, don't put so much salt in there. And she just flew up, you know. And I thought, oh my goodness. And I didn't say anything. I just let it all calm down, you know. And then later on after dinner, I said, honey, what happened there? I mean, and she said, well, I've been cooking for you for, she told me how many years, and she said, and now you're telling me how to cook. And I said, I'm sorry, honey. You know, see, from my perspective, I wasn't telling her how to cook. I just didn't want her to put so much salt in there.
2: Which is telling her how to cook.
1: Yeah, which was telling her how to cook.
0: I mean, these are the little things that make so much sense.
1: Yeah.
0: I mean, this is the stuff, these are the kindling for the fire.
1: Yeah.
0: It may not be the big log, but there's a lot of kindling there that allows a fire to get burning.
1: Yeah.
0: And we got to be careful that we're not giving that oxygen, right?
1: Yeah, so what I say is always try to learn from those experiences.
0: Mm.
1: Don't just let them pass, but ask later on when you're both calm, what happened there and how could I do that differently? I remember pretty early on, we were driving down the road one day. I was driving, Carolyn was sitting beside of me, and she said, honey, the speed limit's 55. And I just got real defensive. And she said, what's wrong? I said, well, don't tell me how to drive. You know? Well, later on, we discussed it and said, okay. She said, what happened? I was just trying to keep you from getting the ticket. And I said, well, I guess as I'm thinking about it now, it reminded me of my father.
0: Mm.
1: Because when I was learning to drive, he was always saying, you know, don't do this, don't do this. Don't. And I said, it just made me feel incompetent, you know? And she said, well, okay, now what do you want me to do in the future when you're speeding? You want me to, she said, I could make the noise of a siren. You know? Or she said, you know, I could just not say anything and let you get the ticket. What would you prefer? And we finally, in talking, I said, well, let's try this. Why don't you just put your hand on my leg, and when I feel that silent reminder, I'll check the speed limit. And she said, well, okay, we'll try it. So we tried it. And the first time she put her hand on my leg, it felt so good, I just lifted my foot right off the accelerator. And it still works for us. You know, but it's a matter of finding something that works rather than condemns. Because you never know how your statement will come across to the other person. They hear it as condemning. You thought it was simply trying to be helpful. So making the most of those situations, I think, is really important.
0: Gary, that is good advice, but think of the person that's been doing this maybe for months, maybe years. They've been applying these principles. They haven't had very much responsiveness from their spouse. Perhaps their spouse is not in a sinful place. They're just in a distant place. And it's been going on for a long time. What hope does that spouse have after a year or maybe 2 years or maybe longer, that it will get better at some point?
1: You know, Jim, the reality is that humans change. We never remain the same. We either get better or we get worse. And a marriage is the same because it involves two people. And the relationship is either going to get better or it's going to get worse. It doesn't stand still. You may think you're standing still, but if you think that, you're really drifting apart.
0: Yeah.
1: And so the key issue is somebody has to take initiative to make things better. If both of you just continue to drift, it's going to get worse. But if one of you decides, I'm going to do everything I can to try to make this marriage what I hoped it would be, I'm not going to stop with simply having read a book or simply having tried three things. I will go to conferences. I will read books. I will go to a counselor. I will do everything I can to try to influence this relationship in a positive way. And when you do that, even if you fail, even if your spouse eventually leaves you, you will be able to look yourself in the mirror, look God in the face, and know that you have done everything you could have done. That's a good place to be.
0: It is a good place to be. Gary Chapman, author of the book, One More Try, It is always so good to have you with us. Thanks for being here.
1: Well, thank you, Jim. Enjoy being with you.
2: Yeah, we really do appreciate Dr. Chapman and all the insights he offers. And he's really encouraged us to do a better job of taking personal responsibility for our own actions and to really work on improving ourselves in our marriage. And what a great Focus on the Family program this has been. You might have been challenged to work on your own marriage in some of what we've talked about here today. I'll encourage you to get a copy of Dr. Chapman's book, One More Try. It's really a step-by-step guide on approaching those tension points in your marriage and finding some improvement and even perhaps resolution, even if you feel like you're on the brink of a separation or divorce. Our program was provided by Focus on the Family. And on behalf of Jim Daly and the entire team here, thanks for listening in. I'm John Fuller.
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1: I greet you once again in the name of our Lord and Savior Jesus Christ. I'm Tulani, blessed to be here with you to enjoy our programs this afternoon here on TWR Pure Talk. Wherever you may be joining us from, I trust you're going to just take in the Word of God and pray that God will help you put it into practice as well. Adventures in the Odyssey is the first program we're going to enjoy. You can also look forward to Peace with God at the bottom of the hour. And then at 3 p.m., Insight for Living the Omnibus with Chuck Swindoll and much, much more. But right now, Adventures in Odyssey.
2: 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Welcome to Adventures in Odyssey.
3: Hi, this is Bernard Walton. You know, I can't think of anything I'd rather do than hang around with you for a time of wonder and excitement. Then again, getting my squeegee caught in my suspenders is exciting to me. Anyway, welcome to Adventures in Odyssey.
4: We were excellent. They were more excellent.
5: That's what I thought, too. Okay.
6: Where's the dice?
5: He's got his shoes on the wrong feet.
7: That's not very good teamwork.
5: That's what the coach says.
8: So, would you like to play?
9: Yeah, with Pickles.
8: With Pickles.

0: Well, congratulations, Connie. What are you doing?
1: I'm trying to see if I can time it so that when I open the cash register and drop this quarter, it falls right into the quarter slot.
0: Slow day?
1: Slow week. Congratulations for what?
0: Well, for finally teaching the kids not to put their fingers on the windows. This is the cleanest I've ever seen them.
1: Well, there haven't been any kids around to put their fingers on the windows.
0: That bad, huh?
1: The mystery lull. We've been empty all week.
2: Greetings, everyone.
1: Hi, Gene.
0: Oh, hello, Gene.
2: The telltale echo tells me that our business has yet to pick up.
1: Well, I killed a fly about an hour ago.
0: Oh, please tell me you didn't smash it on a window.
2: In anticipation of our lack of patronage, I brought this.
1: What's that?
2: A chess set. Have either of you seen Jason?
1: He's out of town. I know you're just dying to ask me to play, so I will just say right now, I do not like chess.
2: I see. You read my mind.
0: Oh, all right, Eugene. You talk me into it. I'll play.
2: You want to play?
0: Sure.
2: Aren't you working?
0: Well, this is my last job for the day. Come on.
2: Your wife's not expecting you at home?
0: No, she's off getting her hair done. Besides, it's salmon patty and broccoli night. Yuck.
2: Well,
0: I see. You think I can't play?
2: Oh, no, of course I don't think that.
0: I'll have you know that I've won the Walton Annual Chess Tournament 17 years running.
2: Congratulations.
0: It's me and my brother and my Aunt Mildred.
2: I'm sure it's very competitive.
0: And just because Aunt Mildred's 104 years old doesn't mean she's lost her ability to play games.
2: I understand that.
0: She was Parcheesi champ of our county 45 years running, and I...
2: No need to continue, Mr. Walton. I suppose we could play a game.
0: Ah, now you're talking. Just lay that board out right here. Connie, I'll take a tall glass of water, please.
1: Okay.
0: I'll be the black pieces, if you don't mind. I'm always black.
2: Oh, that's perfectly fine with me.
0: Now, wait a minute. Now, where's the dice?
2: Dice? Actually, Mr. Walton, I just remembered that I have an errand that I desperately need to attend.
0: Relax, Eugene, relax. I'm only kidding. Boy thinks I want to use dice for chess. I never seen it.
3: All right, girls. Don't worry about this one. See, what we had today, it was a nice effort. It just wasn't nice enough. We played an excellent team. We were excellent. They were more excellent. But tomorrow we'll spend the day getting ready for Connellsville. Yeah, that's what's important.
4: Nice effort? Give me a break.
5: Don't start, Heather.
4: Oh, so I guess you think we played well?
5: They were just better than we were.
4: No, the problem is that they were playing volleyball and we were playing hopscotch.
5: Heather...
4: Untrained seals could have scored more than 3 points in 2 matches.
6: We know we played badly.
5: Yeah, Heather, and notice she said we. I don't think you made a spike all day.
4: How am I supposed to spike when nobody's sending it up to me? You especially, Karen. You kept hitting it too far away from the net.
5: I had a lot of good sets.
4: When?
5: Oh, be quiet. I'm so sick of you complaining after every game.
4: Well, I wouldn't complain if you guys would concentrate.
5: You're not our coach.
6: Hey, come on, you guys.
4: You think you're so much better?
6: Quiet.
5: I'm taking my shower.
4: Good sets? Like hitting the ball means it's a good set? Can you believe her?
6: I don't know, Heather. I see her point.
4: What point?
6: You're not our coach.
4: You're taking her side?
6: It's just that you do tend to boss us around, and everybody's kind of sick of it.
4: Well, you know what I'm sick of, Julie? Losing.

0: I see what he's doing.
1: What?
0: He's trying to get me to move my horse.
2: Knight.
0: Away from his tower.
2: Rook.
0: So that he can get my guy with a pointy head.
3: Bishop. And I'm not quite clear why you think it's to your advantage to verbalize my strategy out loud.
0: Ah, so that is your strategy, huh?
3: No, of course not. Would you mind moving, please?
4: Hi, Heather.
5: Hi, Mr. Whitaker.
4: Well, can I get you anything?
5: Nothing, thanks. I'm on my way home.
1: Figures.
5: There's nobody here.
4: Oh, just us.
5: I guess I'll go then.
4: Well, so fast? Oh, wait a minute now. Didn't your volleyball team play today?
5: If you can call it playing, then yes.
4: Oh, I see. You didn't win.
5: Win? We haven't won a match all season. I can't believe how bad we are.
4: Huh.
1: Well, you guys were pretty good last year, weren't you?
5: District champions.
1: Well, what happened?
5: All the eighth graders moved on to high school. I was the only seventh grader who started last year. Now I'm the only player on the team who has any experience.
4: Well, then you should get better as the others get more experience.
5: That's what I thought too, but it hasn't worked out that way. Our team just doesn't have any talent.
4: Well, then you may need to just adjust your expectations. You can't expect to win every game if your team isn't the best. You obviously have the skill and the talent for volleyball, whereas the other members of your team might not.
5: Then what am I supposed to do?
4: Well, help them to develop their skills, all the while knowing that they may not be another Heather. Then just learn from your wins and losses and move on.
5: I've had enough losses. Now I just want to win. I'm going to go over to Julie's house. She needs some work on her serve.
4: Well, I hope it helps.
5: It better. I'll see you later.
4: All right. So long, Heather.
1: Bye, Heather.
0: Ah, girl's going to be burned out before she's 30. Yeah. Now let's see what I want to do with my Queenie here.
3: That's interesting, Mr. Whitaker.
4: Huh?
3: One of my classes just studied the psychology of losing.
4: Huh.
3: We read an article called The Obsession with Victory. Fascinating that there are some people who simply cannot accept defeat.
0: Checkmate.
3: Pardon me?
0: I said checkmate.
3: Surely you jest.
0: Oh, surely I don't. It's checkmate, Eugene.
3: Oh, wait just a minute. Let me see. How did your queen get over there?
0: I just moved it about the time you were talking about losing.
3: Well, it is indeed. Checkmate.
1: Way to go, Bernard.
4: Good game, Bernard.
0: Yeah, it was nothing, really.
3: Yes, apparently my concentration was, well, you see, the atmosphere was one of confusion, and I must have, Congratulations, Mr. Walton. You won. Fair and square.
0: I know.
3: Perhaps I should go upstairs now and be upstairs for a while. I'll be off then.
0: It's going to take him a while to get over this, huh?
4: I'm afraid it will.
3: Answer the door. Answer the door. Good morning, Mr. Walton.
0: Eugene, what happened? You look awful.
3: Bad night.
0: Maybe you should have slept in.
3: Well, I happened to be up, so I thought perhaps you'd be interested in another game of chess.
0: Hey, Eugene, it's 7:30 in the morning.
3: Oh, but I find early morning intellectual exercise to be most helpful in starting my day off properly.
0: Yeah? That's usually a bowl of Choco Chums for me.
3: So, would you like to play?
0: No, sorry, I can't. Some of us have jobs to take care of, you know.
3: Perhaps when you've finished tonight?
0: I'm going out with my wife.
3: When will you be home?
0: I'll get back to you on that.
3: Do you get a lunch break?
0: Yes, but I'll be at the Briarwoods Nursing
3: I'll
0: Home.
3: I'll meet you there. What time?
0: Are you sure you...
3: I'll bring the sandwiches. You prefer tuna, is that correct?
0: Yeah, with pickles.
3: With pickles.
0: And an extra mayo.
3: Extra mayonnaise. Right. I'll see you at noon.
0: Yeah, okay. This is starting to be fun, I think. I haven't even touched your sandwich, Eugene.
3: I'm not hungry.
0: Yeah? Mine's not bad. Bread's a little old, but...
3: Please, Mr. Walton, I'm attempting to concentrate.
0: Oh, I'm sorry.
3: Your move.
0: Oh, thanks. Can I talk during my turn?
3: If you must.
0: Yeah. Did you get this bread at Morley's Bakery?
3: I believe so.
0: Yeah, because they have stale bread sometimes, you know. You need to go to that place over on 3rd Street by the barbershop. They got the best... Oh, wait a minute. Checkmate. They got the best rye bread you have ever...
1: What?
0: Checkmate. Their pumpernickel isn't bad either, you know. A little heavy on the molasses maybe, but I don't mind that so much.
3: How could possibly... How did you... Let's play again.
0: No, I gotta go back to work in 20 minutes.
3: Just a quick game, quick game.
0: A quick game of chess,
3: Eugene? We finished that last one off in 15 minutes.
0: Oh, did we? Mm-hmm. Oh, well, all right, one more.
3: And no more sandwiches.
0: No more sandwiches?
3: No!
0: Hey, I wasn't finished with that.
3: I'll give it back when we're finished, but please do me the courtesy of not eating while I play.
0: Aw, but tuna gets slimy
3: and
0: when you
3: let it... And no talking!
0: Oh, well, if you say so. Boy...

0: Okay, that was a little better, but you still need to get some more height on your jump so you can serve it flatter. It goes faster that way.
1: You expect me to jump higher now?
0: Yes.
1: I don't have any energy left.
0: You have to get this down.
1: We've been out here for 2 hours. It's nearly 9 o'clock. I want to go to bed.
0: We've got a big game tomorrow night. You have to be prepared.
1: But doesn't getting a good night's sleep help with that too?
0: Julie, if you really cared about winning, you'd stay out here with me.
1: I do care, just not as much as you do.
0: That's because you don't want to win.
1: No, you want to win too much. It's not that important, Heather. Look at you. You've gotten so obsessed with winning that you haven't even noticed that nobody on the team can stand you.
0: They'll love me when we start winning. The one thing that brings a team together is victory.
1: Well, I don't know about you, but most of the girls on the team make friends with people even if they lose sometimes. I'm going to bed.
2: I'm sure he's okay.
3: Well, better safe than sorry. He sounded awful on the answering machine.
2: Eugene, are you in there?
4: Indeed.
3: Are you okay, Eugene?
4: I'm fine. I just needed a personal day. Didn't you get my message on the answering machine?
3: Well, yes, that's why we're here. We thought you might be sick or something. We brought you some soup.
4: Actually, I'm very well, thank you. But if you don't mind, I would like some time alone.
2: Well, we tried calling you. Why is your phone off the hook?
4: I did not wish to be disturbed. My plan appears to have backfired.
2: Eugene, what's going on in there? Why won't you open the door? What happened to you?
3: Oh, have you slept at all?
2: Have you showered?
4: I've done both, actually, though I can't remember when or where.
3: Well, what in the world are you doing, Eugene?
4: Research.
2: Looks to me like you're watching TV. Wait a minute. That's you and Bernard. Oh, look, and there's me! Why did I have to wear that sweater?
3: You videotaped your chess game?
4: I'm trying to learn from my mistakes.
3: Huh.
4: He's beaten me in 6 consecutive games.
2: Did he know you were taping him?
4: Yes. In fact, you'll notice every once in a while he'll lean into the camera and sing, "My darling Clementine." I turned the sound down.
3: Eugene, you really need to let this go.
2: Yeah.
4: But Mr. Whitaker, I just can't understand it. How does he keep beating me? Look, look, watch this move right here. He's going to move knight to rook 4 for no reason at all. There. Did you see that?
3: Well, yeah.
4: He has no apparent strategy. It's as if he's moving his pieces completely at random, and somehow he consistently stumbles upon victory.
3: Eugene.
4: There are times when I'm convinced that this is a game he doesn't know the rules for.
2: Eugene, you just ended a sentence with a preposition.
4: Impossible. Prepositions are not words that I end sentences with.
3: Eugene.
4: Oops.
3: I think you need to get some sleep.
4: You don't seem to understand. The world no longer makes sense. Today, Bernard Walton beats me at chess. Tomorrow, the Earth will revolve around the sun.
2: The Earth does revolve around the sun, Eugene.
3: Why don't we just turn this off now?
4: Wait. Watch this move. Bishop to rook 3. There. I seriously think he made that move simply to form the letter M with his pieces.
2: What?
3: It's bedtime, Eugene.
2: Do you think we should carry him?
3: Yeah, you got his legs?
2: Yeah.
3: There.
0: I got it!
2: Set.
0: All right, side out!
2: Why did you set that to me?
0: I wanted to hit it up for myself.
5: Heather?
0: Hitting the ball over the net.
5: I called for it.
0: So did I.
5: It was my ball. It came right to me.
2: Hey, guys, come on.
5: You've been hogging the ball all game, and I'm sick of it.
0: The only chance we have of winning is if I hit every ball I can reach. Stop it.
6: Hey, you two. Cut it out.
5: Coach, did you see her take that ball away from me?
6: Yes, I did. Come on, Heather. Let's spend some time on the bench.
0: The bench?
6: The bench. Charlene, you take Heather's place.
0: Wait a minute. You can't take me out.
6: You know, when I woke up this morning, I was the coach. And as far as I know, I still am. And I certainly can take you out.
0: But I'm your best player!
6: Sit, best player. Okay, let's go, girls. Now, Heather, you seem to have forgotten something very important. What you have forgotten is the following. The team sport of volleyball is just what I just said. A team sport. Get it?
0: Yeah, and you know what, Coach? I don't want to be on this team anymore. I quit.
2: So, you guys are going to play another game of chess?
4: Yes, yes, chess. Mr. Walton's supposed to be here any minute.
2: How do you feel?
4: Confident, Miss Kendall. Confident.
2: What's that notebook for?
4: My notes, obviously. A list of his tendencies, strengths, and weaknesses. Hello, Mr. Walton.
7: Yeah, hi, Eugene, Connie.
2: Bernard, why don't you come on over here and get some ice water before your big game?
7: Oh, no, thank you, Connie.
2: But you always have ice water.
7: Well, not today, thanks.
2: Well, you need to come up here anyway.
7: For what?
2: I just want to talk to you. I haven't seen you in a day.
7: Right. I'll be right there, Eugene. Apparently, Connie has a crush on me or something. What are you talking about, Connie?
2: So, Bernard, I guess you've been having a lot of fun with this, huh?
7: Well, you mean chess with Eugene? Yeah, I suppose.
2: I bet it feels really good to beat him at something for once.
7: Yeah, it is kind of fun. Yeah.
2: Just how important is it to you to beat him today?
7: Meaning?
2: Meaning you have made your point already. You beat him every game. So what's the big deal if you lost one, you know?
7: Connie, are you asking me to throw the game?
2: He's an emotional wreck. Please, Bernard.
7: This is good for him.
2: Look at him. He's got his shoes on the wrong feet. You have to promise me to give him a chance.
7: Well, I can't promise anything, Connie, except a really fun time.
0: Mr. Whitaker?
3: Hi, Heather.
0: What are you doing here?
3: Oh, I came to see the game. You left in the middle. I was curious why.
0: I quit the team.
3: Really? Why?
0: I think it's obvious.
3: Well, that's a shame. The team needs you.
0: What's the difference? We lose whether I play or not.
3: They could learn a lot from you anyway. Your dedication, your skill.
0: They haven't learned anything yet.
3: Well, then maybe you could learn something from them.
0: What?
3: You know, it was interesting watching you from the stands. You went for every ball that was even remotely close to you. You barely even looked at your teammates. It's as if you were playing by yourself. That's not very good teamwork.
0: Yeah, that's what the coach says. But every time I leave it up to my teammates, we do worse.
3: Well, so what?
0: So what? Are you kidding me, Mr. Whitaker? We're not supposed to play to lose.
3: Well, of course not, but it's not the end of the world if you do lose. In fact, there are things you can learn from losing that you'd never learn by winning. Look, Heather, you are a gifted athlete, but you have to be understanding towards those who aren't as gifted as you are. The only way to do that is to let your teammates play. Let them learn from their own mistakes, whether they win or lose. And one thing's for sure, Heather, you'll never be a winner if you quit. Oh, it sounds like something's happening in there.
8: Spike. Are you kidding me? Great set.
0: What happened?
8: What are you still doing here? I thought you quit.
0: I was just leaving. Julie, what happened?
9: We won.
0: You won?
9: Yeah.
3: And one thing's for sure, Heather. You'll never be a winner if you quit. Oh, it sounds like something's happening in there.
8: Woo! We did it.
0: High five. Nice spike.
8: Are you kidding me? Great set.
0: What happened?
8: What are you still doing here? I thought you quit.
0: I was just leaving. Julie, what happened?
9: We won.
0: You won?
9: Yeah, I don't know what happened. After

0: still the best. Are you really going to quit?
1: I don't know. You won without me. You don't really need me.
0: We need you, Heather. I think we won today because of those extra practices you made us do.
1: Really?
0: Look, we don't want you to quit the team, but it'd be nice if you admitted something to everybody.
1: What?
0: You need us too.
1: Yeah. I'm really sorry, Julie.
0: That's okay. Now maybe you better say that to the rest of the team. And after you're done, we're going to Wits End to celebrate. Are you gonna come?
1: Yeah, I think I will.
0: Oh, great. See you.
1: Mr. Whitaker?
2: Yes.
1: Thanks.
2: Oh, you're welcome.
3: Okay. I will move here and check.
4: Looks like you've almost got him, Eugene.
3: It would appear that I have the upper hand, yes.
5: Well, don't be fooled by appearances. There, your turn.
3: Well, well, what do we have here? Employing the strategy used by Carl Ernst Adolf Anderson, I see. I suppose I could counter that with... check.
2: So, what do you say there, Coach? What can I get this winning team?
6: How about ice cream all around, Whit?
1: You won?
2: Oh, they sure did.
1: Congratulations!
0: You should have seen it. Karen made the game-winning spike.
4: Karen did? And where were you during all this excitement, Heather?
1: I was out of the game, giving them a chance to win. Mr. Whitaker, make Karen's a double dip. I'll pay for the extra.
2: Coming right up.
1: So what happened?
0: Show her, Karen.
7: Okay, stand over there, and I'll use this dish towel as a ball. You see, Judy made a nice set, and she hit it to Julie. Julie set it up, and then wham!
1: Sorry.
4: Do you guys remember where all the pieces were?
8: Not me.
3: Yes, I think I can recreate it. My rook was here, and I believe my queen was in this space. Oh, no. No, I moved my queen last turn.
8: You moved your tower last turn.
3: Oh, yes, you're right. But I had both my rooks, didn't I?
8: I don't know.
3: Ooh, I'm afraid that in my stress-induced state of concentration, I didn't make proper notation. Oh, no. Oh, no.
4: Eugene, calm down.
2: I'll get him some water.
3: Water, yes.
1: I'm so sorry.
8: That's okay, girls. Eugene won the game anyway.
2: Here, Eugene, drink this.
3: Thank you. Believe that we could reconstruct the board if... What did you say, Mr. Walton?
8: I said that you won the game anyway.
3: Are you serious? You're conceding the game to me?
8: Well, sure, you won it fair and square, Eugene. You had me cornered.
3: I did?
8: Uh-huh.
3: Well, yes, of course I did. I was a few mere moves away from complete victory. Thank you, Mr. Walton, for playing this game.
8: Oh, sure. You want to play again?
1: No, I mean... I'm sure Eugene would like to get some sleep, right?
3: Yes, sleep. I'd almost forgotten about that. I believe I will have a quick nap, if you don't mind.
1: No. I'll pick up the game. You just go on.
3: Thank you. Farewell, everyone.
1: Bye, Eugene.
3: I won.
1: Thanks, Bernard. I owe you one.
8: Oh, you do?
1: Well, yeah. You let Eugene win, didn't you?
8: Did I?
1: Yes. Didn't you?
8: Now, Connie, knowing my relationship with Eugene, do you really think I'd give up the chance to gloat over beating him at another game of chess?
1: Well?
8: Gotta go. See you later. Bye, Whit.
2: See you, Bernard.
0: Whit, what do you think?
2: Well, I think we just learned an interesting lesson about talent, skill, and good sportsmanship. All right, girls, come on and get your ice cream.
1: Yeah!
9: You know, we're all born with talents and gifts that can be nurtured and developed as we grow. But being talented or good at something doesn't mean we'll always be successful at what we do. Often we'll fail, or in a competition, we might lose. When that happens, we have two choices. We can pout and get upset and say we'll never use our talents again. Or we can try to learn from our failure, humbly pick ourselves up and carry on. Which choice do you think God would want you to make? Adventures in Odyssey is a presentation of Focus on the Family. 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Our production engineer was Todd Bastide. And I'm Chris, hoping you'll join us again next time for more Adventures in Odyssey.
10: 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That is the message on Peace with God with Dr. Billy Graham coming up here on the station that speaks hope to the world, TWR Pure Talk. But before that, let's enjoy this song. It's called The Family Song by the Praise Singers.

0: peace with God.
1: Just a few more fries, or maybe one more piece of cake. They tasted so good at the time. But a few minutes later, the regret sets in. It's the same with sin, only a lot more serious.
2: The Bible says there's pleasure in sin for a season. But then comes the bitterness, the emptiness, the loneliness.
1: But Billy Graham says God's offering you a love that's greater than your sin.
2: Will you receive my love? Will you allow me to forgive you? Will you allow me to come into your heart and make you a new person?
1: You'll be encouraged by today's message here on Peace with God, an outreach of the Billy Graham Evangelistic Association. I'm Bill Meyer. Also on today's program, a reality check from Will Graham.
3: Often we fail to connect God's word with reality. In other words, God tells us in Scripture what He desires, but yet when it comes to our everyday living, we choose not to follow what He teaches.
1: There's something you should know today. God is pursuing you because He loves you. That's what you'll hear explained in today's message from Billy Graham. Let's listen now here on Peace with God.
2: Now today, I want you to turn with me to the 15th chapter of Luke's Gospel. Here we have the story, three stories that Jesus told. It's a very wonderful thing to study the teaching and the ministry and the preaching of Jesus Christ. There are several things that stand out about His preaching. One, His preaching was always simple. The common people heard Him gladly. He said profound things in a simple way. Secondly, Jesus always preached with authority. He spoke as one having authority. You never had any doubts about where Jesus stood on any issue. He spoke with authority. Thirdly, Jesus never gave a sermon, but what He used illustrations and stories. He always told some simple story to illustrate a profound spiritual truth. And here Jesus is visiting in the home of some of the publicans and sinners. Now many people of that day condemned Him for going with the publicans and the sinners. It's true that the Bible teaches that we as Christians ought to be separated from the world. But we're to be separated also in the world. We are to go into the world. The Scripture says that God sends us as sheep among wolves. What could be more dangerous than a sheep in a pack of wolves? And that's exactly the position of the Christian today in the midst of the wicked and perverse generation. We are sheep among wolves. And Jesus never held Himself aloof from society. He went to the various things that the world was doing. He never compromised. He never participated in evil. But Jesus always invariably used it as an opportunity to witness. He used it as an opportunity to proclaim the gospel, to preach. And on this occasion, there was no exception. He was there and He tells three stories that illustrate one great spiritual truth. The first story He tells is about a sheep. A man had 100 sheep. 99 of them were safe, but one of them had gotten lost, had wandered away. And it's the story of a shepherd that is going throughout the countryside, over the mountains, in the valleys, in the woods, searching at tremendous cost to himself for one lost sheep. One sheep that had gone astray. Now I know something about sheep. Sheep can get lost easier than any animal. The Bible, all the way through, likens us to sheep. The Bible says all we like sheep have gone astray. We've turned everyone to his own way. The Bible says that the human race are just like sheep. And you and I today are lost from God. You've wandered away. Our minds have been blinded to spiritual things by sin. We are morally and spiritually lost. We are separated from God. We have wandered away from God. But the beautiful part of this chapter, of this story, is this: that in spite of the fact that we've gone astray and we're living separated from God, lost, facing judgment and hell, ending in destruction, the Bible says that God loves us, but more than that, God is searching for us. The shepherd left the 99 that was safe in the fold and went after the one lost sheep. And God so loved this little earth, He so loved us, that He sent His Son even to the death of the cross, to humble Himself on the cross, to bring us back to Himself. Because you see, God made us in His image. And when He made us, He gave us a will of our own. You can live any kind of life you want to. You can laugh at God. You can say you don't believe in God. You can live a wicked, godless, sinful life apart from God. Or you can turn and receive God's offer of love and grace and mercy and be forgiven of your sins and enter a new dimension of living. But every one of us has to make that choice. You're lost. You're away from God. There's no peace in your heart. No joy. No security. No real happiness. Lost to pride, to jealousy that eats in your heart like a disease. Lost morally, spiritually, psychologically lost. But worse than that, separated from the love and the fellowship of God, on your way to judgment, destruction, and hell. And yet God loves you. God is saying, come back. Come back. He called you by name. He's like the shepherd that goes after the one lost sheep. He says, I want you back. Won't you come back? Let me forgive your past. Let me give you a new life. Let me give you power to overcome those habits that have bound you. Let me break the chains and the cords and the ropes of sin that bind you. Let me give you a new life. The second story Jesus told was about a girl. She was probably 17 or 18 years of age. And in those days, a girl's great ambition was to get married. She wanted to get married. But in those days, before she could get married, the custom was that she had to save 10 silver coins. And these 10 silver coins would be worn in her hair as an evidence that she was of marriage age and evidence that she had saved enough for her marriage. And this girl had saved her 10 silver coins, but she lost one of them. And she turns the house upside down, calls in her neighbors to help her find the one coin that was lost. She looked under the bed. She looked in the kitchen. She swept the house from top to bottom, but she couldn't find the coin. But finally, tucked away where it had rolled in a crack in the floor, she finds the coin. She calls her friends and neighbors in. They have a party to rejoice that the lost coin had been found. Jesus said, you and I are like lost coins. And a lost coin is lost by neglect and carelessness. There are many of you here today that don't mean to be lost. You don't want to go to hell. You don't want to have to face the judgment of God. You say, I think I'll get to heaven. In fact, almost everybody in this stadium this afternoon thinks that someday, eventually, you'll be saved. You don't expect to end up 1 minute after death separated from God. You expect to be in heaven. And yet many of you have gone through the wrong door. You are trusting the wrong things to get you to heaven. I know many people that think they're going to get to heaven because they're a member of some church. You've got your name on a church roll. You've been confirmed. You've been baptized. Maybe you don't go to church with regularity. You don't give much time to God, but at least you give intellectual assent to the claims of God, and you go to church because it's the social thing to do, or it's a duty, or you're trying to set an example for your family. All of those are good reasons, but they will not save your soul. The Bible says, "For by grace are ye saved, through faith, that not of yourselves. It's the gift of God, lest any man should boast." You can't work your way to heaven. You can't sign your way to heaven. You can't buy your way to heaven. And because you're resting in a false security, you're lost. You're lost from God. But in spite of that, God says, "I love you. I want you to return. I'll forgive you. I'll restore you. I'll heal your backsliding. I'll bring you back into fellowship with me. I will give you a joy that you never had before. Return." How many thousands of people here have a nostalgia for that old day when you lived a different life and had a greater peace than you have now? God says, "Return. I will forgive you. I will heal you. I will cleanse you. I will make you a new person."
1: You'll hear the conclusion of Billy Graham's message in just a moment.
0: Peace with God.
4: Peace with God.
5: Peace with God.
6: Not since Jesus walked the earth 2,000 years ago has anyone actually been comforted by the physical touch of God. But through some mystery, He can still comfort you in a very real way when you cry out to Him. That's what Heidi Marie did as she was caring for her dying husband.
7: "And I called, 'Just help, I need help,' you know. I mean, he was there, just calming me down and telling me it will be okay."
6: God also used Heidi Marie's dear Christian friends to bring her comfort after her husband passed away. But there was still a deep loneliness in Heidi Marie's heart. And in that loneliness, God was her comfort.
7: "You need the strength what Christ gives you to get through this. That you can talk to Him, you just can't make it."
6: The Bible tells us that there is a friend who sticks closer than a brother. That friend is Jesus.
1: Thanks for being with us today for Peace with God, an outreach of the Billy Graham Evangelistic Association. So far in today's message, you've heard about a lost sheep and a lost coin. Now you'll hear about a lost son. Jesus told all three stories to help you better understand God's love for you. Let's listen.
2: The third story that Jesus told is about a man that had two sons. He was a rancher. He probably had one of these great cattle ranches here in California. And his son one day, his younger son, came to him and said, "Dad, I'm getting tired of the ranch. I'm getting tired of living out here farming and raising cattle or oranges or whatever they raise." And he said, "I would like to have my inheritance from you right now. I want to go to Los Angeles. I want to go to Hollywood or Beverly Hills. I want to go to one of those places and have a good time. I'm tired of the monotony and the drudgery of staying here on the farm. Let me have my money now. I'm going to the big city. I'm going to have a big time." The father said, "Son, I advise against it. I advise you not to, because you won't find satisfaction that way. You'll find satisfaction only in faith in God. You won't find it in material things. You won't find it in the pleasures of the world." But the boy was headstrong. He thought he knew better. And so he said, "Dad, I'm going to go." So his father gave him the money because he was of age. And he left home and he went to the big city. Now, this young man was not careless about it. This young man was not stupid. This young man was deliberate. He deliberately chose to go his own way. And how many of you here today have deliberately chosen to go your own way? This young man deliberately chose to go his own way. And so he came to town. And for a while, he had a wonderful time. It was a great life. All the bright lights. Many friends, nightclubs, girls, He had everything. Money, everything that money could buy, he had it. But then something happened. He ran out of money, and he found when he ran out of money, his friends left him. And he was alone. And he tried to get a job, but he couldn't get a job. Nowhere could he find any work. Out of money, lonely. And he began to starve. And finally, he went to one of his former friends and he said, "Won't you give me a job even feeding the pigs?" The man said, "All right, you can go out in the barn and feed the pigs, and you can eat with the pigs." And he went out and he began to feed the pigs. And he stooped so low and fell so deep in the mire and the mud that he looked like a pig, he acted like a pig, and he ate like a pig. And that's how the devil pays off. In the beginning, a life of sin looks like it'll pay off well. That first sex experience that you know is wrong. Those first few sinful pleasures, so sweet to the taste. The Bible says there is pleasure in sin for a season. But then comes the bitterness, the emptiness, the loneliness. That's how the devil pays off. But this young man, in his emptiness, in his loneliness, in his misery, in his hell, begins to think about his father. This is the story now that Jesus told. He begins to think about his father. And he says, "Why, my father's hired hands, his servants have more than I have. I think I'll get up and go back to the ranch and beg my father's forgiveness and ask him if I can be his slave." And so he gets up and goes. But you say, "Billy, I cannot leave the pig pen. I've been there too long. I've got habits and problems that I cannot get rid of." I know your problem. I have to deal with it all the time in my counseling. No, you cannot leave them. You're in the pig pen. You try to get up, but your will has been dulled and paralyzed. You try to change. You want to turn to God, but you can't. Ah, yes, you can. Because you see, if you are willing, God will reach down into the pig pen. God will reach down into the mire of sin and pick you up by His own strength and change you from the inside out. God will help you to repent if you let Him. This young man went back. And while he was a long way off, his father had been watching for him every day. And he was looking through his field glasses and he said, "I think that's my son coming down the road." And he ran to meet him and he put his arms around him. And he said, "Son, welcome home." And the boy blurted out, "Father, I'm sorry, forgive me. I know that I'm not worthy to be your son. I want to be your hired servant." The father said, "Nonsense, son. You've been lost, but now you're found. I forgive you. Welcome home. Kill the fatted calf. Bring out the royal robes. Let's have a party. Call in the neighbors and friends." You know what Jesus said? Jesus said, "God the Father is watching for you. And when you return, all of heaven rejoices. The angels rejoice. The orchestras in heaven play. The choir sings. It causes rejoicing in heaven when one person turns and receives Christ." God loves you today so much that even if you were the only person in all the world, He would have died for you on the cross. God loved you so much that He was willing to watch while His Son was beaten and spat upon and mocked and laughed at and crucified. God the Father loved you so much that He was willing to go to the cross in the person of His Son and say to you, "I love you. I'm proving it by this cross. Will you receive my love? Will you allow me to forgive you? Will you allow me to come into your heart and make you a new person?
4: Peace
5: with
4: God.
1: We learned from Billy Graham's message today how Jesus used stories to help us learn to trust God. But the Bible also tells about a man who told a story because he didn't trust God. Billy Graham's grandson, Will, explains.
3: Often we fail to connect God's word with reality. In other words, God tells us in Scripture what he desires. But yet, when it comes to our everyday living, we choose not to follow what he teaches. The same was true for Abram in Genesis chapter 12. God had told Abram that he was to be a father of a nation, but yet when Abram went to Egypt, he was afraid. He lied about his wife Sarai and told the Egyptians that she was his sister because he was afraid that Pharaoh might kill him in order to get his wife. Abram failed to connect the promises of God that he would be a father of a nation with his current reality of living in Egypt. He was weak in his faith, and because of that, instead of being a blessing to the Egyptians, he became a curse. You will live your life according to the faith you exercise, so live by faith and not by sight. For Peace with God, I'm Will Graham.
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1: That's next week here on Peace with God. Well, that brings us to the end of this week's edition of Peace with God. I'm Bill Meyer, and thanks so much for being with us today.
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10: 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Right now, we're going to listen to a song by the Discovery Singers. It's called Abandoned to God. And after this, we'll start with the Insight for Living Omnibus with Chuck Swindoll. 5 episodes back to back. Enjoy.

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1: When injustice goes unpunished, it's easy to wonder if God is even paying attention. But God sees everything, and He will have the last word. Today on Insight for Living, Chuck Swindoll explores 2 Thessalonians chapter 1 to show us why suffering is never a divine oversight. The same God who promises relief to the afflicted also promises justice for those who afflict them. It's a sobering passage of Scripture, and a hopeful one too. Chuck titled his message, When God Gets the Last Word. It's from his teaching series called Steadfast Christianity.
2: These people, according to verse 4, were holding up in their faith and perseverance in the midst of their persecutions and afflictions. Verse 5, this is a plain indication of God's righteous judgment, so that you may be considered worthy of the kingdom of God for which indeed you are suffering. Two things kind of bubble to the surface when I read verse 5. The first is this: what you are going through is not a divine oversight. You will notice it is a plain indication that God's judgment that He's planned is right. The second thing I notice from verse 5 is that what I'm going through is the initiation into the kingdom of God. See the way he puts it? So that you may be considered worthy of the kingdom of God for which indeed you are suffering. While thinking about verse 5, I thought there are three things that occur to us when we suffer. We mature, we are crushed, and we are awakened. Now suddenly the ball bounces to the other court in verse 6. After all, it is only just for God to repay with affliction those who afflict you. Look at the shift in the scene. He talked to us in verse 5. We're in this court. Now the ball is sent across the net to the other side in verse 6 in this interchange. And God is saying, but don't forget, turnabouts is fair play. Not only is that a good children's rule, that's a good divine rule. That's what verse 6 is talking about. It's when God will have the last word. One day, when things are turned around, He will repay. You see how he puts it? It is only just for God to repay with affliction. In my notes, I have written Romans 12:19. This is the answer. You know what Romans 12:19 says? It says, don't take revenge. Vengeance is mine. I will repay, says the Lord. Don't get even. Don't try to get back. Leave vengeance with God. Let Him do it. After all, He's just. And you know, we are so enamored of the system of our day where criminals get out of it by some little nuance of the law, or the blindness or prejudice of some judge, or the oversight of some jury. We think they're going to get away with it. Don't worry about that. God is just, according to verse 6. He knows it all. He knows motive. He knows timing. He knows reasons. He knows results. He knows origin of thought. He knows fully what you have gone through and what you're waiting to have before to happen. He knows all of that. He'll handle it. Our need is to let Him work. Think of all the energy we expend trying to do God's part. And we don't know motive. We don't know timing. We don't know origin. We don't know result. We don't know fully the story. We only know from our prejudiced viewpoint what happened. So spend your energy walking with Him and leave the revenge to Him. Relax. It says in verse 6, He will repay. Our problem is that He takes so long getting around to it. But wait, He's going to do it. Isn't He long-suffering? Isn't He patient? If you want an example of that, think about your life. Aren't you glad He didn't zap you the moment you got out of line? We'd all have scars and burn marks and bruises on us from heaven. Zip, zip, zap. I mean, we wouldn't be able to get out of the house. I mean, he patiently, graciously, wisely waits. But when the doors are closed and when the books are open, he waits no longer. Now, suddenly, when you get caught up in that thought, the ball comes back to the other court. Look at verse 7. At the same time, he is repaying those who gave us affliction. Verse 7 says, he will also give relief to you who are afflicted. Isn't that wonderful? The affliction will not last forever. He's going to give relief to us as well. When? When the Lord Jesus shall be apocalypsis. There's a very interesting term. This same root word is the title of the last book of the Bible, Revelation. It means unveiling. It means disclosing. It means the revealing. The book of Revelation is a vast curtain that the Spirit of God draws open for the careful student of the book to look into and to read as far as God's ultimate judgment is concerned, to be carried out at the revealing of the Lord Jesus. That's the term used here. So when will relief come? When will there be justice meted out? When the Lord Jesus shall be revealed from heaven. Now watch, three prepositional phrases. From heaven, with his angels in flaming fire. Students of prophecy love passages like that. I come to a section like this and I think, boy, that would be so juicy to get into the details of that. And it would be. But we're trying to get through the book of 2 Thessalonians, not get into the book of Revelation. But whenever this time occurs, the Lord Jesus will come from heaven, will be with angels, according to verse 7, with mighty angels of his, and in flaming fire. Fire most often speaks of purifying or of judgment in Scripture. So there will be judgment on his mind. Not only justice meted out against the lost, the goats, but justice delivered to the saved, to the sheep, to his people, who have walked with him through awful, awful times. Now, about the time you get caught up in the thought and the joy of that moment, the ball goes back to the other court. 8 and 9 provide us with some of the most awful thoughts in all the New Testament. Awful in the sense of human response. What will this revealing be like? What will be included in his coming? Well, I count three things, if you will count them with me. Verse 8, there will be the dealing out of retribution to those who do not know God, even, it could be rendered, even to those who do not obey the gospel of our Lord Jesus. Now, we're talking serious stuff. Not only will he relieve those who have been afflicted in life, but now will be the time that the books are closed and he gets the last word. Observe first the dealing out of retribution. One version says inflicting vengeance. Another, dealing out chastisement. Another, punishing, allotting full justice. Bob Thomas from the local Talbot Seminary in Expositor's Bible Commentary helps us with this word, retribution. The word stems from vengeance. It's the same as that for right, verse 5, and just, verse 6. It has no overtones of selfish vindictiveness or revenge, but proceeds from the justice of God to accomplish appropriate punishment for criminal offenses. Brings us right into the courtroom, doesn't he? But you see, we have become jaded by the courtroom of today. If you're like me, you hear of a person that goes to trial and you think, I wonder how he'll get off this time. I wonder how somebody will get him out of this one. And often, unfortunately, it's true. The guilty is set free. But mark it down. This is no man. This is no woman. This is no human opinion judging. This is God, who will deal out retribution to those who are immoral? No, not necessarily. To those who didn't pay their bills? No. To those who mistreated their families? No, that's not the basis. List anything else but unbelief and you miss it. To those who do not know God? To those who have never obeyed the gospel of the Lord Jesus Christ? The first he will do is judge on the basis of faith in the Lord Jesus. If it's absent, thumbs down. Second, verse 9, these will pay the penalty of eternal destruction. Now wait, don't misunderstand. It doesn't mean annihilation because he says eternal destruction. If your barn is caught in a tornado, it is destroyed, suddenly annihilated. If you are fighting in a war and the enemy comes toward you with full weaponry and blows your company away, you are destroyed instantly. But neither a barn nor a group of people in fight are involved in an eternal destruction. That keeps you from thinking that it occurs in a moment of time and the people involved are gone forever. No, as a matter of fact, they are here forever, under the judgment of destruction. Several years ago, we sighed and ached and wept as we watched one newscast after another that showed the awful scene of our space shuttle as it blew up in the air. We lost 7 precious lives who were instantly destroyed, not eternally. This is eternal destruction. Again, you can't think like a human thinks. You have to think like God thinks. This is after there is no more time on earth. This is before there is eternity. This is in between when the last judgment occurs. And God steps into space. And he brings before him these individuals who do not know God and do not obey the gospel of the Lord Jesus. And he causes these who were lost to pay the penalty of everlasting, unending destruction. I notice thirdly that there is ultimate alienation from God, away from the presence of the Lord and from the glory of his power. I don't know of a more horrible scene, and it's been written about rather vividly by Donald Barnhouse. I quote, "The adjective everlasting, or here rendered eternal, which describes our life with Christ in heaven, also describes the never-ending expulsion of the lost from his presence. Outer darkness is the way our Lord Jesus Christ described it, a sort of solitary confinement forever, all alone with your thoughts and memories and unable to do anything to change the scene. That is hell. That is hell." Several years ago, Hollywood put together a film which depicted the half-crazed leaders of several military outfits as they were involved in skirmishes and war over in Vietnam. There was a weird kind of military leader who lost it all and wound up hiding out in the jungle. And one of the plots of the story was to get to this man and hopefully to kill him, lest he raise up a whole group of troops that would form a counterattack against the force of good. And then there was another half-crazed leader who dropped napalm bombs on villages so as to clear out the area so his troops and he might water ski along the river. They called it Apocalypse Now. Strange, strange drama from the mind of man. This isn't some imaginary scene led by some half-crazed leader. God is in charge. And this isn't some script dreamed up by some some script writer who lives in Burbank or Southern California and it's put together an interesting thought that would hold the attention of a group of people. This is God's book, and this is awful. This is true. This is apocalypse then. And there will be no chance for change, no prayer that will be heard to reverse life. No begging for relief will be acknowledged. This is maximum pain suffered at an infinite distance from the living God forever and ever. My friend, if you don't know the Lord Jesus Christ, today is the day to take care of that. Today. It is passages like this that make funeral services for the lost so unbearable for me, so difficult for pastors. You're looking at the remains of the lost, the body, but what you cannot see is the horror of the soul and spirit. And someday in the future, that body will be raised, changed so as to endure throughout eternity, joined to a soul and spirit that will spend eternity without Christ in hell. You can't fathom it. I can't fathom it. I can't describe it more vividly, nor will I try. I leave it to the Spirit of God to convince you. I spoke on this sometime earlier, and I had a young man stop and say, "Where do I go? Who do I talk to? I need to get out of that horrible destiny that's mine." But it isn't all bad. If a person is in Christ, verse 10 says, "When the Lord Jesus comes, he will also be glorified in the saints on that day and to be marveled at among all who believed, for our testimony to you was believed." Here's a body of people who are suffering, going through the throes of difficulty, affliction. They can't explain it. They can't get out of it. But their hope is someday I'll be glorified with him. And look at how we will respond. It says in verse 10, we will marvel at him. What a grand, grand moment. We will marvel at him. And will it be because we were good, we were moral, we paid our bills, we took care of our family? No, has nothing to do with it. It will be because we have believed. That's the way the verse concludes. All who have believed, for our testimony to you was believed. I can't think of anything worse than to find my destiny in hell and look back and realize I turned off a gift that simply required my faith and trust. Leave the character direction and building up to God. You simply turn your life over to him. Now, the solution is a wonderful solution. If you are a Christian, there's hope in here to hang on to. You notice how it concludes. This will be your moment. As painful as life is at this moment, your hope is it's not going to last forever. There will be a day when the roles will reverse and your joy will be the presence of the Lord glorified with saints, marveling at what he has prepared for you. That is your hope and that's mine. If you're not a Christian, here is the awful truth that you cannot escape, that you must deal with now. This is your solution, to believe in the Lord Jesus, to put that off no longer. Years before I preached, I sang. I was involved in an evangelistic group of young men who traveled around the state of Texas and a little bit in Oklahoma and some in Louisiana and the Southwest, presenting the gospel and singing it and preaching it to the youth of our day. Some great memories connect with that time in my life. And perhaps it was there, like at no other time, that I realized the value of giving oneself to public ministry, and God used that in my life later on. One of the men who was a part of our group used to ask me to sing a song at the close of the meeting in which he had presented the gospel. He had a special message he presented on the horrors of hell. And I will save you from my singing this though I know that greatly disappoints some of you. I am not going to sing it. I'm afraid that would take away from the message of this old song written by Bert Shattuck many years ago. And you who are my age and older will remember it, but the rest of you probably have never heard it. The lyrics go, I dreamed that the great judgment morning had dawned and the trumpet had blown. I dreamed that the nations had gathered to judgment before the white throne. From the throne came a bright, shining angel and stood on the land and the sea and swore with his hand raised to heaven. That never heard it. The lyrics go, I dreamed that the great judgment morning had dawned and the trumpet had blown. I dreamed that the nations had gathered to judgment before the white throne. From the throne came a bright, shining angel and stood on the land and the sea and swore with his hand raised to heaven that time was no longer to be.

0: was left far behind. The angel that opened the records, not a trace of his greatness could find. The moral man came to the judgment, but his self-righteous rags would not do. The men who had crucified Jesus had passed off as moral men too. The soul that had put off salvation, not tonight, I'll get saved by and by. No time now to think of religion. At last, it all found time to die. And oh, what a weeping and wailing. As the lost were told of their fate, they cried. For the rocks and the mountains, they prayed. But their prayer was too late. I want us to bow our heads. I want us not to move about in this worship center. Spirit of God is speaking to you today. Some of you are under a terrible time of affliction. Injustice has occurred to you, and the scars of mistreatment still mark your life. You've got bad memories. If the truth were known, you spend too much time and energy thinking about revenge. My Christian friend, that's what the cross was all about. At that moment, you delivered that revenge over to Him. You transferred to Him your revenge, and you received in place His peace. It's yours. Let Him get even. Your need today is simply to forgive. And not let that be a noose around your neck or an albatross that sees you to your grave. But more importantly, there are those of you hearing this right now who've never before this moment been so serious about your eternal destiny. That's God working in your life. If you don't know for sure that Christ lives within you, here's a prayer. Just in your own mind, pray this with me. Dear Father, I am lost. I am a sinner. I don't know You, and I've never obeyed the gospel of the Lord Jesus Christ. I know that if I were to die, this would be my future, the penalty of eternal destruction. And so today, I do believe in Christ. I acknowledge Him as my Lord. I give Him my life. I come fully in repentance to the cross of Christ for my eternal salvation. I trust Him only as my Savior. Let's pray. Forgive us, our Father, for the days and maybe even months we've wasted trying to understand Your timing rather than simply trusting You in the crevice and valleys. Forgive us for blaming You for racing overhead as though You ignored and overlooked us when all the while You had our maturing at heart. Forgive us for the wasted years of unbelief, running from You rather than toward You. Thank You that today we turn around. And we come to You in Jesus Christ, our Lord. Amen.
1: 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And if you're a believer who's been carrying the weight of bitterness and unresolved pain, God's word is clear that He hasn't forgotten. He hasn't overlooked you, and He will have the last word. Either way, you don't have to leave here the same. Are you worried about a loved one? I'm Bill Meyer. 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
4: Robert Mulholland gives us this definition of prayer. Prayer is the act by which the people of God become incorporated into the presence and action of God in the world. Prayer becomes a sacrificial offering of ourselves to God, to become agents of God's presence and action in the daily events and situations of our lives. While the Apostle Paul was earnestly preaching in Corinth, according to Acts 18, verses 1 to 5, his dear Christian friends in Thessalonica were going through the ringer of persecution. How he wished he could do something, anything, to help these believers he loved so much. It's tough to be somewhere else when those we care about are suffering, isn't it? Even when we're there, we often feel powerless to help them. And somewhat apologetically, we add, "I'll pray for you," feeling that somehow it's not enough, like it's our last resort. Nothing could be further from the truth. A.J. Gordon reminds us, you can never do more than pray until you have prayed. Prayer is indeed our first priority and our most powerful means of helping others. Why? Because in praying, we actively participate in what God is doing to bring about His will in that situation. We're co-laborers with God. In Mulholland's words, we become change agents of God's presence and action in the daily events and situations of our lives. Paul recognized what a gift prayer is, and he modeled for us not only how to intercede for others, but also how to give them new strength in the Lord so that His will is done. To fully appreciate this privilege God has given us, let's get a handle on all that prayer is and what it does. We'll start by reading our text for today's message, 2 Thessalonians 1, 11 and 12. That's right, just two verses. 2 Thessalonians chapter 1, verses 11 and 12. To this end, also we pray for you always, that our God will count you worthy of your calling and fulfill every desire for goodness and the work of faith with power, so that the name of our Lord Jesus will be glorified in you and you in Him, according to the grace of our God and the Lord Jesus Christ.
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5: A major task of every preacher is to move people out of the realm of passivity into the realm of action. Sometimes it seems like it takes years to move some people, and other times it's amazing how it can happen almost overnight. Sometimes people turn from spectator to participant, well, actually in a matter of seconds. Reminds me of the story of a game warden named Jake and a fisherman named Sam. Jake was always amazed that Sam showed up at the end of the day with a couple or three stringers full of fish. This would be true even when all the other fishermen came back with only two or three fish. Now, this particular lake was loaded with fish, but they seemed to elude the average fisherman, so there was no limit on number, only on size. And all of Sam's fish were big enough to bring home. The curiosity of the game warden finally got the best of him, and he said to Sam on one occasion, "I'd like to know your secret." Sam, a man of not too many words, said, "Show up tomorrow morning." So the next morning, long before dawn, the game warden was there, and Sam showed up with him, started the motor. 30, 40 minutes later, they were out in some secluded part of the lake. It was important to Sam that no one else be around. When they stopped the motor, everything was as still as it could be, and Jake decided to sit back, fold his arms, and watch Sam do his thing. Sam reached down in his tackle box, pulled out a slender stick of dynamite, lit it, tossed it in the air, and about the time it hit the level of the lake, there was this enormous explosion. In a matter of seconds, fish of all sizes began to float up to the top of the lake, and without a word, Sam just began to row his way over and with his net pick up the largest fish and string them. Well, you can imagine what Jake screamed. "Wait," he said, "you break every rule in the book. I'm going to throw the book at you. You'll be paying fine. I'm going to stick you in jail. How can you..." And about that time, Sam reached in his box and pulled out another stick of dynamite. He lit it and tossed it in Jake's lap and said, "You going to sit there watching all day, or are you going to fish?" It's a great story. You know, it's amazing how you can move from spectator to participant in just a brief amount of time. If there were some way for me to drop my stick of dynamite in your lap today and get you as involved as I believe all of us could be and should be in the area of prayer, I would light the fuse in a second. Because you see, the tragedy of any talk on prayer is that it will remain theoretical. Oh, it isn't that we don't believe in it. There won't be a person leaving. There won't be a person who stops listening who doesn't believe in these things. Why, prayer is as much a part of the Christian life as breathing is to physical life. But somehow getting the print off the page and into the mixture of experience is just almost impossible. I don't believe I've ever met a Christian who was proud of his prayer life. Even though I was proud to know them and really admired their prayer life on a few rare occasions. But most of us have to confess that what we believe the Bible says about prayer and what we do about it, well, there's kind of a world of difference. I think it's not so much a matter of do I believe in prayer, but do I pray? Do I really, really pray? My desire is not to increase your guilt. I've never known of any lasting benefit of increasing people's guilt. My desire is to help you know that there awaits you a dynamic power that only you can tap in your sphere of influence. And all it takes is tapping it. That's all it takes. Some of you are growing old long before your years. Some of you have become wrinkled in the last several years over worry, mainly worry. You are busily engaged in complicating God's working because you won't take your hands off and leave it with Him in prayer. Oh, you say you let God work. You say you wait for God, but you don't. You don't. My desire after this talk is that a few more people will be engaged in it and not simply folding their arms and watching people do it. Let me start with a definition. If I were given two words, I would say prayer is an invaluable discipline. It is a discipline, yes, but it is invaluable. You gain more 5 minutes in praying than you will 5 days of working. You tap more power in 1 minute of praying than you will in 1 year of worrying. It is an invaluable discipline. It can take you across the street. It can take you across the states. It can get you across the seas in only a matter of thought. And you can be in someone else's shoes at that moment and representing them to God. And I don't know of another thing with that kind of power. And the beauty of it is that God sits up and takes notice when we pray. He usually overlooks a lot of our working. A more accurate definition would be prayer is making a deliberate contact with God in word or thought. It's a deliberate contact. It isn't sort of a yawning, I hope God is involved in this, or take over, Lord, or some such casual thing. It's a deliberate connection. A deliberateness about, Lord, this is the need, or Lord, you are the object of this moment, or Lord, this is where I am, and Lord, it's yours. Take charge. Be glorified. I deliberately address you in this situation. I made a list of the ways we do that. We express our praise in prayer. We confess our wrong. We request help. It's called petition. We declare our needs. We state our thanks. And we enter into someone else's world in what is called intercession, which is a major concern to me today. Hebrews 4:16 says that in prayer we draw near with confidence. James 1:5 says in prayer we gain wisdom. Matthew 7:7-8 say in prayer we ask, seek, knock, and find. In Philippians 4, we release our anxiety. In Ephesians 6:18, after all of the armor is on, we are useless without prayer. We just are a lot heavier, a lot more cumbersome if we don't pray, having girded ourselves in the armor. Of interest to me in this preparation was a statement out of 1 Thessalonians 5, verse 17. As soon as you get to this three-word verse, you will remember where it's found. You'll remember that you have even quoted it at times. 1 Thessalonians 5:17. Pray without ceasing. Now, that's a strange statement. Our Lord is a realistic God. He doesn't expect us to walk about the day with our eyes closed and spending 24 hours a day in constant verbal prayer. I like the way one man wrote it. It doesn't mean you should go into a monastery or walk about with your hands folded and your eyes closed all day. It means rather to live with Christ in such a way that you can talk with Him or listen to Him at any moment. Oh, how wonderful it is to be driving along the road and see the scenery and to say, Lord, thank you for making something so beautiful as this. In the next sentence, you can be talking about a truck that just passed, perhaps. My wife and I do this all the time, he continues. We see sheep in the field and we say, Lord, bless Miles and Jackie, a couple of our friends we know who raise sheep. And then if we know a good joke, we may tell it, and we may thank God for a good sense of humor and the gift of laughter. Sure, in the morning or evening, you have your fixed period of time when you spend it talking with the Lord and remembering certain causes, but you can talk with the Lord all day about a host of things that come up, for He's right there with you. This is what it means to pray without ceasing. It means to live with him every moment so that there's nothing between the soul and the Savior. Someone asked a dear cleaning lady what her method of prayer was. I love her answer. I don't know nothing about method, but I know lots about prayer. When I pray, I just do this. I'm washing my clothes and I pray, Lord, wash my heart clean. When I iron them later on, I pray, Lord, iron out all those troubles I can't do nothing about. When I sweep the floor, I say, Lord, sweep clean all the corners of my life. That's praying without ceasing. Many of you are students and you go through a day that's busy with assignments and responsibilities and deadlines and homework and reports and on and on. Your day can be literally filled with prayer without ever once having to close your eyes. I'll never forget the first time it dawned on me that you could pray without closing your eyes. I was with a group of four other guys and we were traveling across the country and the fellow driving, it came his turn and I was most concerned. And I have to confess, I peeked and I'm glad to say he never closed his eyes when he prayed. But as the most effective time on that entire trip, we just regularly communicated with our God. I learned a valuable lesson. It doesn't take a church. It doesn't take a cathedral. It doesn't take organ music. It doesn't even take a quiet place. It can happen at any place, at any time, for any reason. It's just making a deliberate contact with the living God and connecting him with my world at that time for whatever may be the need. Sometime I simply burst forth in song and I say, that's for you, Lord. That's for you. Other times I can't even get words out and I weep. And that's for him. He reads those thoughts. I'm grateful that it says without ceasing. It doesn't give us any out, does it? The word means incessantly, relentlessly. This without ceasing. Someone has paraphrased it, pray with the fervency of a hacking cough. You've had the little tickle in your throat and it seemed like you can't get your words breaking it with a cough. That's the thought here. Just as a regular diet of your life, just regularly connecting with him. Oh, what needs we often forfeit. Oh, what needless pain we bear. All because we do not carry everything to God in prayer. I made a list of four of the reasons it's important, and I draw these four from about seven or eight different New Testament passages. Prayer refocuses my perspective. Without prayer, I only see in two dimensions. With prayer, I see a third dimension. Without prayer, I only see the visible. In prayer, I see the invisible. God shows it to me in prayer. So prayer refocuses my perspective. It blows the dust off the lens of my life, and I'm able to see depth. Second, prayer quiets my fears and calms my nerves. I don't believe I have ever come from prayer nervous. I think I've always gone to prayer in the cases of needs and petition and intercession, nervous and anxious. But I've never left prayer nervous. It calms my nerves. It quiets my fears. Third, prayer transfers burdens. It takes the big load that I've been carrying and it shifts it to the shoulders that can handle that kind of weight. Prayer shifts or transfers the load. And fourth, this is what I want to talk about, prayer upholds others in need. Prayer takes other people's needs and pulls them away from my mind and heart and theirs and lifts them to the one who knows what's best. Before we wind up in 2 Thessalonians 1, I have to have you look at Colossians 4 and verse 12. Here is an intercessor. A man you will hear very little about in your entire Christian life, but a man I wish we knew more about, Epaphras is his name, Colossians 4 and verse 12. Epaphras, who is one of your number, so he was of Colossae, visiting with Paul at this time. He says he's a bondslave of Jesus Christ, sends you his greetings. And look at what it says next about Epaphras. Always laboring earnestly for you in his prayers. Put in the margin of your Bible, intercession. Intercession occurs when I labor earnestly for someone in prayer. At the root of this Greek word is the English transliterated term agony. He agonizomai in prayer for you. He goes into great labor as he takes the burdens that you're living with and he shifts them through his lips, his mind, his tongue, his throat, as he shifts them to God in prayer. I don't normally announce my prayer list, but I thought it would be of interest to let you know how I fish, how I pray, what things I concern myself with, and I've just taken a random sampling of this past week. In fact, only 5 days of this past week. Our older daughter, who is halfway along in her pregnancy, had to have surgery. I had to represent her to God in prayer. I couldn't handle that kind of pressure. I want a healthy and joyful daughter who has no pain, but that's not God's plan. I want a grandbaby who will not be affected by the surgery, and I can't reach in and do that amazing magic. I can't protect the child through the surgery. So I prayed for Carissa. A close friend of ours and a board member of our church experienced a sad thing this week as his wife had a stroke, and I prayed for him. I couldn't change the effect of all of that, but I found myself engaged in a powerful moment when I called his name and her name to God in prayer. I have a pastor friend whose ministry has been expanded, and he's facing some very critical things on the horizon, and he doesn't know how to handle them, and he called me, and I prayed over the phone with him. That, by the way, is another wonderful discipline that most Christians don't engage in. I have a good friend who does that with me on a regular basis. Before I can hang up, he'll say, wait, Chuck, let me just pray right now. And here I am on the phone, connected in that marvelous triangle as he represents me and that particular thing I've mentioned in prayer. Well, I did that with this pastor friend. Another man has waited all of his adult life to talk to his father about his salvation. And he said, this is the week, Chuck, I'm going to do it, 11 o'clock. And he gave me the day, gave me the time. He says, you pray. So I prayed for him as he spoke with his father about eternal life. Longtime mentor of mine who lived on the East Coast was killed in a car accident. And I, after grieving, prayed for his widow and wrote her, telling her of my intercession for her and for her extended family. Another friend was chosen to lead the Navigators as the leadership changes. And I prayed that God would prepare him from this time until that moment when he takes over the leadership of that organization that has over 2,000 people on the payroll, people in the personnel, and people who represent the NAVs all around the world. Prayed for him. That's just a few things from my life, but you just have watched me fish. It's just a theoretical thing. If what I do gets results and you just watch it, I want that stick of dynamite to land in your lap. I want you to see, this is a way to do it. This will work. And what you say and how you go about it and the manner in which you address the Father is up to you. But fish, pray. Stop studying about prayer. Stop giving people prayer requests. Pray. I don't mean just never do that, but don't do it as a substitute. Pray. Connect. Make it a daily part of your life. Before your feet ever hit the floor, you're in prayer. You get up and you look at that face, you will be in prayer that morning for your life. And you get into the day, you'll be in prayer as your day gets going, and you'll find it's the most normal way in the world to do things that are boring, like driving and that constant part of your job that everybody has born connected with it. Spice it up with prayer. Marvelous what could happen. And by the way, when you make your list, leave room for an answer in your list. You'll be happy to know my daughter is home and doing fine. The baby is great. I think they pumped oxygen in there, and he probably thought air conditioning had been turned on. He just was terrific. I want you to know that the guy who said, "Pray for me when I talk to my dad," led him to Christ. And he did cartwheels almost in my study. He did it. I'm really under control compared to what this guy. He bounced through my door. It was unbelievable. And I was connected with that whole thing. I prayed for him at 11 o'clock. I'm confident that God is going to work in each one of these cases. And that's part of the answer that's going to happen.
3: Those two answered prayers, a daughter home and healthy, a father brought to faith, weren't coincidences. They were the fruit of someone who stopped studying about prayer and simply prayed. That's the invitation Chuck Swindoll extends to you today. Not a new method, not a longer quiet time, just a deliberate, daily, persistent connection with the living God. We're just getting started in Chuck Swindoll's study of 2 Thessalonians. It's a series he's calling Steadfast Christianity. Paul poured his life into a small band of believers in Thessalonica, mentoring them, challenging them, and refusing to let them settle for anything less than God's best. That's what great leaders do. I'm Bill Meyer. Chuck Swindoll explains the power and privilege of praying for others. 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
7: 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I began listening to your program, and God used you to help me put my son in God's hands. Now the baby is released from the hospital. To God be the glory.
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0: Most of us genuinely believe in the power of prayer, but all too often our good intentions fail us. Here's the unfiltered truth. There's a world of difference between admiring prayer and practicing it, between knowing its power and tapping into it. Today on Insight for Living, Chuck Swindoll describes a season when Paul was miles away from the people he deeply loved. They were suffering and he couldn't fix it. Well, Paul wasn't powerless, and neither are we. Let's discover what happens when ordinary believers petition God on behalf of those we love.
1: Second Thessalonians chapter 1, we find the Apostle Paul praying for these people. He really loved them. You can, but it's hard to pray for someone you don't love. Love really helps. It kind of greases the skids. He has a love for these people. Paul is in Corinth. You may not know that. He's busily engaged with four other people in ministry, Aquila and Priscilla, a husband-wife team, Silas and Timothy. That's why he includes them in the opening a statement, the salutation, Paul, Silas, and Timothy to the church. So he's with Aquila and Priscilla and Silas and Timothy, and you know Corinth, fast lane city. They're busy, they're involved, there are all kind of things happening. They're switching from the synagogue to the school of Tyrannus, and their people are growing and pressures are mounting and offense is occurring and growth is happening, and he stops to write a letter. He's just been to Thessalonica. So he sends them a letter of love in the first letter, and then he hears about things that have arisen. So he sends them a second letter. And between the two letters, he's heard that the pressure has mounted. In fact, the persecution and the affliction is greater than ever. So he tells them in verse 3 that he gives thanks to God for them. In verse 4, he speaks proudly of them. And then verse 11, he prays for them. Before we analyze the prayer, let's take a look at verse 11, the word always. He's back at 1 Thessalonians 5:17. He's practicing what he just wrote. I'm praying always. To this end, we pray for you always. Don't miss the consistency of that word. You know, I would much rather know that a person prayed for me every day than to know that he set aside an hour's time once a month. I'd do a lot better knowing I'm being upheld 1 minute a day than I am 1 hour a month. It's wonderful to know that it can be spread through the day and through the month and through the year. You've raised your family, put them on your prayer list and pray for each child. If they're married, pray for their marriage. Pray for their mates. Pray for their children. You're in a situation or they're in a situation that is threatening and difficult. Pray for that situation just on a regular basis. The always I didn't want to miss. Now three things he prayed for in verse 11. Maybe you've already noted them. Verse 11, to this end we pray always that, here's the content, one, our God may count you worthy of your calling. Two, we pray for you always that our God might fulfill every desire for goodness. And three, we pray for you always that our God may fulfill every desire you have for the work of faith with power. Now, some of you look at those words just like I did the first time I saw them. I thought, oh, big deal. Boy, this is going to be a great sermon. I can hardly wait for this one. And you know, the more I dug into it, the more significant it became. The Bible is like that. On the surface, it may seem like a lot of religious words, but it isn't. There's depth for the searcher. To this end, we pray that our God may count you worthy of your calling. Let me put it in these words. I am praying that in God's estimation, you may live and act as it becomes those who have received such a high calling as you. What is their calling? Their calling is to be kingdom people. People who have been initiated into the kingdom by suffering. That's what he says in verse 5, isn't it? This is a plain indication of God's judgment, so that you may be considered worthy of the kingdom of God. Verse 11, I pray that our God may count you worthy of such a calling, that God may observe your suffering and in his estimation find you worthy of that calling as a kingdom member. I think that is significant. Philippians 1:29 says, it is not only for us to believe in Christ, but also to suffer for his name's sake. Now, I emphasize that because I don't believe we inform new Christians of that truth. I think we leave a lot of them with the impression that if you'll just come to know Christ, all or most of your problems will be solved. But the Bible doesn't teach that. The Bible says it is not only for us to believe in him, but also to suffer. I've never met a Christian that had depth who hadn't suffered. I never met a Christian who was generous who hadn't suffered. I've never met a Christian whose life had really counted for Christ who didn't know, in a rather regular basis, suffering, hardship, affliction, to use the words of this passage, affliction. Could it be that this is the fellowship of his sufferings mentioned in Philippians 3:10, that I may know him, the power of his resurrection, the fellowship of his sufferings? Paul first prays that God would, in his estimation, find them worthy of such a calling. Are you impressed with the fact that he doesn't pray that their pain will stop? He doesn't pray that their suffering and affliction would end? You see, that's what we in our flesh pray for. As soon as we know someone is hurting, we pray that the hurt will stop. As soon as we discover that one of our own is going through a difficult time, we pray that they'll be relieved of it. You don't always have biblical justification for that kind of prayer. Never once in this passage or in any other in the letter does Paul pray, Lord, take away the affliction that they're going through. He prays, may you see your way through it. May you grow by leaps and bounds. May the Lord look upon your response and say, worthy. Now that is a worthy member of my kingdom. Try that on the next time one of your own goes through a time of suffering. It'll change your whole perspective, frankly. The second thing he prays for is that God may fulfill every desire for goodness. And what in the world does that mean? Well, the word desire means to resolve. They had resolved, apparently, I take it from the way he writes this, they had resolved that goodness would be one of the things that would mark their lives as believers. Paul knew that what they were going through would help make that happen. So he says, may our God fulfill your resolve for goodness. Goodness is so general, it seems to lose its significance. But it isn't a general word. At the heart of the word, in most cases in the New Testament, there is generosity. One who has become open-handed and great-hearted. Remember what it said of Barnabas in Acts 11:24? He was a good man and full of the Holy Spirit. So we're not surprised when you find Barnabas used mightily of God. He was a good man, great-hearted, generous. By the way, this is a good time to ask a question. What have you resolved before God in recent days? In the old days, it wasn't uncommon for godly men and women to make statements about their philosophy of life. They would even write them down in journals, resolved. Such and such. One great man wrote something like, resolved, I will do what is right. Even if I'm around those who never do what is right, I will do what is right. What is a resolve that you have placed before your God? One of theirs was apparently to become known for their goodness, generosity. Paul says, I pray that this might help make that happen. It's a good discipline to ask your children what their resolves are this year or that particular period of time in their life. And pray to that end. When things occur in their lives, pray that what is happening might help them reach their resolve. It sure does take the selfishness out of prayer, I'll tell you. I found myself praying that our daughter's pain would go away. It happened to have been an appendectomy that she went through. It was on her right side and got to where she couldn't even lift her leg. And he had no trouble knowing it was related to that side right here. And he'd push as only a doctor can push. And is it there? Yep, that's it. That's it right there. And they went on to say in this particular book how grateful we are to be for pain. Some of you are going through pains in your life that you've been through before. They're not physical, but they're deep pains. You haven't learned yet, so the pains come back. And it will come again. And it will come again. And the physician will continue to push. Yeah, that's it. That's it. Well, you remember your resolve? Yes. This is still a problem. This is still a problem in your life. He prays that God would fulfill every resolve that have for goodness. And thirdly, he prays that God will fulfill their work of faith. You may remember in the first letter to the Thessalonians, he said, I constantly bear in mind your work of faith, your labor of love, and steadfastness of hope. 1 verse 3. He says here in this prayer, I pray that your experience will fulfill your work of faith. I find that wonderful, beautiful. They're going through this tough time, and they want to be known as people who walk by faith. Their testimony has spread throughout the region, and here they are plunged in difficulty, and the average casual, superficial onlooker would say, what a shame that they've got to suffer like that. Paul says, how great it is, because as this life of yours is forced to depend on God, your faith will be stretched and your muscles of trust will grow and the word will spread. And I can't overlook that last word in verse 11, with power. You know what the Greek word is? Dunamis. You know what we get from that? Dynamite. Isn't that great? That it will all be done with dynamite. And when I check up on you Thessalonians, it'll be a dynamite report. Your work of faith will expand. I tell you, there is nothing predictable about the right kind of prayer. God is full of surprises. God's special and it seems preferred way to work is to surprise us. Have you noticed that? Just about the time you think you got him figured out, comes in the back door and delivers there. You thought it was going to be the front door. These people don't know what God has. He has the audacity to pray that they'll be worthy of their kingdom calling and they'll realize their resolve and they'll become people whose walk is enhanced by the afflictions they're going through. That's gutsy praying. Never once does he say, take away the hurt. We want relief. God wants deepening of character. We want out. God wants us through. We want to say it's over. God wants to say it worked. And when we pray, then it all makes sense. Notice the purpose of it all, in order that the name of our Lord Jesus may be glorified in you. Blessed be the name, blessed be the name of the Lord. You know a good synonym for name? Reputation. That as a result of what you go through, God's reputation will be in lights. People will look back and say, my, didn't God get glory out of that? Wasn't God obvious in that action? Now, I know some of you are going through some very, very tough times. I know that. Some of you are unfulfilled in your work. Others of you have lost your job. Some of you find yourself in marital situations that are unbearable, and others of you are in physical difficulty and you can't seem to get out of it. It's threatening. Some of you are failing either in school or at work or in your venture. And you know you're failing. And you're right next to Panic Palace, just about to move in. And I want to tell you that the only way you're going to get through it is to take it to God, is to take it to Him in prayer. And not to read about it, not to study about it, but to do it. And get specific. I find wonderful results and accomplishments as I go through this letter. You don't see them all as results of prayer, but they are. Look at chapter 2. I find, in fact, no less than 6 of them. Chapter 2, verse 2. That you may not be quickly shaken from your composure. I'm sure he prayed for that for them. One of the results of intercession is that we stop being shaken from our composure. Ever been shaken from your composure? Sure you have. You've gotten a hate letter. A hate letter shakes your composure, especially if it's not signed. And you swear you're not going to read it, and then you memorize it. And you're not going to think about it. You mention it to everybody you see. It's shaken your composure. Prayer will keep you from being shaken. When you get bad stuff, pray. Give it to God. He's well able to handle it. He gets hate letters all the time, and he can handle it. He knows what it means to be misunderstood. He knows how people respond when they don't have all the facts. Chapter 2, verse 15. So then, brethren, stand firm, hold to the traditions which you were taught. That's a result of prayer. When I pray, I don't get shaken, and I don't get loosey-goosey. I stand firm in the traditions that I have been taught. It's verse 17. Comfort and strengthen your hearts in every good work and word. That's a result of prayer. Comfort and strengthening of the heart. Stronger heart muscles. Prayer does that. When I take it to God, my heart is stronger than it was before. Chapter 3, verse 1. Pray for us that the word of the Lord may spread rapidly and be glorified. When you pray, the word of the Lord is spread. I can't explain how it happens. I just know that it is. The spreading of the word occurs when you pray. That's another benefit of intercession. Verse 2, that we may be delivered from perverse and evil men, for not all have faith. Pray. When you pray, that results. That's a result. Deliverance and protection from evil. See how he says in verse 3, the Lord is faithful. He will strengthen and protect you from the evil one. When you pray, you build a deliverance and protection system around another person. Chapter 3, verse 16. Now may the Lord of peace himself continually grant you peace. Peace in every circumstance. You see how that reads? Grant you peace in every circumstance. Isn't it great to be around people like that? It's just wonderful to find some folks who live in peace in every circumstance. I have to tell you, I usually see this among missionaries. That's one of their great qualities. They just live in peace in every circumstance. Part of the reason is they're not connected to the things of this world, most of them. They put that to bed. If your circumstances become all the world to you, then you'll never have peace. If your circumstances are in the hands of the Lord, then peace is possible. He can take them and change them and use them. I'm going to give you 3 tips when praying for people that have worked for me. Maybe they'll work for you. Certainly better than sitting with arms folded, watching someone else fish. It's a good thing to get involved yourself. Number 1, read the kingdom into their situation. Read the kingdom into their situation. Look at what they're going through kingdom eyes. Suffering is part of kingdom life. That'll give you depth. You'll have pity without it. You'll get depth when you read kingdom into a person's experience. You meet up with a person who's lost his job, you'll see only pity coming from you until you read through those eyes of yours, kingdom. Press the kingdom into the unemployment. Press the kingdom into the pain of the life. That's the second point. Reflect on the person's faith as much as you do on the pain. The pain is there, but the faith is growing. That'll give you peace. When you read the kingdom into a person's situation, you'll gain depth when you reflect on the person's faith rather than just his pain or her pain. You'll have peace that you wouldn't otherwise have. And help me, by the way, if I may return one more time, and I won't again, to my daughter. I gained a real sense of peace when I saw that the pain that she was going through was going to be in her favor. She was going to be a stronger woman. She was going to be a better wife. She was going to be a better mother. In fact, there's an irony to it. When my wife called our children's aunt, Cynthia's sister, Hazel, she was reminded by Hazel that that's what happened in her mother's case when she was carrying Cynthia. She said, "Don't you remember?" She said, "Mom told us that when she was carrying you, she had an appendectomy." It's interesting how that worked. Her mother and father hadn't told anybody that they were married, and so they ran away and got married, and later on she became pregnant. Then she had this appendectomy, and they had to tell everything. So along with saying to her folks, "I have to have a surgery," they also said, "I'm married and also going to have a baby." A few other things we want to toss in here while we're at it. And you know, in the whole story unfolded, Carissa's face just lit up as she got beyond her pain, felt connected to her mother and what she had gone through. It's great how God does things like this. Third, remember the ultimate goal is glorifying God, not being happy. Our ultimate goal in life, will we ever learn it? Lord, will we ever learn it? Is to glorify God, not necessarily be happy. I have no stick of dynamite to toss in your lap, but I'll tell you what, if I did, I would. Aren't you glad I don't? But I'm not even sure that that would get some of you to fishing. I wish it would. Let's bow together. Got your eyes closed and your heart right with God? It occurred to me recently that the only way we get into God's family is through prayer. By prayer, we invite the Lord God to invade our lives. In prayer, we acknowledge our need for a Savior. In prayer, we come to the cross and we embrace Him who died for us. In prayer, we thank Him for accepting us. We've exhorted Christians all the way through this message to pray. I want to tell you who were lost that this is the prayer God hears from you. "Lord, I'm a sinner, and I come to you just as I am, and I ask you to take me, save me." Wouldn't you like to do that today? You're surrounded by Christians who, if they knew your need, would just be praying for you constantly. But it may be a secret. Not very many people may know you're lost, but there's no secret to God. Come to Him now. Lord, it's as if we have been on sacred ground as we have talked and thought about prayer. It's what your Son did the night before the cross. Lord, if it's possible for the cup to pass from me, may it pass from me. Nevertheless, not my will, but yours be done. And He prayed for us as well. Prayed to keep us from the evil one, not to take us out of the evil world. And so it's appropriate this day that I pray for all who hear these words that you would minister and strengthen and encourage as a special friend of ours. Dear God, thank you for hearing the prayers of the lost, for bringing them into your kingdom. Keep them strong as they grow in your family. And now the God of peace that brought again from the dead our Lord Jesus, that great shepherd of the sheep through the blood of the everlasting covenant, strengthen you in every good word and work, and honor His name through our lives. We pray for Jesus' sake. Amen.
2: Chuck Swindoll has reminded us today that prayer is not passive. It's not a last resort. Prayer is the most powerful thing you'll ever do for another person and for yourself. The God who heard His Son pray for Lazarus to leave the tomb hears you as well. 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We're just getting started with an 8-part series through Paul's second letter to the Thessalonians. It's a series Chuck titled Steadfast Christianity. One of Paul's overarching themes in this letter is leadership. Paul was the mentor to these young believers, just as Nehemiah was a leader to the construction crew in Jerusalem. Remember that Old Testament story? The wall around their city was nothing but rubble. After its destruction, the town was totally exposed, and the opposition was fierce. But Nehemiah had a vision, a plan, and an unshakable confidence in God. In just 52 days, the impossible got done. I'm Bill Meyer. 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

0: blessing for me. I was having problems with my husband, and I was about to get a divorce. In those very hard times, the radio program strengthened me. 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
2: There are passages in Scripture that feel more like a gathering storm than a quiet devotional. And 2 Thessalonians 2 is one of those. The man of lawlessness, a worldwide apostasy, a day of judgment unlike anything in human history. Unsettling? Absolutely. But it doesn't have to be confusing. Today on Insight for Living, Chuck Swindoll brings his trademark clarity to one of the Bible's most prophetic chapters. And what emerges isn't dread, but deep and durable hope. Tucked inside this sobering passage is the greatest news a believer could hear. Your King is coming, and He wins.
3: What earthquakes are to the regions they affect? The divine judgment of the day of the Lord will be to the whole world. Every person on earth during that time will experience its tremors and destruction. Think of that. Paul had taught the Thessalonian believers about the day of the Lord and its terrors, but apparently the church members had become confused about the timing, fearing that the quaking of God's judgment had already begun. The focus of our passage today deals with Paul's attempt to steady the doctrinal legs of that church. Before we launch into his explanation, however, it will be helpful for us to read this section of Scripture. So turn with me in your Bibles to 2 Thessalonians chapter 2, and I'll be reading verses 1 through 12. 2 Thessalonians 2 and verse 1 begins, "Now we request you, brethren, with regard to the coming of our Lord Jesus Christ and our gathering together to Him, that you not be quickly shaken from your composure, or be disturbed either by a spirit or a message, or a letter, as if from us, to the effect that the day of the Lord has come. Let no one in any way deceive you, for it will not come unless the apostasy comes first, and the man of lawlessness is revealed, the son of destruction, who opposes and exalts himself above every so-called god or object of worship, so that he takes his seat in the temple of God, displaying himself as being God. Do you not remember that while I was still with you, I was telling you these things? And you know what restrains him now, so that in his time he will be revealed. For the mystery of lawlessness is already at work. Only he who now restrains will do so until he is taken out of the way. Then that lawless one will be revealed, whom the Lord will slay with the breath of his mouth and bring to an end by the appearance of his coming." That is, the one whose coming is in accord with the activity of Satan, with all power and signs and false wonders, and with all the deception of wickedness for those who perish, because they did not receive the love of the truth so as to be saved. For this reason, God will send upon them a deluding influence so that they will believe what is false, in order that they all may be judged who did not believe the truth, but took pleasure in wickedness.
2: 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Chuck titled today's message, Lawlessness, the Man and the Mystery.
4: Of all the calamities that we may have to endure, perhaps nothing is worse than an earthquake. It comes with such swift and sudden destruction. There is never even a few seconds warning.

0: And we are always surprised. People from China to Chile could tell their horrible stories, from Indonesia to Africa, and on into Alaska, and certainly from Italy to Mexico. The stories of terror and horror stun us. I don't believe I know a native Californian who can't tell his or her own story of horror as you have endured on more than one occasion a quake. Sometimes they are small. They are slight tremors. And who hasn't out on the West Coast had supper with a family or friends on some occasion and someone at the table said, "Did you feel the quake today?" And you didn't. So you say, "No, I missed it." And usually, if you're at this kind of table where those veterans and those natives are sitting, they will get on the subject of, there will be a quake in the future someday that you won't miss. It will rock the scales at 8.5 or more. Yeah, and as a matter of fact, we are not safe from quakes like that. You're not even safe if you are at sea. In a fine book entitled The Genesis Flood, an old book now, but a good one, Whitcomb and Morris spend some time describing a tsunami, T-S-U-N-A-M-I. The tsunami is what is created at sea when the epicenter is on the ocean floor. They write, probably the most destructive of all waves is that form of tidal wave known as the tsunami. Actually, these are not true tidal waves, although commonly called so, but they are caused by submarine earthquakes and volcanic eruptions or slides. They have been known to attain velocities of 400 or more miles per hour and the heights of 130 feet and travel extraordinary distances. The great Krakatoa earthquake in the East Indies in 1883 created immense waves at least 100 feet high and traveling up to 450 miles per hour, inundating neighboring islands and drowning nearly 40,000 people. A tsunami from this quake was still 2 feet high as it passed Ceylon and 9 inches high beyond the Arabian Sea. In 1946, a tsunami originating in a quake in the Aleutian Islands region traveled 470 miles per hour across the Pacific, creating a 19-foot-high tidal wave on the shores of Hawaii with great destruction. Even more recently, they continued, tsunamis generated by the destructive Chilean earthquakes of 1960 have demonstrated once again the power available in this type wave. A news account states, the disastrous series of earthquakes that struck Chile late in May 1960 has brought death and destruction to countries on the perimeter of the entire Pacific. In the wake of the earthquakes, great tidal waves up to 50 feet high and traveling at jet speeds of 525 miles an hour caused extensive damage to Pacific ports from Japan to California, from Alaska to New Zealand. Yesterday morning, I was sitting in my little fishing boat off the coast of California in the Pacific Ocean, fishing with my younger son, Chuck. And we were having a great time a mile or so from the shore. And then as things got a little quiet and we were pulling the kelp off our lines and thinking about this mammoth fish we were going to catch, I began to think about my introduction to this message today. Suddenly, I wasn't too concerned about fishing and the catch of the day, especially when he said, "Watch out, Dad, here comes a swell." And I imagined this tsunami coming over me at that moment in time. You're not even safe at sea. What the great earthquake is to the Californian, the great tribulation is to the whole world. You will not escape it. Every person on the earth at the time of the great tribulation will experience its tremors and its destruction. Now, if you're like me, you will treat that information sort of like you treat the information about the great quake. I know there are scientists with big, thick glasses that hide out at MIT and Caltech and work with their voodoo figures in there and tell us, it's coming, don't tell us we didn't warn you. And all the while we live and buy and sell and die with hardly a thought that we'll ever experience it. But one of these days, one of these awful days, we will. We will. But by comparison, the terrors of the great tribulation are stunning. And I find people, even Christian people, who hear information like that and pass it off as if it weren't meant to disturb their peace. And for a Christian, it shouldn't, for we'll never know the horrors of it. But many of our friends will. Dare I say, most? Now, what is all of this about earthquakes and tsunamis and tidal waves and great tribulation? What does all of this have to do with the Thessalonian letter we're studying? Well, everything. As a matter of fact, everything. In fact, that particular subject is precisely the reason Paul wrote them two letters instead of one. You see, they had been carefully instructed about the coming of the Lord Jesus Christ in the sky to catch believers off this earth, whether living or dead, and to sweep them from time into eternity. 1 Thessalonians chapter 4, verses 13 to 18. A great section of scripture on that marvelous day of Christ when believers the world over will be taken from earth to heaven in a moment, in the twinkling of an eye. Listen to these wonderful words. 1 Thessalonians 4:13. We do not want you to be uninformed, brethren, about those who are asleep, that you may not grieve as do the rest who have no hope. For if we believe that Jesus died and rose again, even so God will bring with him those who have fallen asleep in Jesus. For this we say to you by the word of the Lord, that we who are alive and remain until the coming of the Lord shall not precede those who have fallen asleep. That is, we will not precede those who have died. And now the order of events. For the Lord himself will descend from heaven with a shout, with the voice of the archangel, and with the trumpet of God, and the dead in Christ shall rise first. Then we who are alive and remain shall be caught up together with them in the clouds to meet the Lord in the air. Mark those two prepositional phrases. In the clouds, in the air. That's where we'll be caught up. And thus we shall always, mark that one, in the clouds, in the air, always with the Lord. Comfort one another with these words. Well, I don't know about you, but there are times in my life where I draw great comfort and hope to go on from 1 Thessalonians 4:13 to 18. Paul even went on to describe the difference between the day of Christ and the judgmental day of the Lord. Keep reading in this same book. Chapter 5, verse 1. Now as to the times and epochs, brethren, you have no need of anything to be written to you. I take it that he spent a lot of time during his 4 to 6 weeks in Thessalonica describing these events. So he said, I write these words just by way of review. You hardly need the reminder. For you yourselves know full well that the day of the Lord. Now there's a difference between the day of Christ and the day of the Lord. The day of Christ is a day of great relief. It is a day of great release. It is a day when believers in Jesus Christ, whether living or dead, are caught up together in one great reunion to be forever with the Lord. That's the day of Christ. Having trusted Christ and having believed in him with all of our hearts, he who began a good work in us will perform it until when? The day of Christ. That's our end of life on this earth as Christians. But that isn't the end of life on this earth. For on this earth will remain only unbelievers or non-Christians for a period of time. And he writes of that day of the Lord and some things that will transpire beginning at verse 2. The day of the Lord will come just like a thief in the night. While they are saying peace and safety, then you'd think an earthquake struck. Destruction will come upon them suddenly, like birth pangs upon a woman with child, and they shall not escape. This is the kind of thing that ought to keep the unsaved awake through the night. This is the kind of information God gives in His Word, designed to bring a person, if by fear, to the foot of the cross. They shall not escape. But you, brethren, now he's back to the Christian. You are not in darkness that day should overtake you like a thief. You're all sons of light and sons of the day. We are not of the night or of the darkness. So then let us not sleep as others do, but let us be alert and sober. Your return to Christ is soon to come. It's the next event in the prophetic calendar. And we don't know when it will be. Now, everything is well and good as you read through the rest of this letter, because you and I don't live in Thessalonica, and we're in the 20th and not the first century. But for some untold reason, persecution began to break upon the Thessalonians. Being in one of the metropolitan areas as Rome, or as Philippi, or perhaps as Athens, one of the major centers of population in the first century, when persecution began to spread, it struck Thessalonica with heavy blows. And some of these very Christians, some of these who received this letter, began to lose their family members, lost their jobs. Some of them were martyred as families, and they paid the ultimate price for their faith in Christ. And other Christians who lived through it began to wonder if they had missed something in God's plan. And you would, and I would too. We thought Paul said that we would be taken up to be with our Lord, and then there would be destruction. And look at the destruction. We've missed the coming of Christ. We're into the day of the Lord. And so, he wrote 2 Thessalonians. And he says in this 2 Thessalonian letter, you haven't missed it. You haven't missed a thing. What you are experiencing is a few little tremors. But the great quake hasn't yet struck. In fact, he begins this second letter, you may recall, by affirming them. He tells them, verse 3, we give thanks to God for you. Verse 4, we speak proudly of you. Verse 11, we pray for you. I hope you have those three lines marked in your Bible as I do. We give thanks for you. We speak proudly of you. We pray for you. Those are three things you do for people who are really going through hard times. Nothing more affirming and encouraging than hearing from a believer who loves them and is praying for them through it, is available to help wherever. Now, Paul's affirmation and encouragement turns to clarification and explanation in the next section of this passage. Chapter 2, take a look. Now, we request you, brethren, with regard to the coming of our Lord Jesus Christ and our gathering together to Him, that's the day of Christ, that's when we are swept from this earth into the presence of Christ as a body of believers in the church, that you may not be quickly shaken from your composure or to be disturbed either by a spirit or a message or a letter as if from us. You see, this is what happened. As the bottom fell out of their lives, the rumor began to spread that they had in fact miscalculated, or they had somehow missed the event that God had promised them through Paul's teaching. And they were sure that they had tumbled and plunged into the tribulation time. They had moved from the day of Christ, somehow they missed that, and they were now into the day of the Lord. And Paul says, no, that hasn't happened. And those that passed the rumor around said, haven't you heard about this special revelation? I mean, there was some kind of signal in the sky. Or we heard about a message that Paul had spoken, and he talked of this occurring. And some even said, we have a letter that he wrote Here's the letter. And it was obviously, if it was a letter, it was a forgery. Paul never wrote such a letter. He says in this passage, there has been no revelation, there has been no message preached, and I have written no such letter. So stop worrying. Go back to your business. You haven't missed a thing. As though the day of the Lord has come. By the way, I don't want to just hurry over this. I want to say something about heresy and how these rumors spread. It's been my observation that when heresies develop into cults and gain a following, they do so because of the claim of these same three things. Someone either has a spirit about him or her, or a message as if from God, or a letter, some divine document that God has written or led some man or woman to write. And now with this inspired so-called text, we have the basis of a new religion and we're to follow it because this is special revelation from God. And invariably, Christians who are weak in theology are disturbed and shaken from their composure, invariably. There is nothing to give you confidence and a solid footing like good theology, sound understanding of your faith. These Thessalonians were really new Christians, and Paul had to assure them that there had been no such letter or special revelation. One more thought on this before we jump into the other. We need to bask in the joy and the relief of our Lord's soon coming. How long has it been since you've even thought of it? Most people think of it right after incurring an enormous debt. They think, that's going to be my answer. I'm going to leave it in the tribulation. Let them work it out. I thought of it a lot when we redecorated our home. I prayed for it more than ever, that his coming would be swift and sure, especially swift. Take me out of this mess. But without any of the extras, when is the last time you began the morning saying, Lord, it may be today. I'm going to live like it is. See, never once is the return of Christ given us as a bracket for carnality. As a matter of fact, if my study is correct, if not every time, most every time our Savior's return is mentioned, clean up your act is associated with it. Be ready. Be clean. Be pure. You're the bride, ready for his coming. But there is another part of the story that isn't answered by our leaving. And that part of the story has to do with those who were left. Verses 3 through 12, we have an explanation not of the day of Christ, but of the day of the Lord. I'm going to give you four words, though they are not original with me. I have found a lot of help in allowing them to be a mental outline for the 3 through 12 verses of 2 Thessalonians 2. They all begin with DE, defiance, delay, destruction, delusion. All right? Defiance, verses 3 and 4. Delay, verses 5 to 7. Destruction, verses 8 to 10. Delusion, 11 and 12. Let's take them one by one and see if we can unravel verses that for some people seem terribly confusing. First, the defiance. Verse 3, let no one in any way deceive you. You know why he says that now, don't you? Some had deceived them into thinking that they were already in the day of the Lord, that judgment was sweeping across the world, that tribulation was occurring, that the mark of the beast was upon them. No, he says, no. Let no one in any way deceive you. For it, that is the day of the Lord, the time of earthly judgment, will not come unless, number one, the apostasy comes first, and number two, the man of lawlessness is revealed, the son of destruction, who opposes and exalts himself above every so-called God or object of worship, so that he takes his seat in the temple of God, displaying himself as being God.
1: 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The tremors we feel in our own world, the uncertainty, the unrest, the sense that things are coming undone, are not signs that God has lost control. They're reminders that He's still on His throne. I'm Bill Meyer. Join us when Chuck Swindoll continues his study in 2 Thessalonians called Steadfast Christianity, Friday on Insight for Living.
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3: Sometimes life is very stressful for me. I didn't know anyone to encourage me. I would smile and be friendly so no one knew I was unhappy. But one day, I heard your program, Women of Hope. You talked about resting, and even though I'm a man, I learned a lot from this program.
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1: We've all seen what happens when a teacher steps out of the classroom or an authority figure disappears. Chaos breaks loose. And one day, the greatest restraining force the world has ever known will be removed, and the man of lawlessness will emerge. Today on Insight for Living, Chuck Swindoll traces the rise and fall of this man. The message comes from his series called Steadfast Christianity. And Chuck is working through four words that will help us in this study. They are defiance, delay, destruction, and delusion. We resume our study in 2 Thessalonians 2.
0: First, the defiance. Verse 3. Let no one in any way deceive you, for it, that is, the day of the Lord, the time of earthly judgment, will not come. Unless, number one, the apostasy comes first, and number two, the man of lawlessness is revealed, the son of destruction, who opposes and exalts himself above every so-called god or object of worship, so that he takes his seat in the temple of God, displaying himself as being God. Now, if you let your mind wander in passages like this, you will leave thinking this was kind of a boring talk. But if you'll think with me, you'll find some real interesting information. You may not agree with each of my interpretations, but that's your prerogative. You want to be wrong? It's up to you. I'm just going to try to tell you what I think it says. Please observe that before there is the day of the Lord sweeping across this earth, there must begin the apostasy. And second, there must emerge ultimately the man of lawlessness. The apostasy interests us first. We see apostasy today, but it's like seeing the tip of the iceberg. It's like the little tremor of the earthquake in light of the great quake yet to come. The definite article is there on purpose. It is the apostasy, as though there will never be another one like it on the earth, and there will not. It's a time of large-scale, wholesale, widespread turning away from the truth of Scripture and obedience to God. I know there is that in pockets of our world today. In fact, I know there is a spirit of lawlessness that wraps itself around our world, but there are still today marvelous movements for Christ. Great chunks of Christianity, pockets of people here and yon who would stand for Christ and, if necessary, die for Him. We have not entered the time of wholesale, worldwide, large-scale turning away from obedience to God and reverence for Scripture. Thankfully, we live in a land that allows us the privilege and the freedom of worshiping our God and holding His Word high. There will be a day in the apostasy when one will be killed for such an act. It will be a time of unrestrained defiance as this worldwide anti-God movement is underway. The reason it will be underway is because is the man of lawlessness revealed here as the son of destruction. He will be a human being. He will have enormous charisma. He will have, to use today's terms, television presence. He will be persuasive. He will be politically sophisticated. He will be marvelously convincing in the realm of religion, so much so that he will speak and people will be convinced that his words come from God. He will do miracles and wonders and signs. And he will give all of these things as reason to follow him. And people by the millions, by the billions, will follow this leader. Even though he opposes and exalts himself above every so-called God and object of worship, so that he himself becomes an object of worship, he displays himself as deity in the flesh. They will believe him. One reputable student of Scripture writes, "This will be the Antichrist, the great world dictator who will appear at that time, offering himself to the world leaders as one who has the solution to their insoluble problems. This figure is called in the Word of God by several names, the prince that shall come, the little horn, the beast, the Antichrist, the son of perdition, the wicked one, the king of fierce countenance, the man of lawlessness, to name a few. Clearly, he will be totally opposed to God." My convictions are that when the believers are swept from this earth to heaven and there is left chaos upon this earth in their immediate absence, there will be the need for someone to calm the waters. This man will be primed and ready to speak. I believe he will stand before not only a nation, but a world, and will win their approval. He will have a body of people serving as his emissaries, his cabinet. They will win a hearing for him. They too will be gifted with signs and miracles and wonders to attract the attention of the masses, for those things always draw a crowd. And in light of those works of miracles, they will be prompted to follow him. He will have a whole economic system that he will offer, called in Scripture the mark of the beast. People will have an identification that they will carry that will allow them to buy and sell. Without it, one cannot do that. Therefore, those who become Christians, as difficult as it will be in that era, will be unable to live in the marketplace, freely buying and selling, as the non-Christian world will live. And it will become rugged, and it will, in fact, lead often to martyrdom. Now, there are those who don't claim that this is true. However, I find this passage exceedingly helpful when I come to the book of Daniel or the book of Revelation to find information about our future. I find other positions simply don't have the specific answers that are needed to interpret those passages. And while I'm not fascinated by the study, I certainly find myself intrigued and drawn to it for some answers. It certainly explains some things that are happening in our day, doesn't it? Now, there's delay right now. Verse 5. "Do you not remember that while I was still with you, I was telling you these things? And you know what restrains him now that in his time he may be revealed. For the mystery of lawlessness is already at work. Only he who now restrains will do so until he's taken out of the way. And then the lawless one will be revealed. Now, at the present time, there is a delay placed upon this lawless lifestyle. There is a restraining power. Obviously, whoever is able to restrain one that does the work of God, quote unquote, will have to be stronger than any human being. And therefore, I believe the restrainer is the Holy Spirit. I believe his work in the church is currently restraining sin. There is a twice repeated statement in this passage regarding restraining. Verse 6, you know what restrains him now. Verse 7, he who now restrains will continue to do so till he's taken out of the way. If you were to press me with a question, you would ask, when will that occur? I take it that when the believers are swept from this earth to heaven, with them goes the same marvelous presence of the Holy Spirit that has been doing his work, making his moves, shaping our world in God's direction. And when that presence of the Spirit of God, as we now know it, is removed, restraint is removed. And the authority figure now emerges as the man of sin, and he will, at least for a while, take charge. As long as the church of Jesus Christ is present on this earth, lawlessness remains under great restraint. By the way, when I say that, it reminds me of a couple of scenes out of my life. I remember a scene out of my elementary school days and a scene out of my military days when I was stationed overseas in the Marine Corps. This first one occurred when I was in about the fourth or fifth grade. I don't remember which. Third, fourth, fifth, somewhere along there. And we had a teacher who was very, very strong and strict. And she was good, but I'll tell you, you didn't get away with one spitwad. Now, there was one occasion where she had us all reading in our books, and we were to read the next 8 pages. And she left the room. Unfortunately, leaving us to read. And a spitwad, no need to mention who from, but a spitwad moved from the left of the room to the behind the left ear of a fellow on the right of the room through a straw that came from a milk carton at lunch. It was perfect shot. And the person whose ear was struck decided to take an eraser in revenge. And then another fellow took watercolor pan and poured it on the girl in front of him. I was a victim of this. I couldn't imagine kids doing that in my elementary school day, but that it just broke up. Another fellow tied pigtails of a girl to the chair so that when she stood up, she looked like Samson at the gate, you know. And I mean, it just broke loose until the restrainer came back. It was really something when the restrainer returned to the classroom. The other occurred after we had been in the field about 10 days and we were rank and in a rather foul mood. And you get a group of 1,000 Marines together in one chow hall, you have disaster in the making. And so happened that the mess officer left early that evening and someone noticed it, and because he didn't like his pie, decided to push it in the face of the guy sitting next to him, who took his tray and emptied it all over the fellow. And before long, there were layers of pie and meat and gravy and potatoes every square foot. I got out of there. I couldn't imagine guys doing stuff like that. But I'm telling you, it was really something because the restrainer had left. So happened that evening that he heard the noise, which was unusual noise, coming from the mess hall, and he came back in. It was a great moment in my life when he stepped in. As I recall, I was up to my armpits in pie and gravy and potatoes, and all because the restrainer had left. Now, we'll laugh about stories, and we've all been through them, or at least partly like that. We've seen it happen when some authority steps out of the scene, and what happens when the human nature occurs or begins to emerge. I find no better interpretation for this section of Scripture and several others than that. I think gratefully to God, we are in an interlude, a time of great grace, where the Spirit of God is moving in great chunks of time, and we're among it. It's a marvelous thing to be a part of it. You can't even describe it at times, and it's so good. And some of the miraculous things God is doing, and some of the marvelous events that are occurring, and the shaping of lives, and the changing of events. It's amazing. Even in the political scene, God is at work. What a time to be alive. One man writes it this way. It is necessary to define what is meant by the day of the Lord. In a word, it is the period of time predicted in the Scripture when God will deal directly with human sin. It includes the tribulation time preceding the second advent of Christ, as well as the whole millennial reign. It will culminate in the judgment of the great white throne. The day of the Lord is therefore an extended period of time lasting over 1,000 years. This is brought out in the events included in the day of the Lord, presented in chapter 5 of 1 Thessalonians. Our present time is a day of grace. God is not attempting in our day to deal directly with human sin. He may impose judgment in some cases, but there are many wicked people who flourish, who have health and wealth. They may succeed in business, even though they are not Christians and not honoring the Lord. The Lord is not attempting to straighten that out now. This is a day of grace. But there will be a time when He does step on the scene to deal with such events, and that will be a time of great destruction. Locate, if you will, verse 8. Then that lawless one will be revealed, whom the Lord will slay with the breath of His mouth and bring to an end by the appearance of His coming. That is, the one whose coming is in accord with the activity of Satan, with all power and signs and false wonders, and with all the deception of wickedness. I call this event a first-round knockout. After the events of that time of great tribulation have unfolded and this earth has groaned and ached through one scene after another, then our Lord Jesus will come exactly as described in Revelation 19 and will put an end to this beast and his following, his emissaries, his entourage, and will establish himself as King of Kings and Lord of Lords. Now, men and women, most of you have never trafficked in the satanic realm. You've not been involved in what has been commonly called in our day a ministry of deliverance. You probably have seen demon oppression and possession, but didn't know it. Some of you would know it, a few of you. And I want to tell you, as a minister of the gospel and one not given to foolishness and extremism, the few times I have dealt with satanic and demonic activity, I have found myself awestruck. It is a frightening encounter. And my experience with it has not been sought, nor has it been frequent. I can't imagine a scene on this earth that lasts for years under the direction of one so motivated and inhabited by the evil one himself. I can't imagine what he will direct. But by comparison with the tribulation we know today, it defies description. And many will believe him and will follow his lie, and will openly and deliberately reject the truth of Scripture. And God's response, verses 11 and 12, is one of delusion. For this reason, because they have made their bed, He will have them lie in it. God will send upon them a deluding influence so they might believe what is false in order that they all may be judged who did not believe the truth, but took pleasure in wickedness. Sounds to me like Romans 1. Not only did they believe in evil, an evil lifestyle, but they took pleasure in that lifestyle, and God gave them over to it. So there is no recourse but to carry it to its ultimate. That's the scene here. If you forget the context, you will judge God as being uncaring and without compassion. If you understand the deliberateness of their unbelief, you'll say God is doing what is just and what is right. I struggled a bit with whether I should conclude the message as I'm going to conclude it, but I think I shall. I'd like you to turn to Revelation 19. I'd like to read the concluding scene on this earth as a wrap-up for a message on lawlessness, the man, and the mystery. You've patiently sat and listened through this, and I appreciate your hearing ear. I want this scene to emerge from the Bible in all of its vivid color, so it doesn't need any help from me. It says it well by itself. You're reading of the event that will occur when our Lord Jesus faces the Antichrist at Armageddon. 19:11. I saw heaven opened, and behold, a white horse, and he who sat upon it is called Faithful and True, and in righteousness he judges and wages war. And his eyes are a flame of fire. And upon his head are many diadema, meaning crowns, many diadems. He has a name written upon him which no one knows except himself. He is clothed with a robe dipped in blood, and his name is called the Word of God. That's not the name written on him, but that's the name he's known as. It's clearly the Lord Jesus Christ, identified in John 1 as the Word of God. And the armies which are in heaven, I take these to be the believers, swept from the earth at the day of Christ. The armies which are in heaven, clothed in fine linen, white and clean, were following him on white horses. And from his mouth comes a sharp sword, so that with it he may smite the nations, and he will rule them with a rod of iron, and he treads the winepress of the fierce wrath of God the Almighty. And on his robe and on his thigh he has a name written, King of Kings and Lord of Lords. Verse 19, and I saw the beast, that's the man we just read about, and the kings of the earth, these would be the political rulers in that day, and their armies assembled to make war against him. Can you imagine? The one who sat upon the horse, and against his army. And the beast was seized. This is the first round knockout. The beast was seized, and with him the false prophet, who performed the signs in his presence by which he deceived those who had received the mark of the beast and those who worshipped his image. These two were thrown alive into the lake of fire which burns with brimstone. The man and his campaign manager are both forever removed. Turn the page, chapter 20, verse 11. What about the unsaved? I saw a great white throne and him who sat upon it, from whose presence earth and heaven fled away, and no place was found for them. The thing that makes a move so difficult is we lose our place. Paul Tournay has written a great book called A Place for You. He talks about how all of us have a place. From conception, we have a place, the womb of our mother. At birth, in the arms of our parents. Growing up in the home where we live, this is what gives an orphan such trauma. He lacks or she lacks a place. And here, for the first time in their conscious awareness, there's no place. There's no earth. Heaven has changed. The whole surrounding is disorienting. And they are now standing naked before the living God at this great throne, if I read this correctly. I saw the dead, small and great, standing before the throne. Verse 12, books were opened. Another book was opened, which is the book of life. And the dead were judged from the things which were written in the books according to their deeds. The sea gave up the dead in it. Death and Hades gave up the dead which were in them. they were judged. Every one of them according to their deeds, and death and Hades were thrown into the lake of fire. This is the second death, the lake of fire. And if anyone's name was not found written in the book of life, he was thrown into the lake of fire. How do I respond and how do I handle this? Well, if I am a child of God, I am relieved. I have great hope, great promise in my Savior's return for me. If I'm without Christ, I have the greatest need that's ever been present in the human heart, the need to turn my life over to someone who can get me through eternity. That's Christ and Christ alone. I'd like us to bow together. I'm grateful, Father, for your truth that lives and abides forever. Where I have done it a disservice, forgive me. May it be quickly forgotten. Where I have spoken the truth, may it never be forgotten. May it run and have free course through the power of your Spirit in this day of great grace. Not simply that we might miss hell and gain heaven, but out of praise and adoration that we might live for you for the rest of our lives. It is in the name of Jesus Christ we pray. Amen.
1: 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This is Insight for Living. 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I'm Bill Meyer. 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

Dr. Tony Evans talks about freedom from discouragement. That's coming up on The Alternative in about 3 minutes' time here on TWR Pure Talk. So if you are blessed by our programs or music here on TWR Pure Talk, do remember to give us feedback, and we love hearing from you. Alabaster John, the song we're going to enjoy now by Rand Collective.

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1: Dr. Tony Evans says before God delivers freedom from discouragement, He wants us to learn from our trials.
0: We want to skip those passages that talk about the struggle and the trial and the pain and the pressure and the brokenness that God often requires before He brings about the glory.
1: 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Christ died to give us freedom, but some things can keep us from feeling or acting like we're really free. Let's join Dr. Evans as he talks about a major one, discouragement.
0: Freedom is release from illegitimate bondage so that you can experience, enjoy becoming what you were created and redeemed to be. Two things have to connect for you to be free. Truth, which is more than facts, and relationship, He who the Son sets free. Information is not enough to free you. It'll post bail for you, but it won't unlock the door. A person has to unlock the door. And He who sets you free, the Son sets you free. When I took that concept and began to look at its attachment to various areas, I discovered that maybe I had come upon a key that can unlock a prison that many people are in for various reasons. The different kind of incarcerations, different kind of jail cells that will lock you up. And so for however long it takes, I want to look at some of the incarcerations that are keeping people from being free and see if He who the Son sets free is free indeed. That means free for real, not fake free, not pleather free, leather free. We talking authentic freedom is free indeed. Many people are living under a cloudy sky. Every day is overcast and foggy. Just won't go away. And even when it's not raining, it looks like it's getting ready to rain on your parade. And you are operating in discouragement. Discouragement leads to depression. Depression long enough leads to despair. So I want to talk to you about discouragement. I'm not talking about momentary discouragement. We all have moments of discouragement, but I'm talking about where that has become more of the norm rather than the exception. In Luke 24, we have two disciples who are on the Emmaus Road. The crucifixion has taken place, and they're on their 7-mile walk back home to Emmaus from Jerusalem, verse 13 tells us. They were discussing the weekend. They were discussing what had taken place on this crucifixion weekend. And while they were trying to figure stuff out, while they were trying to make sense of the illegal trials that had led up to the death of Christ, the crucifixion, the nature of the crucifixion, while they were trying to figure this thing out, it says, Jesus himself, verse 15, approached and began traveling with them. So Jesus kind of shows up and starts walking beside them. Of course, this is after his resurrection from the dead. He shows up and walks with them, but according to verse 16, their eyes were prevented from recognizing him. Jesus was right there, but they didn't know it. They were discussing the person who was right in their midst, but they had blinders on. So he was there, but they couldn't see him. They couldn't recognize him. Jesus asked them in verse 17 the question, what are these words that you are exchanging with one another as you are walking? And they stood still looking sad. They were discouraged. They were looking like they were feeling sad. Sometimes you can camouflage discouragement because you can look glad and be sad. But if it's bad enough and it's been there long enough, it's written all over your face. You don't have to say a word. It says they were looking sad. It was evident that something was graphically wrong. So the problem that we are finding here is that these are sad people. These are discouraged people. And what exactly was discouraging them? They go talking about this man, Jesus, and all that he could do. And he did all these miracles. Verse 19, he was mighty in word and deed. Well, what's wrong? Verse 21, we were hoping that it was he who was going to redeem Israel. Our hopes have been dashed. Our dreams have been destroyed. Our hearts have been broken. Anybody ever had hope gone bad? Especially when you were hoping in Jesus. It says, we were hoping that he would redeem Israel. We were hoping that we finally found the answer to our incarceration because they wanted to be redeemed from Roman rule. They wanted to be set free. And we thought this Jesus, this mighty man of God, was going to set us free. And here he got crucified. The one we were banking on to deliver us. They were discouraged because hope was gone. Hope was gone. And isn't that what discourages us? When we were looking forward to something that didn't happen? When we expected something that didn't take place? When things go in reverse? When we thought finally there was light at the end of the tunnel and there was going to be some freedom, some deliverance, some release, something new was going to happen, something better was going to work out, it was going to be a new day, and then it gets dashed. And then the discouragement is worse when you thought God was going to fix it. Because they said, we thought he. We thought Jesus was going to turn this thing around. And they go on to describe the fact that we went to the tomb and it's the third day. And verse 22, women went, they did not find his body. Some of those, verse 24, with us, went to the tomb and found it just exactly as the women had said, but him they did not see. Now they're talking to Jesus, but they say, we can't find him. They are telling Jesus, we can't find you. They are frustrated. They are discouraged. They're looking sad because it looks like their dreams are gone. Why were they prevented from recognizing him? Verse 25 tells us, O foolish men, Jesus says, for them he's a stranger, but we know who he is, and slow of heart to believe. He says, O foolish men and slow of heart to believe in all that the prophets have spoken. Was it not necessary for the Christ to suffer these things in order to enter into his glory? He says, you're not believing what you're reading. Or you are reading the Bible selectively. Verse 26, was it not necessary for Christ to suffer these things to enter into his glory? He says, if you were paying attention to all that the prophets had spoken, you would have known that before Jesus could enter his glory, he had to go through his pain. Now, we want to skip those passages that talk about the struggle and the trial and the pain and the pressure and the brokenness that God often requires before he brings about the glory. We will show up for a glory message, but not for a suffering message. We'll show up for, I've been blessed. We don't want to show up for my responsibility prior to the blessing. He says, you got to take this whole package. And I know you wanted Jesus to deliver you. I know you wanted Jesus to redeem you. I know you wanted Jesus to do some spectacular things, to pay your bills, to set you free, to turn things around. I know you want Jesus for that. And that's some of what the prophets talk about. But he says, you got to take all, and all includes the negative things Jesus had to go through prior to the glory. Paul says in 2 Corinthians chapter 1, he says that God let us get nigh unto death. He got us afflicted unto death. Why did God let you get so low? He says, so that he might show us what it is like when he raises the dead. He let me get low so that when I got resurrected, nobody could get credit for that but God. It's hard to rise if you haven't died first. The Bible includes the suffering. It includes the negative. We don't like to talk about it. Nobody prefers to experience that. I understand, but it's not the whole counsel of God if you skip it. He says you have a selective use of the Bible. That's why you're sad. That's why you can't see me. You can't see me because you don't understand the whole story. So what does Jesus do? Verse 27. Then beginning with Moses and with all the prophets, he explained the things concerning himself in all the scriptures. You are discouraged because your hope has been blown, but your hope has been blown because you don't have all the information. This is the key to Bible study. The key to Bible reading and Bible study is look for Jesus. Even when you're not reading about Jesus, you're reading about Moses, Abraham, Isaac, Jacob. He says, but you look for Jesus. So he has a Bible study with them, 3.5 hours, verse 28. And they approached the village where they were going, the village called Emmaus. And he acted as though he were going further. So they get to the village, but what happened next was dependent upon them. Verse 29, but they urged him saying, stay with us. Stay with us means hang out here for a while, abide. Stay with us, for it is getting toward evening. The day is now nearly over. So he went in to stay with them. Why? Because that's where he wanted to be. But he only wanted to be there if invited. Behold, I stand at the door and knock. If any man opens, I will come in and fellowship with him. They started with the knowledge of the Bible, but they continued with a personal interview with him. The presence or absence of Jesus determines whether your knowledge of the truth becomes an information session or an experience. It's one thing to look at a still photograph. It's another thing to watch a movie. Both of them involve pictures. But one is still. The other one is in motion. It's a motion picture. Many of us have a still relationship with Jesus. We sit still and we read. And that gives us very critical information. But a motion picture brings you an experience. You enter into the event. It's one thing to read about the crucifixion. It's another thing to watch the movie, The Passion of the Christ. Both are dealing with the same thing. One gives you the information of the crucifixion, but when you're sitting there watching them tear the skin off of Jesus's back and you're going, ah, and you're going, woo, and you're going covering your eyes, that's because now what you read about, you're now experiencing. See, our problem is we're satisfied with the information. So we never get set free by the truth because the Son never unlocks the cell. They are discouraged. They want to quit, but Jesus' presence has changed that. When he had reclined at the table with them, he took the bread and blessed it. And breaking it, he began giving it to them. The guest has become the host. And the guest prays. And the guest distributes the bread. Then, verse 31, then their eyes were open and they recognized him. Watch this now. They didn't recognize him at Bible study. When they got to the house, they knew the Bible, but they hadn't seen him. It says he broke the bread. You got to break bread with your hands. So if you take your hands and break the bread and you got nail prints in your hand because you were just crucified 2 days before, it becomes evident. In other words, it was the time spent in personal interaction, not simply formalized Bible study, that took away the scales from their eyes so they could see the one they were looking for was already there. The solution, here's where I'm going, to their discouragement was walking with them. You say, I'm going to church. I come to church on Sunday. I come to church on Wednesday. I have my devotions and I can't find Jesus. Maybe he's not as far as you think. It was the fellowship. It was this personal time. It was this being in his presence based on the truth that removed the scales from their eyes. When their scales were removed, it says he vanished from their sight. Whoa. Their eyes were open. He vanished from their sight. Why? Because they didn't physically need to see him anymore. God knows when we need to see something and when we don't. Watch this now. You say, well, what's this got to do with me? It's got everything to do with you because this is the risen Christ operating. Jesus has died and he's risen, and the risen Christ is now operating in his new glorified body, which means he still knows how to show up at the right time. Now Jesus is alive and they know it because they saw him. And there's nothing like removing your discouragement than when Jesus show up in the middle of it. Because first of all, you heard the word and then you abided. So if you came to church and you said amen to the sermon and your heart's burning, boy, you know, I came in here discouraged, but now I see what happened to them. So my heart's getting ready to get excited, but there is no invitation for abiding. That is us being together. Then you can have the scriptures without the deliverance.
1: So what happens when that deliverance begins to take hold? Dr. Evans will have the answer when he returns in a moment with more from this message in his series, Free at Last. Right now, let's get back to Dr. Evans for more of today's lesson from Luke chapter 24.
0: So let's conclude this by looking at their discouragement. Then they said to one another, were not our hearts burning within us while he was speaking to us on the road to Emmaus? The Greek word Emmaus means warm springs, warm springs. That's what the Greek word means. The little town of Emmaus was like you and I going to Hot Springs, Arkansas. People go to Hot Springs, Arkansas because of the mineral water, the warm mineral water that flows. They go for its medicinal characteristics, its relaxing mode. People vacation at Hot Springs, Arkansas because of its hot springs. That's Emmaus. It means warm springs. It was the place where people went to be refreshed. So when they say, did not our hearts burn? What was true of the place that they lived became true of the feelings that they had. Our hearts were refreshed as he opened the scriptures to us, because the scriptures became the foundation for his presence. You can't have his presence without the scripture, but you can have the scripture without his presence. You can't have his presence without the scripture, but you can have the scripture and not necessarily have his presence. But when they had his scripture, the truth shall set you free, then they had the presence, he who the Son sets free. Their heart is now burning. Their heart is on fire. The dimmer switch has been turned up. Sad has now become glad, because the resurrection, watch this now, that had been promised, the resurrection that had been talked about, now was their experience. See, for a lot of us, Jesus is still dead. Now, we know he's not dead, but as far as our experience is concerned, he's dead, because we don't see him alive in our situation. Now Jesus is alive, and they know it because they saw him. And there's nothing like removing your discouragement than when Jesus show up in the middle of it. First of all, they felt differently. Their hearts were burning. But not only did they feel different, verse 33, they got up that very hour and returned to Jerusalem. Didn't I just say that was 3.5 hours? Wait a minute now. You're supposed to be tired. You've been in church walking, not sitting, for 3.5 hours. But when they experience what they experienced, it says they got up that very hour and went back to Jerusalem. That's 3.5 more hours. Where you get the strength to do that? Because when you meet God and he turns your darkness into daylight, your night into morning, when the tears at night become joy in the morning, then you get what Isaiah promised, new strength. You can now mount up with wings as eagles. You can now run and not grow weary, walk and not faint. You can keep on going. You can go further than you thought you can go. You can do more than you thought you can do. You can hang longer than you thought you could hang because you've seen the resurrection for yourself. They got up, they made their way, and it says, and found gathered together the 11 and those who were with them and said, the Lord has really risen. When folks have experienced Jesus, you don't have to beg them to witness. One of the reasons we don't talk about Jesus is we ain't experienced him. We'll talk about church, we'll talk about the choir, we'll talk about the sermon, but when you have been delivered by Jesus from your discouragement, you'll talk when you're tired. You ever been in love with somebody and you tired, but they call? Somehow you able to wake up, shake it off, and keep going. Why? Because there is a relationship there. Your heart is burning and pumping and it's on fire. And so now you can talk. You don't have to beg people who have seen the risen Savior. Because they'll talk about Jesus even if it takes 3.5 hours to get there. On October 24th, 1929, our parents and grandparents experienced it. The stock market crash, which opened up the gateway to the Great Depression. It was a Great Depression. 37,000 businesses went belly up immediately. Almost 15,000 people lost their jobs, 1 in every 4 workers. A cloud of discouragement reigned not only in America, but throughout the world. As America was hit with the Great Depression, as the banks failed, people were losing their homes. People are standing in long lines for cheese and powdered milk, trying to make it, because they were in a Great Depression. But in 1932, as people were in discouragement and despair, Franklin Delano Roosevelt was nominated for the presidency of the United States. And in his inauguration speech, he came up to the platform and he said to the delegates, I'm going to offer America a new deal. I know we're in a bad situation. I know things look bleak, but I got a new deal for you. I know things don't look like they're ever going to get better, but I believe there's a new deal coming. Then on Inauguration Day, he came back after winning the presidency and stood up in January of 1933, and he stood up and he said, and we have nothing to fear but fear itself. What he did was set in motion a new confidence. When he rose to prominence as the candidate and then as the new president of the United States, he offered a new deal. He brought new confidence. The banks got solidified. The markets got stable. Businesses began to rebound. People began to get jobs because something new was offered when he rose to prominence. I know somebody who's risen to prominence. In the midst of your great depression, whatever that is, in the midst of your great despair, whatever it is, there is somebody who was dead, who is now alive, and he's offering you a new deal. He's saying that yesterday doesn't have to define your tomorrow. Your past doesn't have to determine your presence. What's back there doesn't have to determine what's up there. He says, I got a new deal for you. So all I want to know, is there anybody in the house that needs a new deal? That old deal's not working. You in a great depression. Everything is falling apart. Your hope is gone. Your dreams are gone. You think there is no tomorrow. I'm here to

0: than your yesterday. He's got a new deal in the midst of your Great Depression.
1: Dr. Tony Evans, talking today about the antidote for depression. 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Be sure to join us.

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1: 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Today on Words to Live By, we'll listen to a testimony, Kathy and Ella's testimony of how they came to know Jesus from the Jewish faith. They're going to read from Isaiah 53. That's coming up here on TWR Pure Talk after this song. See me through it.
2: Things are getting real. Jesus, take the wheel. Only way I'm getting to the other side.

0: On today's Words to Live By, the journey of two women warned away from Jesus Christ. Ayelet?
1: I'm Jewish, and if you asked me then, I would have said, there's no way I will ever believe in Jesus. In Israel, you're not really encouraged to learn about him. You're actually encouraged to stay away from anything that has to do with him.
0: And Kathy?
2: All my life, I was told, you are a Jew. You don't believe in Jesus. And, you know, I didn't know anything about Jesus, really, except for the fact that because I was a Jew, I was not to believe in him as the Messiah.
0: How they came to cherish the name of Jesus, next on Words to Live By. And thanks for joining us for Words to Live By. I'm Barbara Fallis. Each week, we present the stories of lives transformed through a personal relationship with Jesus Christ and the words to live by found in the wisdom of the Bible. Now, as you've just heard, today's guests were actually warned away from having anything to do with Jesus or Christianity. While Ayelet held on to her disbelief, she also knew something important was missing from her life.
1: I was born in Israel. Lived there pretty much all my life until I was 23. My family was not religious. We were secular, although we did celebrate the Jewish holidays traditionally, like most people in Israel do. More of a family kind of feel to it rather than a religious. It was about a family, not about God. I grew up without really feeling God as part of my life, although I knew he existed. I knew there was some kind of a higher power there. It wasn't something that I tapped into, used, or felt that I have in my life. There was always this kind of inner voice that, looking back, I think it was maybe God's attempt to try to communicate with me, but it didn't give me the way to communicate back with him, in a sense. So there was always this little spiritual void I didn't really know how to feel. And going toward Jewish religious side was never attractive to me. It never made a lot of sense to me, that sense of all the works that involve in that. So when I came to America, I actually went to this spiritual community and started to get involved there and see what that's all about. This particular community is based on the teachings of yoga. Now, for me, coming from Judaism, there was never something that I could really get involved with. I was never attracted to that. Judaism, I mean, you're taught from age zero that you don't make an idol. It's just not something that you do, and you don't worship any other gods. God is one. And so for me, that was always something that I observed. I did not participate in that sense.
0: Ayelet was still searching, still looking to fill that void in her life. While living in the spiritual community, she married and started a family. But even greater changes were about to occur.
1: We were looking at different places as far as where to move to, and Lynchburg came to be because real estate was just cheaper. And I was like, what am I going to do in Lynchburg? It's so Christian. After all, I'm Jewish, and if you asked me then, I would have said, there's no way I will ever believe in Jesus. It's not for me. I knew of the name Jesus. I knew there was possibly a rabbi that existed like 2,000 years ago. I knew that Jews should stay away from him. In Israel, you're not really encouraged to learn about him. You're actually encouraged to stay away from anything that has to do with him, or churches, or anything that has the cross there. It's kind of like something you want to stay away from. So that's what I came with. It was something for the Christians, not for the Jews. My grandmother is a Holocaust survivor. And so, of course, there's that there too. So it's something you stay away from.
0: As much as she tried to avoid it, Ayelet struggled with faith and that deep sense that something was missing simply wouldn't go away.
1: I was seeking for something to fill up that spiritual void in me that was there all these years. So naturally, I joined a synagogue. We joined the synagogue, the family. As much as I tried to fit in, as much as it seemed familiar in many senses because of the Judaism, that void didn't get filled. and that thirst didn't get satisfied. So I wasn't really sure what's the next thing. As I was driving around town, I just started noticing all the churches everywhere. And I started questioning, what's the deal with Christianity? Why is it the biggest religion in the world? Why? I mean, can it be that all these Christians out there are fools? That's what I thought. And it just started to consume me in a way that I couldn't get it out of my mind. So I like to get the facts for things. So I kind of started my own investigation into that. I couldn't stop thinking about it. I couldn't stop looking for the answers. And I was determined that I will find the answers. And I got any resources that I could put my hands on that seemed to be legit and reliable. A lot of my research was the apologetics, obviously, because comparing Judaism to Christianity, and then step by step finding the answers, starting with the name of Jesus. In Israel, Jesus' name is Yeshu. That's really something I never knew, but in my research, one of the first things that became clear is that Yeshu is actually abbreviation for may his name be vanished from the earth and his memory be gone. So it's really kind of a curse, and that's how people know him in Israel to the most part, unless they're believers. And his real name is Yeshua. That's only one letter there that makes the difference, but it's not used that way in Israel. And that bothered me because it's like, I said, if they didn't even teach me his real name, what else did they not teach me? What else did they not tell me? And I was determined to find the true answers for the story.
0: Instead of satisfying all of her questions, Ayelet's intensive research brought about even more about her heritage, her faith, and the things she'd taken for granted.
1: One of the main Jewish prayers is the Shema. The Shema is Shema Yisrael Adonai Eloheinu Adonai Echad, meaning, hear our God, our Lord, our God is one. And Christianity believes in Trinity. So how does that work? What I found out is the name, the word Elohim, which is one of the names for God, and the main word that is used in Judaism in Hebrew for God, it's actually plural. I never thought of it like that, and I think a lot of Jewish people don't think of it like that. But if you open the dictionary, you'll see that Elohim is actually plural. And also, if you look at Genesis 1:26, when God says, let us make man in our image, according to our likeness. God is talking about himself in a plural way. So that was one big thing that kind of came together for me. At the same time, I also talked to people and start making relationships with other Christians where I worked. There was a lot of people that are devout Christians, and I just started asking the direct questions and having these discussions. And I even met with a rabbi in the synagogue to try and get some answers from her as why she doesn't believe Jesus is the Messiah. And I didn't really get many answers there. Another thing that I found out also is that Isaiah 53 is known to be the forbidden chapter. And in synagogues, the Old Testament is read from back to back throughout the year, except for that chapter. And if you open Isaiah 53, you will see that it talks about, I mean, unless you don't want to believe that, it talks about the crucifixion of the Messiah and how he's going to come and be crucified and will die for our transgressions and will suffer. And why did I skip that? A friend of mine introduced me to her church. She invited me to come to her church, and I really liked it. It wasn't the kind of church that I expected a church to be like with my perspective, I guess, growing up in Israel, listening to the services there and all that. Things are starting to make more sense. I met with a pastor there and had a chat with him. I came with a whole list of more questions. I mean, there was almost like no end to those questions, because as soon as I got an answer for something, some other question came up. It was no end to it. And I came prepared with a list of new questions. And before I even got it out of my bag, he made a point to say, You know, it's good to have questions and it's good to ask questions. And you can always do that. But sometimes you need to leave some room for faith. And that kind of got me. And he also encouraged me to start reading the book of John, the Gospel of John, which I haven't read at the time. I started kind of like from the beginning, like you start any book. So I went home and I made a decision to put the questions aside just for a little bit. I wasn't giving them up, but I was just putting them aside for a little bit and trying to open up to leave some more room for faith and see what God can do with that. Then I started reading the book of John. By the time I got done with that, I went down on my knees and said the prayers and asked Jesus into my life. It was part from a book, part from the internet, and in the middle of it, I kind of made it my own. But it was the typical salvation prayer, you know, just acknowledging that Jesus is the Messiah and that he died for my sins and that I am a sinner and that I ask him to come into my life and that I want him to be my savior and I want to follow him. I actually said it in English and Hebrew a couple of times just to make sure that I'm good. Once I came to faith, once I believed, there was this peacefulness that came in. There was this, okay, now I'm not alone. I'm going to know the answers. And if I don't know all the answers, it's okay because I'm not alone. And that void wasn't there anymore.
0: Like Ayelet, Kathy had been warned away from having anything to do with the one who claimed to be the Son of God. Unfortunately, she too tried to fill her life with things that ultimately would leave her feeling even more empty than before.
2: All my life I was told, you are a Jew. You don't believe in Jesus. Jesus is just like Abraham, Isaac, and Jacob. They were great prophets. They were great men of God, men who God used. And, you know, I didn't know anything about Jesus, really, except for the fact that because I was a Jew, I was not to believe in him as the Messiah. Growing up, I was a people pleaser. I wanted to belong to the in crowd. I went through bullying growing up. One of the first young men that I met, Jerry, became my first husband, and he was right into the world of drinking, using drugs. And I jumped right into that lifestyle because when I was high, it didn't matter if I was accepted or not. We started dating when I was in grade 11. And after I graduated, I went to 1 year at Marshall University, mostly to get my parents off my back because they really wanted to groom me to go into the family clothing store business. And I had no desire whatsoever to do that. Jerry and I got together, got married, and we moved to a very remote place in northwestern Ontario, and we moved right into the bush. That's what they call the woods up in Ontario. We had no hydro, which is electricity, no running water, no phone, and we were probably 5 miles from the closest neighbor. So here I went from being a spoiled child fighting over who had to load the dishwasher to living in the middle of nowhere with none of the things that I was used to doing. Now, growing up, we went camping a lot in the summertime. So, of course, we didn't have water and, you know, we were in a tent and all that. And the way we were living in northwestern Ontario was supposed to have gotten better, that we would have gotten some of these things, but we didn't. Life was really quite hard. I ended up pulling logs out of snowbanks at 40 below because we never had a shed. And we'd have to drive 10, 15 miles to get water in 5 gallon buckets. We had 2 children. Joshua and Matthew. We lived off the land, kind of, It's hard to live off the land when it's 40 below. It's not like living off the land in West Virginia. But we had goats and sheep and chickens and rabbits, and we actually had 5 huskies that were trained to pull dog sled. My husband used them to actually go out and trap beaver and fox and many of those things. And our lifestyle was very laid back. The first 6 or 7 years was pretty good until Jerry's alcoholism started to really kick into gear. He was always a very good father, a good husband when he wasn't drinking, but those times became less and less frequent. Well, as soon as we started having children, I totally gave up doing any kind of drugs. You know, I would maybe have an occasional drink, but usually not. But my whole life changed because I needed to be there for my kids, and I needed to be straight and not, you know, having any kind of drugs or alcohol. I had a lot of contact with my family. We always had money for booze and drugs, but we didn't always have money to help raise the children and have the food and things that we needed. My dad played a big part in helping us financially to come through that. Had it not been for my dad, I'm not sure we would have survived. At that time, I had God. As a Jew, I always knew that God was there, but it wasn't a God that I knew very well. I kept him over in the corner, in a box with the lid on. Things would go bad. It'd be, oh God, where are you? And then I would often just try to take it back into my hands and then put him back in the box. And so also, the hardest thing I ever did in my whole entire life was when I told our children that we had to leave the situation. It ripped a huge hole in my heart.
0: Kathy and her youngest son left the wilderness and moved to the city. She and Jerry eventually divorced, and once again, Kathy began her search for meaning and fulfillment. She would later meet and marry Fred, but even then, she knew something in her life was still missing.
2: Well, once I had moved to town, I had started falling into New Age things. My mom had started a New Age store in West Virginia. She and my dad lived very separate lives in the same house for a long time, and that may have contributed to her falling into the New Age movement. I followed right into that, and I wore crystals, and I did hands-on healing with sacred symbols, and I went down the Native American path with drums and feathers and pipes, and I was trying to fill that hole with anything except Jesus. Because I was a Jew, I was not allowed to even think that I needed Jesus or that I would even believe in him. Whenever I went to church with Fred, I would feel very uneasy when the word Jesus was spoken, or if it was sung in songs or said in prayers, because as a Jew and knowing that I could not believe in Jesus, when I would hear the word Jesus, I would have this big hardened head thing of changing the name Jesus to the word God and back. And I was uncomfortable. It's funny when I think back, because I would always leave the room when they would start to preach the message. And I think it was just because I was so uncomfortable in a church service at that time. We never really discussed our different faiths. When we decided to get married, it was at a local church that was okay with us not putting the big stained glass picture of Jesus lit up behind us. We got married in a very traditional Jewish ceremony. My mom was part of that, and she did some of the service in Hebrew. And at that point, religiously, we were not on the same page at all.
0: While Kathy didn't think that she and Fred had much in common when it came to religion, what she had yet to realize was they had everything in common when it came to a relationship, the relationship they both needed with Jesus Christ.
2: Lori and I had been best friends for many years. She was already a Christian, and we had decided that we would not speak about Jesus because I was not comfortable with that. And I didn't understand why I could be happy for other people with their beliefs, but other people couldn't be okay with me not wanting to hear about Jesus, about me not believing in him. And we had just decided we weren't going to talk about Jesus because I did not want to even hear the name Jesus. I could barely speak that word without having to switch that word from Jesus to God, and then all this head and heart disconnection was coming. I always had God growing up, but I didn't know that I only had one third of the story. I only had God. I did not have the three in one, Father, Son, and Holy Spirit. When I went to this church, and there were the songs and all about Jesus up on the overheads, I was still feeling very uncomfortable. The pastors asked anybody who needed or wanted healing, a spirit. When I went to this church, and there were the songs and all about Jesus up on the overheads, I was still feeling very uncomfortable. The pastors asked anybody who needed or wanted healing to come forward. And I thought,

0: I got prayed for, and I felt a peace that came over me, but I still had a bit of being uncomfortable that I was prayed for in the name of Jesus. Something very important happened after that first evening of accepting Jesus as Lord and Savior. A dear lady, Mary Lee, came to me and she started to teach me the New Testament. We were going to get together once a week, but that was not enough for me. I had this deep spiritual hunger to learn all the things that I had not heard anything about previously. She would help me. She would teach me the New Testament as many times as I showed up at the church. Other times she came to my house and I just couldn't get enough. God opened my heart and my soul and my mind to learn all about Him. Father, Son, and Holy Spirit. Not just this one little piece of God that I kept over in the corner in a box with a lid on it. God was drawing me to Himself. The name of Jesus was so difficult for me to even say as a Jew because I felt like I was saying something that was not okay. And that very night, the name of Jesus just became so important to me. I wanted to base my whole entire life on the truth of the gospel, on the truth of Yeshua HaMashiach. That's how you say Jesus or Messiah in Hebrew. And it was just a radical change. God knew that I couldn't just walk into a church and change my beliefs. It had to be a very miraculous work of God. When I accepted Christ as Lord and Savior, I became a completed Jew. I know the whole story about God, Father, Son, and Holy Spirit.
1: 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Therefore, God exalted Him to the highest place and gave Him the name that is above every name, that at the name of Jesus, every knee should bow in heaven and on earth and under the earth, and every tongue acknowledge that Jesus Christ is Lord to the glory of God the Father. I'm Barbara Follis, and those are Words to Live By. 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
2: 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My name is Tulani. We're now going to enjoy a song by Hillsong Worship. It's called Who You Say I Am. After this, we'll enjoy the question and answer program with Dr. David McGee coming up right here on TWR Pure Talk, speaking hope to the world.

If Jesus is the creator of all things, why does the Bible call him the beginning of creation or the firstborn of all creation? 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

0: 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Our first question today comes from a listener in Covina, California, who writes, "When Christians get to heaven, will they see God? I know we'll see Jesus, but what about God?"
1: Well, I have taken the position, not in any dogmatic or categorical manner, that we will not, but we are going to enjoy a relationship with him that is quite wonderful. I think it's evident. One of the reasons that I say we'll not see him, God is a spirit. They that worship him must worship him in spirit and truth. That's the way the Lord Jesus put it. Now, he came in the flesh, and he today is the glorified man, and we expect to see him someday. And that will be sufficient for me. I don't know why that this question keeps coming up, other than it's a natural curiosity on the part of many of us. I think probably I'd like to turn and read some scriptures that might be helpful, and I've been over them quite recently in our Through the Bible program. It's in the book of Revelation, chapter 21. It says, "And I heard a great voice out of heaven saying, Behold, the tabernacle of God is with man. He will dwell with them, and they shall be his people. And God himself shall be with them and be their God. God shall wipe away all tears from their eyes. There shall be no more death, neither sorrow nor crying. Neither shall there be any more pain, for the former things are passed away." God will be with man, and the fact that he'll be with us, I think he'll make his presence known to us, and it will not be necessary to make it known through the eye gate. We can know it otherwise, of course. There is a desire today of having somebody that we can see. It's like the little girl at night. She was in her room, and she didn't want to go to sleep, or probably she couldn't go to sleep. And she said to her mama, finally, trying to coax her to come in, she said to her, "I'm afraid." And her mother said to her, "Well, God is with you. Don't you know that?" And she says, "Yes, I know that. But I want somebody with a face." And that, I think, is expressed by the little girl, is the desire of many of us. And then as you move over in this passage in the 21st chapter, down to verse 22, it says, "And I saw no temple therein, for the Lord God Almighty and the Lamb are the temple of it." And he's going to be there in the New Jerusalem, and the Lord Jesus will be there. And we are told the city had no need of the sun, neither the moon to shine in it. For the glory of God did lighten it, and the Lamb is the light thereof. And it's going to be glorious and beautiful and all of that. But I could not answer your question categorically or dogmatically. I just take the position that I don't believe that we will see God. If we do, it'll be a great delight. If we don't, I'm not going to be disappointed.
0: Our next question comes from a listener in Linton, Indiana, who writes, "Should the following passages be taken literally? Genesis 2, verses 1 to 2, John 5, 28 and 29, Hebrews chapter 9, verse 26b, and 2 Peter 3, verse 8.
1: And I'm going to take all four. Genesis 2, 1 and 2. And I will read it. "Thus the heavens and the earth were finished, and all the host of them, and on the seventh day God ended his work, which he had made, and he rested on the seventh day from all his work, which he had made." Now, the question is, how literally shall I take these three passages? And this is the first one. May I say to you that I take it, that's all that I can say to you is how I take it quite literally. I think that God created the heavens and the earth on six literal 24-hour days, and that on the seventh day he rested. Now, the rest here is not a rest because he was tired. The rest was it was finished. There wasn't anything to add to it. And I accept that as being a literal, to be taken very literally. That is my viewpoint of it. Now, I think there's a great spiritual message here for us. It has an application for us today. Now, that seventh day belongs to the old creation. We're told that today, if any man be in Christ, he's a new creation. And today, we belong to a new creation that began on the day of Pentecost. And it denoted the finished work of Christ. Because you will recall that when he died on the cross, he said, "It's finished." And when he prayed that great high priestly prayer, why, he said, "I finished the work thou gavest me to do." Well, obviously, there was some other work besides creation to be done. And it was the work of redemption. And on the cross, he handed in that report to the Father that it's finished. And so we have now here a great truth for us today. The Lord Jesus then, after his resurrection, appeared for 40 days, then ascended into heaven. And on the day of Pentecost, he made it clear he had arrived in heaven because he said, "If I go, I will send him unto you, the Holy Spirit." And he came on the day of Pentecost. And we're told that when the Lord Jesus ascended to heaven, he sat down on the right hand of God. Doesn't that indicate to you resting? He's resting now from redemption. So that the Lord Jesus came to this earth and over a period of 33 years, why, he worked out for you and me a plan of redemption whereby we could be saved. And that work was a bared arm work. When he created the heavens and the earth, we're told the finger work. The heavens declare the glory of God, and the heavens show his finger work, just the finger work of God. But when he worked out redemption, in the 53rd of Isaiah, he says, "To whom is the bared arm of the Lord revealed?" Well, after he finished that, he came to this earth, born of a virgin, and he rose again from the dead, appeared for 40 days, ascended to heaven, and now he sat down. The work is completed. Nothing more for him to do and nothing more for you to do, because the writer to the Hebrews tells us that we've entered into his rest. What rest? Rest of redemption. So that you're not under any legal restrictions today. You actually are not called upon to worship God on any day that you don't want to. Sunday doesn't work out for you, try another. And I don't object to these people that want to worship on the Sabbath day, and that's Saturday. That's all right. I just don't like them to tell me what day I'm to worship on, because Paul has told me that one man observes one day and one another day. Now, we observe, the church has observed from the beginning the first day. Why? Because on the seventh day, he was dead inside the tomb. On the first day, he came back from the dead, and may I say that that's when the new creation begins. We're joined today to a glorified Christ. We hear so much about the man of Galilee, but it is the man that's gone into heaven. That's the glorified man, not the man of Galilee, but the man of glory. And he's the one we're united to today. So this is a great spiritual truth that is shared, but that's by way of application, the interpretation, just as literal as it possibly can be. Now, let me continue to move through these passages that this brother has given me from Linton, Indiana. The next passage of scripture that I'm turning to, he gave, is John 5, 28, 29. "Marvel not at this, for the hour is coming in the which all that are in the grave shall hear his voice and shall come forth. They that have done good unto the resurrection of life, they that have done evil unto the resurrection of damnation. Again, this is to be taken literally. And this is the literal overall picture. The hour is coming when everyone in the graves are going to hear the voice of the Son of God. But they're not coming forth, all of them at the same time. There are two resurrections. In the first resurrection, those that have done good. Well, how did they do good? By their works? No. They obeyed God. They believed on the Lord Jesus Christ, and they were saved. And that was made unto them the righteousness of God. They were clothed in the righteousness of Christ. What a glorious, wonderful, beautiful picture that we have here. And as Paul puts it, even the righteousness of God, which is by faith of Jesus Christ unto all and upon all them that believe, so that when you trust Christ, you're clothed with his righteousness, and you're made good in God's sight. God sees you as he sees Christ. Therefore, I think it's to be taken quite literally. Then there's a second resurrection, and that's the resurrection of the lost. We have that given in Revelation. It's a great white throne judgment. Many of the truths, the great truths of our Christian faith that are developed in the epistles and book of Revelation, you will find that the Lord Jesus gave that great truth in a nutshell somewhere along the line. I think every great truth he mentioned, and this is when he mentioned the question of resurrection. I want to take the next verse that he has given, and that's found in Hebrews 9:26b, and I'll read that. Let me read the whole verse. For then must he often have suffered since the foundation of the world, but now once in the end of the, not world, but end of the age. The world is not coming to an end. All we're going to do is just trade this old earth we live on in on a new model. The Lord's going to give a new heavens and a new earth, but we're going to have the earth. We're going to have this world that we live in, but it's going to be traded in on a new model. But now once in the end of the age, now this age we're living in is coming to an end, hath he appeared to put away sin by the sacrifice of himself. Now, he came at the end of the Old Testament dispensation. That's what he meant about the harvest. A harvest is always at the end of a dispensation, and planting takes place during the dispensation. You and I today are to plant or sow the seed, which is the Word of God. We're not harvesting today. He'll do that at the end of the age. Read Matthew 13, you'll find out he'll do that at the end of the age. But now at the end of the age, of that Old Testament age, he appeared and he put away sin by the sacrifice of himself. Now, that is to be translated literally. That's what he did, literally. That is the way that I think that passage of Scripture should be taken. And then from it, great truths flow, just like a river flows from a spring and a fountain. And that's what you will find. Now, I want to take the next Scripture. In fact, it's the last Scripture, and that's 2 Peter 3:8. But beloved, be not ignorant of this one thing, that one day is with the Lord as 1,000 years, and 1,000 years is as one day. That one, I think, is to be taken literally, but let's understand what literally Peter meant when he said that. He didn't say that a day is 1,000 years for us today. Some of them seem like it sometimes. But they're not. They're 24-hour days, and that's quite literal. But to God, this matter of time, it is not something he measures. You and I measure time, and all of us know today. We're trust-sensible people. Many of us are getting long in years, And we don't have many days left. I can remember as a young man, I thought that out yonder that I'd be here 1,000 years. But I find out now I'm not going to be here that long. And I think that's true of many of you. And what Peter is saying here is that as far as the Lord is concerned, a day or 1,000 years are the same because he's dwelling in eternity. But for you and me, a day is 24 hours and 1,000 years is a whole lot of days and a whole lot of hours. And he's making that kind of a contrast in the context of how God looks at it. Doesn't mean that it's that way. So many people pick this up and run back to the account in Genesis of creation and say, well, then the day there could have been 1,000 years. That's not what he's saying. He's talking about 24-hour days. And the word day, the context will indicate to you what it means. He's talking about a day here that can be measured by hours or by years, that so many days make a year. That's the way he's measuring it here. And there is a way, an expression, the day of the Lord. That's a period of time. But that is so clear that the context makes it clear. And that there's a day of judgment coming. Now, that is a period of judgment. That's an expression. But in a passage like this, you can pretty well understand, I think, that we ought to learn to treat the Bible with as much intelligence as we treat other books. If you found this in a book, you wouldn't draw the absurd conclusion that 1,000 years and a day were equal. And the man's not making them synonymous. He's drawing a tremendous contrast here. They're as different as the day and night could be.
0: Our final question today comes to us from a listener in Six Lakes, Michigan. She writes, how can Jesus be the beginning of the creation of God as indicated in Revelation chapter 1, verse 5, and chapter 3, verse 14? Also in Colossians 1, verse 15, if he is the incarnate God.
1: Let me begin actually with the last one that you gave, and we'll take a look at these others also. But in Colossians 1, 15, it says, who is the image of the invisible God, the firstborn of every creature? And it really is the firstborn of the creation. But the interesting thing about that passage and the others that you've given me are in an area that teach the deity of Christ. You can be sure of one thing, that in this passage here, that he is spoken of as the Creator. For by him were all things created that are in heaven, that are in earth, visible and invisible, whether they be thrones or dominions or principalities or powers. And all of that in a series of things that are pertain to Christ, this one is drawn out and made to mean he's a creature. Well, it says very definitely in this passage that he is the Creator. Now, Paul is the one who wrote this, and Paul is also the one who preached a wonderful sermon over in Antioch of Pisidia. And Dr. Luke records that sermon for us. And I think I probably ought to go over there and read just one verse to you. Because it says, back in the second Psalm, it says, this day have I begotten thee. And it refers to what Christ is saying, that the Lord said unto my Lord, sit on my right hand, and this day have I begotten thee. Well, when was he begotten? And Paul makes it clear when in this sermon. He says, God hath fulfilled the same unto us, their children, in that he hath raised up Jesus again, as it is also written in the second Psalm, thou art my son, this day have I begotten thee. Has no reference to Bethlehem and his birth. It has reference to his resurrection from the dead in Joseph's tomb. That's what he's talking about. Now, he is the firstborn here in the sense that he's the creator. The next verse clarifies that, for by him were all things created. Now, he can't be a creature and be the creator at the same time. That would put you back under the first heresy of the church, where it was taught that there were these different gradations of creation, which today is utterly ridiculous. And even the cults don't use that anymore, because it was very ridiculous. Now let me turn to one or two of these passages. In fact, I see no reason why I shouldn't turn to both of them that you have given to me. The first one is here in Revelation, and it's Revelation 1:5. And from Jesus Christ, who is the faithful witness. He's the first begotten of the dead. He's the first one that's ever been raised in a glorified body and is in that body today. And he's the prince of the kings of the earth. Unto him that loved us and washed us from our sins. He is the first begotten of the dead. That is the thing that you need to recognize. He's begotten from the dead. The passage makes it clear what he's talking about. Not his birth at Bethlehem, has no reference to that at all. And this is in that exalted passage here in the first chapter of Revelation that shows him as the glorified Christ, the one in all of his glory. And then in Revelation 3:14, you give me that verse, it says, and unto the angel of the church of the Laodiceans write, these things saith the Amen, the faithful and true witness, the beginning of the creation of God. Well, what does it mean by the beginning? Well, the one who is the beginner is the beginning. He is the one that teed it off. He is the one that started it. He is the one that began that. It's perfectly ridiculous to take these scriptures and try to build from it a doctrine against the deity of Christ. These scriptures actually teach the deity of Christ, reveal him as that. And of course, these are the scriptures that the cults would have to answer. And they try to answer by boldly saying they mean something else, which of course they do not.
0: Well, with that answer, we must come to the end of our program today. If you've been inspired to look into these issues further, we have a number of resources that are available for your study of God's Word. So contact us today for our resource catalog. Now, be sure to join us this week during the Through the Bible radio program as we continue Dr. McGee's 5-year journey through the whole Word of God, knowing that we have a gracious and wonderful God. We pray that He will answer all your questions and solve all your problems.

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1: 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Trust is going to be a blessing to you with scenes from the life of Jesus. All right, now we're going to listen to the Maranatha Vocal Band, I Delight in the Lord. Behold, He is the Lord.

Today's story is inspired by events recorded in the Holy Bible, in the 28th chapter of the Gospel of Matthew, and in the first chapter of the Book of Acts. If you have been a regular listener of The Story Within, you have heard a series of dramas on the earthly life of Jesus Christ, God's Son, whom He sent to become the sacrificial Savior of the world. These stories were inspired by prophecies made before Jesus came to earth, events, parables, and lessons taught by Jesus during His earthly ministry, the people whose lives Jesus changed, His death, burial, and miraculous resurrection from the dead, and His live ascension back to His Father in heaven. The writers have tried to combine the truth of God's word with some fiction, added only to show the personal impact Jesus had on the human condition of lives He touched. Today's story will be the final episode in this series, and will be told by Matthew, one of Jesus' chosen 12 disciples.

0: My name is Matthew. In many ways, I suppose I was like most men in this world. I was ambitious and focused on the desire for money, material possessions, and security for my family and me. I pursued these goals relentlessly and with some success. My country was occupied by the Romans, who placed heavy tax burdens on each of the many countries they conquered. I turned the problem of taxes into an opportunity for wealth by becoming a Roman tax collector. Of course, this did not make me popular with my fellow citizens, but I prided myself in the knowledge that I was not as ruthless as most tax collectors. The great amount of money I made and the things that money allowed me to buy failed to bring the happiness and contentment I had expected and desired. Then one day, I met Jesus, the Christ. Listening to his teaching revealed a pathway to peace for my troubled conscience. And when he asked me to be one of the 12 men in his inner circle, I did not hesitate. I left my profitable business and followed him. Of course, my income immediately went from much to little. But my joy, peace, and hope went from very little to abundant. For 3 years, we walked together all over our country. During that time, I witnessed Jesus healing the sick, restoring sight to the blind, cleansing those plagued with leprosy, delivering people from demons, and even raising people from the dead. The evidence was strong, and I had no doubt that Jesus was God's Son. Now, it is my privilege to tell you about the last few days of his life on this earth and the work he commissioned his followers to carry out.
1: Matthew, it is Peter. May Andrew and I come in?
0: Greetings, gentlemen. Yes, please come in.
2: Has Simon the Zealot come by to see you yet?
0: No, he has not.
2: This morning he came by our house to deliver a message from Jesus, who asked him to let all of us know he wanted to meet with us in 3 days.
0: Where are we to meet him?
2: In Bethany.
0: Then we cannot waste any time. It will take us nearly 3 days to get there. It had been nearly 40 days since Jesus had risen from the dead. During these 40 days, he appeared to us periodically, reassuring us that he was alive. We had many meals together, and he continued to teach us, opening our eyes to the scripture that recorded what the many prophets of old had predicted about the Christ. It was as if we were reading those prophecies for the first time. It became clear that we were witnessing, with our own eyes, the fulfillment of the prophets' words that had been written hundreds of years ago. They had predicted that Jesus of Nazareth would be born of the Virgin Mary, and the Savior would have to suffer and become the sacrifice for the sins of the world, but would not remain dead. During his earthly ministry, he had performed countless miracles which no mortal man could possibly do. He had suffered in the court of Pontius Pilate, had been crucified, and on the third day rose from the sealed tomb. And now, he had called us together again. This time, we sensed an urgency in his message that made us wonder if this might be the last time we would see him.
3: Well, brothers, we're almost there. We should be in Bethany in less than an hour.
4: I believe you're right, Simon. This all looks familiar, doesn't it? Did Jesus tell you why he wanted to see all of us here and now?
3: No, he did not tell me the details, but I understood by the tone of his voice that it was important. He said we should gather near Jerusalem and that we should find him in Bethany with his friends Mary, Martha, and Lazarus.
5: Welcome, welcome. Mary, Martha, we have more guests. Do come in, gentlemen. Jesus is in the garden awaiting your arrival.
2: Lazarus, you're looking well.
5: I've never felt better in my life.
6: Martha, you always seem to be ready for guests, but there are 11 hungry men who have just invaded your home. Perhaps we should go to the market and buy food?
7: Your arrival is no surprise. Jesus said you would be here. Supper will be ready soon.
0: Mary, Martha, and Lazarus, two sisters and their brother, had become dear friends to our group. They always provided meals, a place to rest, and best of all, faithful, encouraging, and endearing friendship. Just 3 months previously, Lazarus had died, and Jesus had spoken new life into his cold, lifeless body.
4: It is good to see you again. How is your wife and mother-in-law, Peter?
2: They are doing well, and they send you their love.
4: And your mother and father, James?
8: They long to see you again, Lord.
4: Oh, we will meet again when I welcome them into my Father's house in heaven.
8: Are you leaving us soon?
4: Tomorrow. But tonight, we will eat Martha's good food, enjoy each other's company, and you may ask me whatever you will. But do not be sad. Remember that I am going to prepare a place for you so that where I am, you may be also. In my Father's kingdom, there will be room for all those who repent of their sin and believe in me.
9: Jesus, before your crucifixion, you mentioned that you would send the Holy Spirit to be our comforter and lead us into all truth. When will that happen?
4: After I leave tomorrow, I want you to return to Jerusalem. Go to the upper room and spend your time there praying, reading the scriptures, and remembering everything I have taught you. When it is time, the Father will send the Holy Spirit. He will come upon you and live in you. You shall receive power to carry on my work. Remember, John baptized with water, but in just a few days, you will be baptized with the Holy Spirit.
0: Martha's meals were always among the best I had ever eaten, and that night was no exception. We talked, laughed, and ate like the dear friends we were. Jesus did not mention any of our past failures, doubts, denials, or weaknesses. We did, however, reminisce about good times we had shared, how Jesus multiplied a boy's small lunch and fed 5,000 people, and the day the crippled man's friends tore a hole in the roof so they could lower him to Jesus for healing. The house had been so full of people they could not enter the door. Andrew recalled how his brother, Peter, tried to walk on the water as Jesus did and nearly drowned when he took his eyes off the Lord. Nathaniel reminded us of Eli, whose leprosy had separated him from his wife and sweet little daughter, and how joyful they were when Jesus cleansed the leper of any sign of the disease and reunited him with his family. It seemed there was no place to end our recollections of the wonderful experiences we had shared during the past 3 years. I suppose none of us wanted the night to end, and it was past midnight when we finally gave up and went to sleep.
4: Peter, dry your tears.
2: Lord, every time I hear a rooster crow, it breaks my heart. I denied you. I told you I was ready to die with you, but in reality I became afraid to even be identified with you.
4: Peter, I have forgiven you. But more important, there is a lesson here for you to learn.
2: A lesson? What lesson can someone possibly learn when he has proven to be as weak as I am?
4: You are physically a strong man. You are also a born leader. But Peter, in your own strength, you cannot love as I have commanded you to love, or complete the work which I have asked you to do. Understand this, my friend. I have removed your sin as far as the east is from the west. It is not remembered against you anymore. Your confession of faith and trust in me has made you whole. Peter, you will do great things in my kingdom soon.
2: You have known this all along, haven't you? You knew that my spirit was willing and my love for you is deep and real, but my flesh is so weak. I always thought of myself as a brave man.
4: You will find your bravery in your surrender. You will find your strength when you realize your human weakness. When the Holy Spirit comes in His power and lives in you, you will proclaim my word clearly and with great results.
2: I understand the lesson now, Lord, but oh, how I will miss you.
0: The conversation at breakfast was much more subdued than the night before. Martha had prepared fresh fruit, barley loaves, and grape juice. Each man served himself, then returned to the garden for the brief time we had left to enjoy food and this lovely setting. Around noon, other guests began to arrive. Joseph of Arimathea, who had lent Jesus his tomb. His friend, Nicodemus, who had supported Jesus during the mock trial conducted by the officials. And Gaius, the retired Roman soldier to whom Jesus taught the way of faith and salvation. Gaius brought some interesting information.
10: Lord, we have another guest. Come this way, Gaius.
4: Greetings, my friend, and peace to you. Well, Gaius, it was several months ago in this very spot that you asked if there could be a place in my kingdom for a Roman soldier.
11: And you said yes, that whoever will believe may find a place in your kingdom.
4: You are but the first of many Gentiles who will find a welcome reception in my kingdom.
11: I have just come from Jerusalem where I learned some interesting news. I talked to two Roman guards who were posted at your tomb when the angel came and rolled the stone away. Although battle-hardened soldiers, they were overcome by the presence of what they described as a glowing heavenly figure. They told me that when they regained consciousness, they found the tomb empty and went immediately to tell their superiors what happened.
10: Were they punished for not securing the tomb?
11: No, to the contrary, Lazarus. When Caiaphas learned of the event, he offered them a large sum of money as a bribe. He told them they must lie and say that they fell asleep at their post and that Jesus' disciples came and stole the body.
10: Asleep at their post? That certainly will get them disciplined.
11: You would be right under normal circumstances. The soldiers accepted the money but did not agree to spread a false report about what they had seen. Jesus, there are two more Roman soldiers who believe that you are God's son, for they know what they saw and felt at that gravesite that morning.
4: I tell you the truth. Many will come to believe in me because of your testimony, Gaius. And you will know the joy of sharing the good news of your faith in me. Now, we must go.
0: The sun was high in the sky. A few soft clouds were overhead as we walked toward the Mount of Olives. Our group had grown to almost 50 people as we climbed the mountain that overlooked Jerusalem in the valley to the west. Finally, near the top, Jesus stood on a little mound and called for us to gather around him.
4: My dear friends, you are to remain in Jerusalem until the Father has baptized you with the Holy Spirit. You will receive power when the Holy Spirit comes on you, and you will be my witnesses in Jerusalem, in all Judea and Samaria, and to the ends of the earth. Therefore, go and make disciples of all nations, baptizing them in the name of the Father, and of the Son, and of the Holy Spirit, and teaching them to obey everything I have commanded you. And surely I am with you always, to the very end of the age.
0: There was utter silence. There seemed to be a common feeling of expectation in everyone there. Jesus lifted his hands as if to bless us, and then gravity released him from the earth, and he slowly rose into the air until he passed into a cloud, and we could no longer see him. Not one person moved. Imagine yourselves in our place. This Jesus, whom they had crucified, had broken the bonds of death. And now, as we watched, he broke the bonds of the earth and return to his Father in heaven. As we stood there frozen in our wonder and awe, two angels in glowing light appeared where Jesus had been standing.
12: Men of Galilee, why do you stand here looking into the sky? The same Jesus who has been taken from you into heaven will come back in the same way you have seen him go into heaven.
0: We left that place on the Mount of Olives without saying a word. The sight had been too wonderful to describe. Yet, at the same time, there was a certain loneliness that crept in because we knew that, at least for some time, we would no longer see the face of Jesus amongst us. Following Jesus' instructions, we returned to Jerusalem. Jesus' last words to us were a great commission to carry on his redemptive work, not only among our fellow countrymen, but to take his good news all over the world. 11 disciples, a Roman soldier, two highly placed members of the Sanhedrin, Mary, Martha, Lazarus, and 30 others had witnessed the climactic moment of the greatest life that ever lived on this earth. Prophets had foretold of his coming. Angels heralded his birth. Thousands and thousands heard his message of hope, love, and peace. Miracles of healing had occurred wherever he went. Now he was gone, but he promised to return for all of those who would put their trust in his saving grace.
7: Now we come to the time when we can respond to God. When we trust Jesus as our Savior and commit our lives to follow Him as our Lord and Master, He wants us to grow as believers. The Word of God says, "Grow in the grace and knowledge of our Lord and Savior, Jesus Christ." 2 Peter chapter 3, verse 18. In addition to reading God's Word each day, another way to grow is by praying. When we read God's Word, He speaks to us. When we pray, we speak with God. We should always confess our sins to Him and ask Him for forgiveness. Trusting Jesus Christ as Savior and Lord does not mean that we will never sin again. We should try to live without sinning. But when we do sin, we should ask Him to forgive us. The Word of God says, "If we confess our sins, He is faithful and just, and will forgive us our sins and purify us from all unrighteousness." 1 John chapter 1, verse 9. We should pray for guidance as we live each day. We should pray for others. This includes our family and friends. It also includes those who might be our enemies. We should do our very best to live each day for Jesus. He wants us to follow Him as Lord and Master. We should practice forgiveness when we are wronged. We should reach out and help other persons who need us. If possible, we should share with others what Christ has done for us and what He can do for them. If possible, we should meet with other believers and worship God together. I'm going to pray a brief prayer from my heart to God. Listen to my prayer. And when I have prayed, I will lead you to pray the same prayer. Dear Lord Jesus, thank you for coming into my life. Please help me to live each day for you. Help me to always do the things that please you. Please help me to grow as a believer. In your name I pray. Amen. Now pray the prayer aloud after me. Make the prayer your very own to God. Mean it with all your heart as you pray. Dear Lord Jesus, thank you for coming into my life. Please help me to live each day for you. Help me to always do the things that please you. Please help me grow as a believer. In your name I pray, amen. If you just prayed that prayer or have any questions about the Christian faith, please write to Christ to the World Ministries, care of Transworld Radio, P.O. 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
1: 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That's coming up on Tools for Wise Leadership in about 6 minutes. But right now, let's enjoy this song by Elevation Worship, A Million Little Miracles.

0: you a leader? Or do you aspire to be one? 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
1: Welcome to the program Tools for Wise Leadership, where we are focusing on the importance of the leader understanding his or her purpose. In the last talk, I emphasized that nobody has ever become a worthwhile leader without understanding his or her God-given purpose in life. The rich fool did not understand his purpose for living. On the day he was boasting about his riches, his life was to end. Suddenly, being rich became so inconsequential, less than useless to him. Now today we continue this important theme by looking at Jesus as a purpose-driven leader. In Matthew 16, verses 21 to 23, we read, "From that time, Jesus began to show his disciples that he must go to Jerusalem and must suffer many things from the elders and the chief priests and the scribes and be killed, and that he must be raised on the third day." Then Peter took him aside and began to rebuke him, saying, "Far be it from you, Lord. This shall not happen to you." But he turned and said to Peter, "Get behind me, Satan. You are a hindrance to me, for you are not setting your mind on the things of God, but the things of men." Look again at verse 21. It shows that Jesus lived what I call a must-minded life. He said the Son of Man must go to Jerusalem, must suffer many things, must be killed. On the third day, he must rise to life. What a string of the word must. That is another way of saying that Jesus was purpose-driven. The opposite of a must-minded person is a drifting person. One big difference between the two is that a purpose-driven leader has set one direction for his life. A drifting leader is easily diverted into many directions. Jesus was in no doubt as to the direction of his life and ministry. He knew that his main purpose in coming was to give his life for the salvation of many. Hence, he says, the Son of Man must go to Jerusalem, must suffer many things, must be killed, and on the third day must be raised to life. To Jesus, absolutely nothing and no one must divert him from the course of his life or his purpose. At the beginning of his ministry, he refused to let Satan divert him from, using those three temptations. The first temptation was to change stone into bread. It was a temptation to get an easy following by becoming a populist miracle worker who would be followed by crowds for wrong reasons. The second temptation was to fall from the top of the temple so that people would witness him being caught in the hands of the angels. What a way to become a celebrity, performing miracles for the sake of self-glory could get Jesus a following, but would not fulfill the purpose the Father sent him into the world to fulfill. The third temptation was to bow to Satan and then be given the kingdoms of the world without going through suffering of the cross. Jesus refused to worship Satan, for he was here to give honor and glory to his Father in heaven. Just as Jesus refused to be diverted from his purpose at the beginning of his ministry, he now refuses to be diverted again, this time by one of his very own close disciples, Peter himself. Even though Peter had just made a most wonderful confession, which Jesus said so much good about, Jesus did not hesitate to say to him, "Get behind me, Satan." What did Jesus mean? Jesus was saying, "Your intention to divert me from this course is not of God, but is of Satan." How would you react if your wife or your husband, brother, sister, girlfriend or boyfriend sought to divert you from the course you believe God has set for you? It depends on whether you are a must-minded leader or a drifting leader. A drifter can be controlled by many circumstances and does whatever seems right or expedient at a particular time. Have you known leaders who go by the wind? They change direction. Whenever the wind changes direction, they change by the wind of convenience or popular opinion. They are not rooted to principles, and therefore they seek popularity. Jesus had a purpose to achieve, and nothing and nobody would change him from his set purpose. A drifter can be as busy as a must-minded leader, but he's not going anywhere. He is like a baby who is being rocked by the mother and thinks he's going somewhere when he's going nowhere. He is running in the maze of life, taking one road after another, because this particular road and then that one seems to be the right one. In the end, he has been going round and round in circles. At one time, the person tells you he will be attending the Bible study session. In the end, he doesn't. He tells you how he had been invited by a friend to go and see a good movie showing in town. Then there is another leader. She goes to bed on Saturday evening, determined to go to church on Sunday. Then come Sunday, the plans have changed. She tells you it is because her uncle had visited, and therefore the church-going plan had to be abandoned. The list goes on, showing how a drifting leader who cannot be a genuine leader of substance can shift and change like the wind. But now we have the good example of Jesus, who was purpose-driven. Jesus had first defined the direction of his life. He had defined his mission. He was so consumed by the desire to get to his destination that all competing roads were rejected, no matter how popular those roads seemed to be. Jesus did not choose a road because it was wide, with many people walking on it. He chose the narrow road of obedience to the Father. If you want to be a wise leader, you need to follow Jesus on this narrow road. You do what the chorus says. I have decided to follow Jesus. Though no one joins me, still I will follow. The cross before me, the world behind me, no turning back, no turning back. Think of real leaders. We have left a mark in world history. You will notice how they clung to their God-given purpose and would not be diverted by circumstances. William Wilberforce fought against slavery, even though popular opinion was against him. Martin Luther King Jr. stood against racial discrimination to the point of death. You might think that these examples are giants of leadership and that are beyond reach. But, my friend, these people did not automatically start as giants. From small beginnings, they learned the value of defining purpose and sticking to it. There is a song that inspires me. It says, "Do not wait until some deed of greatness you may do. Do not wait to shed your light afar. Brighten the corner where you are." In other words, start in small ways, and gradually you will grow to be like these other giants. In small ways, you can start following the example of Jesus, who was purpose-driven, a real must-minded leader. Do not let anything or anyone divert you from your calling. God bless you as you become a purpose-driven, must-minded leader who will not be diverted from his purpose. That, my friend, is a tool for wise leadership. So until I meet you again in the next program, goodbye and God bless you.
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3: 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I asked one man if he had listened to a certain program, and he said, not yet, because he had to repeat the first programs. They were that good to him.
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0: Once again, we bring you Sing for Joy, featuring sacred music that expresses the biblical themes that are the basis of Christian worship for each week in the church year. 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
1: At this time in the liturgical year, after Pentecost, the church celebrates Trinity Sunday. This day is a celebration of the Christian understanding of God. God is one God in three distinct persons. These persons are not separate parts or entities of the whole. They're not three different gods. They're not different manifestations of God. There is one God in three persons. It's complicated. Theologians have wrestled with how to understand the Trinity for centuries, and we all continue to wrestle together. Our understanding of the Trinity is nothing short of a holy mystery. Our Trinity Sunday program opens today with a Trinitarian hymn that is a favorite for many congregations, Holy, Holy, Holy. The final stanza takes the stance of praise. Holy, holy, holy, Lord God Almighty, all thy works shall praise thy name in earth and sky and sea. Holy, holy, holy, merciful and mighty, God in three persons, blessed Trinity.

Holy, holy, holy, Lord God Almighty. Hymn by Reginald Heber, set to the tune Nicaea by John B. Dykes. Jerry Hancock conducted and played organ with the St. Thomas Choir of Men and Boys in New York. The psalm appointed for this week in the Revised Common Lectionary is Psalm 8, a wonderful song of praise for God's acts of creation. The psalmist begins, "O Lord, our sovereign, how majestic is your name in all the earth. You have set your glory above the heavens." The praise later turns to wonder, as the psalmist remarks, "When I look at your heavens, the work of your fingers, the moon and stars that you have established, what are humans that you are mindful of them, mortals that you care for them?" The care of God for all of creation, including us lowly humans, does indeed move us to praise. When we hear this psalm on Trinity Sunday, we remember that, according to the Christian tradition, the triune God has been present from before time and will endure forever. The one God, Father, Son, and Holy Spirit, was present and active in creating the life of the world, and the triune God's acts of creation and sustenance continue even now. As we give thanks for the gifts of God's presence in creation, we hear a sung setting of Psalm 8 in the Anglican chant tradition.

We heard Gloria Day Cantores of Cape Cod, Massachusetts, under the direction of Elizabeth C. Patterson, singing Glenn Woodward's setting of Psalm 8, O Lord, our Governor. The composer Heinrich Schütz was a German composer writing just before the time of Bach and Handel. Much of his music is biblical or liturgical in nature, including his setting of Psalms, published in 1619. He wrote these psalm settings after a trip to study with the Italian Baroque composer Gabrielli, and we hear in his composition elements of that Italian style. You'll hear that the music alternates between two choirs, and the interplay between the choirs creates a musical drama that is especially exciting. We hear now Schütz's setting of Psalm 8, sung in German.

Psalm 8 by Heinrich Schütz, sung by Regensburger Domspatzen of Regensburg, Germany, under the direction of Hans Martin Schneit. One of the canticles of the Christian Church, the Te Deum Laudamus, is often included in worship on Trinity Sunday. The Te Deum is a sweeping canticle of praise, naming all the elements of creation that join their voices in praising God, from angels to humans, martyrs to prophets, apostles to the earth itself. We'll hear a sung setting of this canticle by 20th century British composer Benjamin Britten, his Festival Te Deum. This is a significant choral work, about 6 minutes long, and the piece is sectioned in extraordinary sensitivity to the text. You'll hear sections that are almost chant-like, and other parts that are harmonically and rhythmically complex. The organ plays a significant role, sometimes punctuating the sections of text and other times setting the scene for what is to come. The version of the Te Deum that Britten sets is from the Book of Common Prayer. It ends with words of prayer. O Lord, have mercy upon us. O Lord, let thy mercy lighten upon us as our trust is in thee. O Lord, in thee have I trusted. Let me never be confounded.

That was Festival Te Deum by Benjamin Britten. Christopher Robinson conducted the choir of St. John's College. We are sent out today with another setting of the Te Deum, this one versified into a hymn, Holy God, We Praise Your Name. We'll hear the St. Olaf Choir of Northfield, Minnesota, singing John Ferguson's setting, with Ferguson at the organ and conductor Anton Armstrong. This week of Trinity Sunday, we go out giving thanks for the triune God, the one who creates, redeems, and sustains the life of the whole world. We sing with the hymn writer, Holy Father, Holy Son, Holy Spirit, three we name you. Though in essence only one, undivided God, we claim you. And adoring, bend the knee while we own the mystery.

0: Sing for Joy presents sacred music expressing the biblical themes that are the basis of Christian worship for each week of the church year. Your host is Reverend Alexandra Jacob. This series is a production of St. Olaf College, an institution of the Evangelical Lutheran Church in America. Sing for Joy's music director is Andrew Jacob. Our communications coordinator is Carolyn Pearson. The program is engineered and edited by Grant Fregueli and Mia Pardo. Sean Tonko is the program's producer, and our executive producer is Jeffrey O'Donnell. I'm Sean Tonko, inviting you to be with us again next week at this time when Sing for Joy returns.
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0: believing in Him and doing His will. I am writing to you from Lima, Peru. 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

Our theme in these days on Bishop Joel Bell's program, The Road to Calvary. Today, he's talking about the gospel of the resurrection. Coming up next, right here on the station that speaks hope to the world, TWR Pure Talk. Stay tuned.

Hello from me, Michael Brown, and welcome to the final program of this remarkable series called The Road to Calvary, presented by Bishop Joe Bell, in which we have been given a deeper insight into the passion of our Lord Jesus Christ and a fuller meaning of his resurrection for us and for all believers.

0: Last week, Bishop Bell considered Christ as the conqueror of death, and today he uses a selection of Bible passages to leave us in no doubt that the penalty of sin has been paid for and that the Lordship of Jesus has been established in a message he has called the Gospel of the Resurrection. Let's join him now and find out more.
1: Now would you take up your Bibles and turn with me to Romans chapter 4. That's the first reference that we're going to look at, Romans 4 and verse 25, and then we'll move to 1 Corinthians 15, to Ephesians 2, but we'll make our way through steadily as we go along. We're going to look for a few moments at the subject of the gospel of the resurrection. In an article entitled, What Difference Does Easter Make?, Rick Warren quoted a survey taken in his country, that's in America, and the survey statistics were as follows, that 84% of the people who don't go to church believe that Jesus rose from the dead. They believe that Jesus' resurrection is authentic. They believe that it is an historical fact. They believe that it is a supernatural act of God. Of those 84%, they all admitted that they didn't understand the significance of the resurrection. They didn't know why Christians make such a song and dance about the resurrection, why they met every Easter Sunday to celebrate the occasion, and whether it really mattered or not, whether Jesus rose from the dead. Now, I think that tragically that there are many of Christians today who believe that Jesus rose from the dead. I believe all Christians believe that. They love to celebrate the resurrection. They love to sing about it. But they don't really understand the full implications or the significance of it or its importance or relevance or value. It's interesting as you go through the book of Acts that the keynote of the early church was to defend the resurrection. They guarded it. They preached it. They suffered for it. When you look at the sermons that are there, there is a familiar pattern. Three times they would say, you killed him, God raised him, and we declare him. Now, we've got to ask ourselves, why is the resurrection so fundamental to our Christian belief? What is this gospel of the resurrection? What I'd like to do is quickly move through a few verses and just take some overview of some of the great truths about the gospel of the resurrection. Fact number one, that sin's penalty has been paid in full. Look at verse 25, what Paul writes there. He says, Jesus was delivered over to death for our sins and was raised to life for our justification. Notice what he's saying here. He's saying that the resurrection has enormous significance, that the death of the Lord Jesus is not sufficient on its own. All of that suffering and all of the agony in the garden and all of the ridicule by the priest and the scourging by Pilate and the mockery of the soldiers and the taunting of the crowns mean nothing if there is no resurrection. That intense torment and anguish and distress on the cross counts for nothing if there is no resurrection. In fact, Paul later writes to the church at Corinth and he says, if Christ has not been raised from the dead, we are still in our sins. Our situation is no different to the most wicked of people. It is no different to unbelieving pagans. We are doomed, we are damned, and we are dead in our sins. So we've got to ask the question, how can I know if Jesus' death is sufficient sacrifice for sin? How can I know if God accepts Jesus' sacrifice? How can I know if Jesus' blood atones for my sin? Beloved, for the simple reason that Paul writes here and he says that God has raised to life the Lord Jesus for our justification. The resurrection of Jesus is not an optional truth. It is fundamental to our faith. It is part of the gospel of the resurrection. If you take the resurrection out of the gospel, you disembowel it. The resurrection is God pointing to the cross and saying that the only place in the universe where our sins may be forgiven is at the cross, because I have raised my Son from the dead. There is no other place. He has delivered him over to death for our sins and raised him for our justification. But beloved, the great truth is this, that sin's penalty has been paid in full. And the Lord Jesus, when we come to him, takes us out of the penalty box. He sets us free. He cleans us up. He removes the debris, because he died and he rose again, and sin's penalty has been paid in full. Fact number two, death's anguish has been eliminated. Turn with me to 1 Corinthians chapter 15, a few pages further on. And it's interesting to notice in this chapter here in 1 Corinthians chapter 15 that the apostle makes at least two very important observations about the subject of death. Look at verse 26. The last enemy to be destroyed is death. Notice how he describes death. He says, death is an enemy. It is an enemy because it causes intense pain. It is an enemy because of the separation it brings. It is an enemy because of the fear that it creates. It is an enemy because of the trauma it generates. That enemy lurks in every home. That enemy hangs over every head. That enemy may strike at any given moment. And Paul writes here and he says, the last enemy to be destroyed is death. It's an enemy. The second observation that I want you to notice here that he says in verse 55, he says that not only is death an enemy, but it has a sting. Look at verse 55. He says, where, O death, is your sting? That there is a sting to death, and that sting is sin. Sin has brought death into the world. Sin has brought about the termination of life. Sin has brought about bereavement. Sin has brought about this enemy that we face. However, you will notice here that Paul tells us that the sting has been removed. Sin has been dealt with. You see, the sin that causes the soul to go straight to hell has been dealt with. It is possible for Paul to look at the situation and he says, where, O death, is your victory? Where, O death, is your sting? How is it possible, beloved, for a group of frightened, timid, weak, fearful disciples to go out into the world and face death, persecution, martyrdom, and imprisonment, and do so fearlessly, courageously, and bravely? Because, beloved, they knew that the sting of death had been removed. And it came about not only because of Jesus' death, but because of his resurrection. I know a couple some years ago, I don't know if the cat is still alive, but they had a cat, and this cat, wherever it went, sharpened its claws on their furniture. And it left a trail of havoc wherever it went. And one day, in a fit of displeasure, let's put it that way, they took the cat and they put it in a basket and they took it to the vet and they said, would you please remove its claws? And that cat went back to the home, and I want to tell you from then onwards, their furniture was fine. In a very real sense, the claws of death have been removed. The sting of death has been removed. It is there, but it's been removed. It's like a venomous scorpion whose sting has been removed. And beloved, you may be one of those people, and in your heart there is a deep, cringing, cowering fear of death. You don't want to talk about it. You're sorry that you've come, because we're talking about this very subject of which you have a distinct displeasure. And you don't want to read about it, you don't want to discuss it, you don't want to think about it. But the problem is, beloved, it is there. It is a reality. It is a certainty. And for you, my dear friends, I need to tell you that the Lord Jesus has taken the sting out of it. And he's taken the sting out of it by his death and by his resurrection. And when we come to him, the sting is removed. And suddenly this death that looms there so ominously and so frighteningly for so many people becomes a doorway. And not a doorway to an unknown, not a doorway into the pit of hell, not into a doorway of darkness, but into a doorway and a gateway of heaven, and into the presence of the Savior of the world, who died and who rose again. And is it any wonder that the great apostle can say, "Where, O death, is your sting? Thanks be unto God, we have the victory through our Lord Jesus Christ." And the gospel of the resurrection, beloved, is that sin's penalty has been paid in full, and that death's anguish has been eliminated. In Christ, the sting has been taken away. It is no longer an enemy. It is there. But the anguish that once gripped our hearts in Christ is removed. Fact number three, life's purpose has been transformed. Let's turn with me to Ephesians chapter 2 and verse 5. And here the apostle makes a great statement. If you have your own Bible, I want you to put a ring around one particular word there in verse 5. And that word is the word alive. Notice there how the apostle writes. He says, "Made us alive with Christ. Even when we were dead in transgressions, it is by grace that you have been saved." Beloved, when you go and read the book of Acts, what you will notice is that the apostles proclaimed the resurrection. Now, when they proclaimed it, they did not just declare the truth. They did not just preach the doctrine. They did not keep repeating the message. They were going to people and they said, "We have experienced this resurrection for ourselves. We have had this encounter about which we are declaring." The resurrection is a reality in our lives. In other words, Easter is not something we just believe in. Easter is something that has happened to us. And when Peter and Stephen and John and Mark and others, these men said, "Not only do we declare these things to you, but we have personally been resurrected by the Lord Jesus." There has come about a newness of life, that Christianity has begun with a resurrection in our lives. And beloved, let me explain to you that the living Lord Jesus comes into the life of an individual, the divine power of the Godhead, when an individual comes in faith and repentance and submission and in brokenness to Christ, the Spirit of God comes in there and touches that individual's soul and brings about a spiritual resurrection. A condition that was once deplorable. We were once spiritually dead. We followed the ways of the world. We were under Satan's control. We were governed by the spirit of disobedience. But God, in His great love, took the initiative. And what did He do? He made us alive. And that word alive means a spiritual resurrection. The Bible has got many terms. It talks about being born again. It's the same as being made alive, being saved, a new creation, converted, newness of life. And here the apostle writes and he says, He made us alive. And you know, when the Spirit of God comes into an individual life, and He puts a spark of spiritual life in the soul of an individual, things start to change. There is a beginning of the understanding of spiritual truth. There is a desire for spiritual things. There is a difference in attitude, in a way of life, in appreciation of things. We need to be careful, beloved, that we don't think of becoming a Christian as turning over a new leaf. Some people think that I can. Some think they need to make some spiritual adjustment. Some people think they need to be more religious. But it is a spiritual awakening, a spiritual rebirth, a spiritual transformation, and a spiritual resurrection. When I first came into the ministry, as I still do today, one of my philosophies of ministry is that if you're going to grow a church, you must visit people. You must get into their homes. You must get to know them. You need to know where they are. You need to be able to pray with them and read the scriptures with them. And over the years, we have used that very simple principle of trying to get into people's homes. When we went to a church, the first thing that I did was there was a mailing list that the previous minister had left for me, and I tried to work my way through it as quickly as possible and as systematically as possible. And I remember on one occasion going to visit a home, and I sat down with this woman who belonged to the church, and I thought that it was the most unprofitable visit that I'd made in years. We got nowhere spiritually. It was a total waste of time. And I did something that I have seldom ever done in my ministry. I left the home without praying. And as I walked out, and I got in those days, I was on a scooter. I got onto the scooter and I said, well, this is one of those occasions when the Lord Jesus says, you shake off the dust from off your feet. And I walked away and I made a decision in my heart never to go back again. And that Sunday night, I got into the pulpit. And as I got into the pulpit, the same woman came in and slipped into the back pew of the church. I nearly fell out of the pulpit to see her there. And in the providence and the goodness and the overriding of God, Gwen that night came to a personal faith and trust in the Lord Jesus. And I would go on record today as saying that she proved to be one of the most fervent, zealous, and godly women that I've ever had the privilege of knowing and ministering to. And I think that all conversions are wonderful, but this was one of the greatest that I've ever witnessed and experienced in my life. And I saw that very night, life's purpose been transformed as she, in her own way, in that back pew, surrendered unconditionally to the Lord Jesus, and he came into her life and made her alive. The gospel of the resurrection. Fact number four, Jesus' lordship has been established. Would you turn with me back to Romans chapter 14 and verse 9? Notice what the Apostle Paul writes here in verse 9 of chapter 14. He says, "For this very reason, Christ died and returned to life, so that he might be the Lord of both the dead and the living." The apostle is saying here that the resurrection has established the Lord Jesus as Lord of death and the Lord of life, that he is the conqueror of the grave, that he is the victor over hell, that he is the vanquisher of Satan, and that the day will dawn one day when every knee will bow and every tongue confess that he is Lord. And the resurrection has established the lordship of the Lord Jesus Christ. And when Thomas stood up and then fell on his knees before the Lord Jesus and he said, "My Lord and my God," he had it absolutely right. And as the people of God, we bow the knee and we confess with our tongues that Jesus is Lord. And because he is Lord, we are committed to him. We are yoked to him. We are bonded to him. We are his disciples. We are his pupils. We are his learners. We spend our lives in service to him, working for him. We declare him throughout the earth and say, "Jesus is Lord." There are others who are clamoring for that title, but those who are washed in the blood, those who are filled with the Spirit of God, those who walk by faith in Christ alone, those who cherish the old rugged cross have only one refrain: "Jesus is Lord." And they sing with a hymn, "Let the song go round the earth, Jesus Christ is Lord." A man 30 years of age who lives in a village went along to the river to fish. And on his way there, a python got hold of him and wrapped itself around him. And he realized that every time he tried to breathe in, the python crushed him even harder. He screamed for help, and two men came to him and ran away in fear. But he had his two dogs with him. The one's dog name was Spotty, and the other was Tupac. And he called to them, and in his despair, they responded. And the two dogs attacked that python. And Tupac kept continuously biting the head of the python until suddenly the python released this man, fell to the ground dead, and he fell there exhausted on the ground as well. Listen to his story. He had a few bruises on his arms and legs, but otherwise unhurt. It took another 2 weeks before he found the courage to go fishing again, however. He had no choice because, he says, "I sell fish for a living," but he said this, "and I wanted to save money to throw a party for my dogs." He said he had already given them special biscuits. I wonder if there is a python in your life. It is squeezing out all the joy and all the pleasure and all the satisfaction and all the happiness out of your life. As you face this new week and you have to get up tomorrow morning, it's another day that you dread. It's a future that is filled with uncertainty and fear and anxiety. And for you, you have come to the place where you feel that life is no longer worth living. There is no real purpose for living anymore. Then I want you to know that the Lord Jesus died and rose again so that sin's penalty has been paid in full, that death's anguish has been eliminated, that life's purpose has been transformed. He wants to establish his lordship in your life. He wants to remove and set you free. He wants to take away those shackles that have bound you. He wants to liberate you so that you can say with full assurance and unequivocally, Jesus is Lord.

We trust that you found this series by Bishop Joe Bell both stimulating and thought-provoking. If you did, we'd like you to write in and share with us which program was especially meaningful for you and why. 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Box 4232, Kempton Park, 1620, South Africa. So, until we meet again at the same time next week to hear what Bishop Bell has in store for us, this is Michael Brown wishing you a wonderful week, and may God bless and keep you. Goodbye.

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1: 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My name is Tulani. Word Alive is up next. After this, we'll then listen to Hope for Today. 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
3: As you get older, you start to realise how short life actually is. Time goes so quickly, and things that we took for granted when we were younger, like our health, suddenly become more complex. Life can be hard, and in the news and our own lives, we're constantly reminded how fragile we are. You could say humans are like grass. But although we don't last long, there is something that does last: God's Word. Hi, and welcome back to Word Alive, a Bible teaching program brought to you by Good News Broadcasting. My name's Tom Ward, and it's my privilege today to bring you a message by Luke Jenner. He's the pastor of Grace Baptist Church in Halifax. He'll be speaking from Isaiah chapter 40, verse 6 to verse 11. Let me read the passage first. This is Isaiah 40, starting in verse 6. A voice says, "Cry out." And I said, "What shall I cry? All people are like grass, and all their faithfulness is like the flowers of the field. The grass withers and the flowers fall because the breath of the Lord blows on them. Surely the people are grass. The grass withers and the flowers fall, but the word of the Lord endures forever. You will bring good news to Zion. Go up on a high mountain. You will bring good news to Jerusalem. Lift up your voice with a shout. Lift it up. Do not be afraid. Say to the towns of Judah, here is your God. See, the sovereign Lord comes with power, and he rules with a mighty arm. See, his reward is with him, and his recompense accompanies him. He tends his flock like a shepherd. He gathers the lambs in his arms and carries them close to his heart. He gently leads those who have young." So this is a message called What Lasts and What Doesn't, which was originally recorded at Luke's church. So you will hear some background noise now and again, but hopefully that won't distract too much from this excellent sermon. Here it is.
2: It's a cultural thing for us, isn't it, to talk about the weather and think about the weather and prepare for the weather. We say, oh, it's going to be awfully hot, you know, in another few days when it's in the summer, or we get ready for that. Or we say it's going to be very windy or very cold, and we prepare ourselves for those things, don't we? When we know something is coming that will have some kind of effect upon us, we usually make good preparations to make sure that we are as ready as we can be. And that's as true on the spiritual plane as it is in the physical and practical plane. And we started to consider how that is the case last week when we looked at Isaiah chapter 40. If you have a Bible, it'd be great to have that open. Because even though we're looking from verse 6 onwards today, there's an important repetition here from an earlier part of the chapter. Because in verse 3, Isaiah records for us a voice of one calling in the wilderness, "Prepare the way for the Lord, make straight in the desert a highway for our God." And we started to see then that the people are being called to get ready for this powerful event that's going to happen. The Lord is going to come, he's going to arrive, and we need to be ready for him to do that. And the way we get ready is to make sure we've repented and we've believed his promises. So we're to listen to this voice because God is coming. And the fact that God is coming is much more significant than anything else that might happen in our lives. Of course, for God to come, in one sense, very much means the incarnation, which was future for Isaiah. He's prophesying the arrival of the Lord. And when the Lord does come and he is made flesh for us, these very verses are quoted in Mark's Gospel about John the Baptist preparing the way for the Lord Jesus to come into people's lives, and people are prepared by repenting and believing and being baptized. So it was future for Isaiah. That incarnation of the Son of God is of course past for us, even though he continues to be incarnate for us today, even in heaven. But I think this message of God coming is still relevant to us, because there's a sense in which we're to always be ready for God to, if you like, invade our lives and come and change us or speak to us or deal with us in a new way. And we need to be ready for that, for Christ by his Holy Spirit to come and meet with us and say, this is where I want you to go now. This is how I want you to obey me. This is what your life should be looking like now. And whenever we come to the word of God, he's speaking to us saying, new obedience, new service, new life to live for him. And so I'm saying that Isaiah's message is just as relevant for us today, because we still need to be ready to hear him when he's saying that, ready for him to come and perhaps disrupt things, perhaps change things for his glory and for our good. And this prophecy of Isaiah encourages us to be ready for God to yet do more and to meet with us and take us further and encourage us to seek him all the more. So that's what it says in verse 3, this voice of one calling in the wilderness, prepare the way for the Lord. And the reason I've laboured that somewhat is because we get that repeated again, this idea of a voice coming to us and commending a certain course of action to us. At the start of the passage, we're particularly considering from verse 6 onwards, again we hear a voice. A voice, verse 6, says, cry out. And this time it's particularly directing itself to Isaiah, the prophet, I think, because Isaiah, the prophet, responds to this voice saying, cry out, and says, what shall I cry? Okay, what's the message that you have for me, Lord, if you're speaking to me in this way? In other words, how do I get the people ready? And the answer to that question is given to him and therefore to us in the next few verses. And I think the answer is summarized by saying this. We have to understand a couple of things, and then we have to apply those things to our lives and to those around us. So here's a couple of things to understand, right? The first thing is this. No one lasts. No one lasts. But the second thing is, God's word does. God's word does. So that's the kind of joint thing we're looking at now together. What's this thing we need to understand to be ready for God to come? Understand, no one really lasts, but God's word does. So let's take the first of those. It's a rather strange message in a way, if you think about it. Isaiah says, okay, I'm to cry out. What shall I cry? He's told to declare that all of us are unreliable and impermanent. We're just fading away. Verse 6, what shall I cry? Here, all people are like grass. That's your message, Isaiah. You're all fading away. All their faithfulness is like the flowers of the field. The grass withers and the flowers fall because the breath of the Lord blows on them. Surely the people are grass. The grass withers and the flowers fall, but the word of our God endures forever. So we are not permanent. No one really lasts. That's the message. I had been looking up stories of people who've been particularly wealthy and who've had money. One of them really stuck with me. John Rockefeller was an oil baron in the late 19th and early 20th century, and one of the wealthiest men in the world of that time. As far as I understand, he did put his money to good use. As a philanthropist, he invested in lots of charity work and helped many people, although I have no real idea of whether he was in any way a Christian man. Apparently, John Rockefeller was once asked by a journalist, I think, it might be apocryphal, but as far as I know, it's true, how much money is enough money? And he is said to have replied, always just a little bit more. But what I find most interesting is a man with such staggering wealth, still, all his money could not stop Isaiah 40, 6 and 7 happening to him. The breath of the Lord blew on him, and he is no more. After John Rockefeller had died, his accountant was asked how much he had left behind. And the accountant's answer was, everything. Right, isn't it? It's true. Couldn't take any of it with him. Whatever good he'd done in life, or whatever he'd thought of his money or whatever, he'd left it all behind. because the breath of the Lord had blown on him. And for all his great wealth and all his philanthropy, he was left at the end, just like you or I will be left, with nothing. Nothing materially speaking. I hope that he had everything spiritually speaking and is with Christ in glory now. I don't know. But the point is, physically speaking, no one lasts. We won't endure forever. Your money can't make you last. It will go in the end. Your health, however good it is now, can't make you last. It will go in the end. Some of us are older who know that all too well. Some of us younger, we're still in a prime of life. It won't last forever. Your best friends and your family can't make you last, however much they love you. You will have to say goodbye to them and them to you in the end. None of us last. We are notoriously impermanent. None of us will be here in 100 years' time. And this, God says, is the first step in preparing well for the coming of the Lord into your life. He's going to come and make a difference. You need to be clear what's true about your own life. If you set yourself up in your own mind as some sort of endless and permanent reality, in no need of any outside help, I'm a self-made man or woman, then you're not ready for the arrival of the Lord. You're not in a position of humility. You need first to acknowledge your own frailty. I'm just a breath here. As James says in his letter, I'm a mist that appears for a little while and then vanishes again. Got to be realistic about our own frailty. And indeed about others' frailty too. Because it's not just you that doesn't last. And I think this is the thrust of what Isaiah is particularly saying here. No one lasts. And this is not meant just to humble us then, but to encourage us. Because these words were actually written to people who are about to experience the great turmoil and tragedy of a foreign army invading their country and taking them all off into exile. The Babylonian war machine is about to overtake their nation and crush everything under its feet. But Isaiah says, you look at that apparently unstoppable war machine, it's still made of just people. They've got stuff, they've got weapons, they've got machines, but the people, they won't last either. Don't think that that's the end of the story. The Babylonian Empire, Isaiah is saying, that too is just made of grass. The breath of the Lord will blow on it and it will be gone. Because where's the Babylonian Empire today? Where's Nebuchadnezzar today? Where are all these things today? They're nowhere. Because every world power or force raised in opposition to the true God has risen and then fallen away again. And always will, because it's not the kingdom of the Lord Jesus Christ which has filled the world and has conquered every other kingdom. While everything that's tried to have a go at the church has ultimately failed and gone the way of all flesh, the church remains and will forever. So remind yourself of that. It's not just you who won't last, but actually things that are arranged against you and your Christian life, and maybe some power that's standing against the glory of Christ filling your life right now. Some sin that's having a go at standing up to Jesus in your life. Or some circumstance that's obscuring the glory of God through some dark cloud in your life. All of that is just grass. It will be blown away. It won't last. No one lasts. The grass withers and the flowers fall. But, verse 8, the word of our God endures forever. Okay, these are the two things in tandem we're trying to understand. First thing, no one lasts. Second thing, God's word does. God's word endures forever. Isaiah is clear about the message he's given to declare to the people. It's a very simple contrast, and yet it's one that we need to be reminded of again and again, because it's so easy to think that the stuff I see in front of my eyes and the circumstances I have, that's what's going to define me for a long time. Whereas God says, no, remember, that is just impermanent. My word endures forever. You can trust in that. How do we prepare then for the coming of the living God in our lives? We don't just acknowledge our own frailty, our own weakness and smallness, and the fact that we won't last. We recognize that God and his word are the complete opposite, an absolute rock, an absolute steadfast, dependable foundation on which to live. Just as we saw this morning, it's tied up again in Luke's Gospel, chapter 16. It's easier, Jesus says, for heaven and earth to pass away than for one stroke of a pen of the law to disappear. Why is the Bible so permanent then? Why is God's word so permanent? I think it's because this written, revealed word here that we have in a book is not a dead thing, an old thing, a thing which is just a historical artifact, but it's a living thing, the Holy Spirit breathing out still through it and in it, because it's about the living word. Its whole theme and its vivacity comes from the fact that Jesus Christ is proclaimed here, and though he was dead, he's alive forevermore. We have a living word, and so when we think of him, the personal living word, we realize that the words about him will endure forever as well. Now, some of you here are on WhatsApp. Not all of you are on WhatsApp, and if you don't know what I'm talking about, let me briefly explain to you. It's a thing on a smartphone that you can have to use to send messages to people, okay? It's quite simple. You just type your message in and it sends it off to somebody else's phone. Now, the thing about WhatsApp is that you can choose to have a little picture of yourself on WhatsApp to show to other people who you are. So you've got a little photo of yourself, perhaps. Or some people I know in this room have a picture of a car, perhaps, or a flower, or their puppy, or something like that. You know, they choose whatever you like to put on your WhatsApp profile picture to convey something that's true about you. It's normally your face, but something that's true about you to other people who get your messages. Now, I have a lot of people who are on WhatsApp who are friends of mine who I send messages to from time to time. And I have a friend who has my favourite WhatsApp profile picture in the world. They have, rather than a picture, it's about 12 or 15 lines of text, words. A few short sentences, all arranged in lines. Very similar, very repetitive sentences, all written in white letters. And these are what the sentences say. They say this: Martin Luther King is dead. Freddie Mercury is dead. Abraham is dead. Neil Armstrong is dead. It's all just across their WhatsApp profile picture. Elvis Presley is dead, it says. Michael Jackson is dead. Vivian Westwood is dead. Bobby Moore is dead. The Apostle Paul is dead. Muhammad Ali is dead. Sigmund Freud is dead. Margaret Thatcher is dead. Diana is dead. Albert Einstein is dead. It just carries on like that for line after line after line. That's proclaiming what we've already seen. No one lasts, right? But then right in the centre of all those lines of white text, there's a single sentence with three words written in red text. And those three words are, Jesus is alive. I absolutely love it. X is dead, Y is dead, Z is dead. All these people are dead. Jesus is alive. Jesus is alive. He's unique, isn't he? He's at the centre of everything. No one else you can say that about. In all of history, no one else to come, no one else who's gone. They've all died or will die, but Jesus is different. He's alive. He's the living word. Officially my favourite WhatsApp profile picture ever. Okay? Because it says so much, doesn't it, about what that person is living for and what they understand about the world. That person is ready for the coming of God into their life. So God's written word endures. It lasts, as Isaiah says, forever, because it's all about and enlivened by his living personal word who endures forever, the Lord Jesus Christ. What does that mean then for how we prepare for the coming of our God into our lives? It means we take Jesus seriously. It means we do what he says. It means we take confidence from the fact that his words, which are granted to us, the words he spoke and the words spoken about him, those words can be depended upon. You don't need to fear that when you take his word seriously, it will come to pass. You don't need to fear that a promise made to you will not be fulfilled. It will be. So what word maybe do you need to depend upon more or start depending on from this book? As he says, I'm going to come, prepare the way, get ready, see yourself aright, you won't last, see my word aright in my son, he does last. Do you need to depend on that word which promises forgiveness for you? Or do you need that word which reminds you that if God has given up his own son for you on the cross, will he not then graciously with him give you all things? Because you're worried about how some circumstance will pan out, or what's going to happen this week because you've got this meeting or interview or class that you're worried about, or this conversation, you're not sure how it's going to go, but you need to remember, God has given you his son to die. He'll graciously give you everything else you need. Not always everything you want, but certainly whatever you need to live a holy life, taking him seriously. Maybe you need simply to take hold of the promise that says, I will never leave you. I will never forsake you. That word endures forever. It doesn't have a best before date. It's not going to corrupt or fade away. You don't last. We need to admit that, but God's word does. Those are the two things we need to understand. Now we need to apply them, particularly by bringing them together. If I don't last, but God's word does, that needs to be applied in my life and in everyone else's life that I meet, so that encounters with God may truly occur. And that's the application as we close. Here it is. I've tried to sum it up like this. Bring what lasts into lives that don't. Bring what lasts into lives that don't last. In other words, bring God's word to bear on your life and on other people's lives, which are passing and impermanent. And as we bring God's word, which is permanent and enduring, into our lives, then our lives become filled with an enduring quality as well, and a stable quality which can be shared with others, and a hope that others don't have because they don't last, because they're just flesh. They're just like grass, and they're going to be blown on and pass away. But if we bring the word of God to bear on our lives and theirs, then we have good news for a world that doesn't by nature last in and of itself. And that is what is being commended then from verses 9 to 11. Verse 9, you who bring good news to Zion, go up on a high mountain. You who bring good news to Jerusalem, lift up your voice with a shout. Lift it up. Don't be afraid. Say to the towns of Judah, here's your God. Be confident in the fact that the word of God is living and active. He endures, his word endures, and you can tell that to other people and you can live it out yourself. He's coming, remember? How do we get ready for his coming? Realize in the midst of our frailty and impermanence, he is enduring and lasting. He comes again in verse 10. You see, the sovereign Lord comes with power. He rules with a mighty arm. His reward is with him. His recompense accompanies him. It's like he's a warrior coming back from the battle, mighty, stronger than any opponent, and he's brought the spoils of war with him. Just like the Lord Jesus, we're told, in that metaphorical sense, in Ephesians, he comes back from the battle, bringing captives with him, bringing the spoils of war, saying, I've defeated the enemy, and now I can distribute gifts to men, and to women, and to young people. His reward is with him. So he's this mighty warrior that he's coming, and we get ready for him by saying, I realize who he is and who I am. I need those two things to come together. I need the warrior on my side. Come, help me, Lord. But the wonderful thing is, it's not just the warrior who's coming, it's the shepherd who's coming as well, verse 11. The picture changes suddenly. He tends his flock like a shepherd. He gathers the lambs in his arms. He carries them close to his heart. He gently leads those that have young. See, God doesn't just come as the mighty warrior that no one can withstand. He comes to those who love him and who want him. He comes as a gentle, tender shepherd who picks up the needy, not lasting lambs, who's just so frail and so weak, he picks them up and says, you come with me, I'll protect you, I'll care for you. And that's what we need, that's what Isaiah is doing. He's saying, we bring these things together, we bring the mighty God who endures forever, we bring him into the life of someone who is not mighty, who is not strong, whether that's your life or someone else's life. You say, here I have some lasting lambs who's just so frail and so weak. He picks them up and says, you come with me, I'll protect you, I'll care for you. And that's what we need. That's what Isaiah is doing. He's saying, we bring these things together. We bring the mighty God who endures forever. We bring him into the life of someone who is not mighty, who is not strong, whether that's your life or someone else's life. You say, here I have someone, I have a God who cares for

0: Maybe, just maybe, you'll come across someone this week who is obviously not lasting very well. Who you can see their life is a struggle. It is showing signs of fallenness and brokenness. Why couldn't you say, look, here's my God. I want to bring something of the one who lasts into the life of someone who doesn't. And then you might just find that person sparked by that, intrigued. Maybe their heart might even be changed to hold on to the one who lasts. And they too will have everlasting life through trusting in the Saviour for themselves. So, could you try that with one person, to try to bring him who lasts into the life of someone who doesn't last? Who could you do that for this week? And how could you do it in your own life? To take hold of him when you feel your frailty and impermanence, hold on to the one who endures forever. Let's pray together. Heavenly Father, we pray for your help to be faithful proclaimers of your word and those who share the good news that we have a gracious and powerful and tender God who endures forever. Lord, help us to take hold of your certain word and help us to share it with others too, that we might bring hope into hopelessness and life into situations of despair and sadness. Lord, we pray for your blessing then, and that your kingdom would grow and be built on your promises in the power of the Lord Jesus Christ. We pray in his name. Amen.
1: Amen. You've been listening to Luke Jenner here on Word Alive. And if you'd like to listen to this program again, you can find it on our website, gnba.net. That's gnba.net. Thanks so much for being with us today. I'll be back at the same time next week. The Lord bless you and keep you.

Pastor J. Mark Host talks about shadows of suffering as we read from the book of Mark chapter 9 tonight here on TWR Pure Talk. Coming up in about 3 minutes, when right now, The Goodness by Toby Mack. Enjoy.

0: Welcome to Hope for Today, a weekly Bible teaching program that will bring you hope for every day. Thank you for joining us for another lesson in our Mark series. I am sure you have noticed Mark is a fast-moving book. His accounts are short and to the point, and he doesn't use a lot of words to move from one event to the next event. He just keeps moving quickly and smoothly. Last lesson, we looked at a mountaintop experience for the disciples. They were on the mountain with Jesus and saw his glory. This was a good, encouraging time for them, a mountaintop experience in several ways. In today's lesson, they come down from the mountain. This is true in more ways than one. Our title is Shadows of Suffering, and Jesus alludes to his coming death. Can you imagine how shocking this must have been for his disciples to hear? After seeing his glory and power, Jesus now references his death. Turn to Mark 9 if possible, and let's listen to J. Mark teach from this passage.
1: In the biblical account of Elijah, when he confronted the Israelites on Mount Carmel, he asked them a question. He said, "How long will you waver between two opinions? If the Lord is God, follow him. But if Baal is God, follow him." One true prophet of God faced off with 450 prophets of Baal. And then Elijah proposed a test. He said the prophets of Baal would prepare a sacrifice for their God, and Elijah would prepare a sacrifice for Jehovah. Neither one was permitted to put fire under the sacrifice, and the God who answered by fire would be the true God. As you may recall, God answered Elijah's prayer by sending fire on his altar and his sacrifice. Then the people killed all the prophets of Baal. But that created a problem, because when Queen Jezebel heard what had happened, she threatened revenge, and Elijah ran for his life. He was so discouraged he wanted to die. Many of us know from our experience that the aftermath of a mountaintop experience is often a journey into the valley. It's filled with questions and uncertainty. In the previous episode, we encountered the unveiled Christ of the Transfiguration. What a mountaintop experience that must have been, literally and spiritually. It was something that those who viewed it would never forget. And yet, that incredible experience cast some lengthening shadows. Our text for this episode tells us about Jesus and his disciples descending to the valley below, which is both literal and figurative. I've titled today's study, Shadows of Suffering. Listen carefully as I read our text, Mark chapter 9, and verses 9 to 13. Now as they came down from the mountain, he commanded them that they should tell no one the things they had seen, till the Son of Man had risen from the dead. So they kept this word to themselves, questioning what rising from the dead meant. And they asked him, saying, "Why did the scribes say that Elijah must come first?" Then he answered and told them, "Indeed, Elijah is coming first and restores all things. And how is it written concerning the Son of Man, that he must suffer many things and be treated with contempt? But I say to you that Elijah has also come, and they did to him whatever they wished, as it is written of him." In this text, Jesus addresses shadows falling across the glorious scenes the disciples had just witnessed. These shadows reveal to us how glory and suffering are closely related. The first shadow that I see is the prohibition. The text opens, Jesus and his disciples are descending from the mountain. I can only imagine the disciples were bursting with excitement. They couldn't wait to tell the other disciples what they had seen and what they had heard. But Jesus said, "No, no, you're not allowed to do that. You're not allowed to tell anyone what you saw until after the Son of Man has risen from the dead." We might ask, why? What's the reason behind this prohibition? Could it be, at least in part, Jesus' response to the Pharisees in Mark chapter 8 and verses 11 and 12? "Then the Pharisees came out and began to dispute with him, seeking a sign from heaven, testing him. But he sighed deeply in his spirit and said, 'Why does this generation seek a sign? Assuredly, I say to you, no sign shall be given to this generation.'" What Peter, James, and John had just witnessed indeed qualifies as a sign from heaven. Jesus had performed many signs that proved the nearness of the kingdom, and the Pharisees refused to believe those signs. Jesus obviously knew that one more sign wouldn't make a difference, and so he said to the disciples, "You can't talk about this until after the Son of Man is risen from the dead." Why was it important that the disciples wait until then to share their experience on the mountain? Well, in Romans chapter 1, verses 1 to 4, Paul tells us that the resurrection declares Jesus as the Son of God. It banishes any shadow of doubt about who Jesus was. Peter, James, and John, to their credit, obeyed Jesus' command. Verse 10 says, "So they kept this word to themselves. However, they did discuss what he meant by rising from the dead." In Mark 8:31, Jesus had told them that the Son of Man must suffer many things and be rejected by the elders and chief priests and scribes and be killed, and after 3 days rise again. At any rate, their submission to Jesus' command was so complete that they dared not ask him about the mystery. Rising from the dead meant that a death had occurred. Here is a shadow that's cast across their messianic expectations. How could death be associated with glory they had just witnessed and the glorious kingdom they were expecting? In their minds, it just didn't make sense. But that's because the disciples had a blind spot. They couldn't see a connection between the glory they had seen and the suffering that Jesus predicted. The Pharisees were blind too, but their blindness was intentional. They refused to believe in spite of the facts. In both cases, the kingdom's nearness escaped their minds. For the disciples, it was temporary. For many of the Pharisees, it would be permanent. Today, Jesus has risen from the dead, and we proclaim him for who he truly is without apology. So the shadow of the cross still reminds us today that suffering precedes glory. The next shadow is the question. To say that the three disciples suffered from emotional overload is probably an understatement. After what they had seen and heard, they were naturally confused. They still hadn't accepted the necessity of Christ's suffering and death. However, I believe their experience on the mountain led them to the firm conviction that Jesus was the Messiah. And so they ask him, "Why do the teachers of the law say that Elijah must come first?" Their thoughts turned in that direction since they had just seen Elijah on the mountain with Jesus and Moses. If Elijah was coming first, then who was to follow him? Surely the disciples were familiar with Malachi 3:1. "Behold, I send my messenger, and he will prepare the way before me. And the Lord, whom you seek, will suddenly come to his temple, even the messenger of the covenant in whom you delight. Behold, he is coming, says the Lord of hosts." So, if Jesus was the Messiah, Elijah had already come, and they must have missed him. There was a shadow for which they had no answer. When Elijah came, the Jewish leaders expected and taught three things. First of all, his appearance would predict that the kingdom was near. Second, he would lead the people in a spirit of repentance. And finally, he would be the one who would personally anoint the Messiah. The final shadow that I see then is the explanation. Jesus says to his disciples, "You are correct. Elijah does come first, and he restores all things to their former state." Malachi chapter 4, verses 5 and 6 read like this: "Behold, I will send you Elijah the prophet before the coming of the great and dreadful day of the Lord, and he will turn the hearts of the fathers to the children, and the hearts of the children to their fathers, lest I come and strike the earth with a curse." This coming great and dreadful day is associated with the second coming of Christ, not his first coming. And so Jesus continued, "And how is it written concerning the Son of Man that he must suffer many things and be treated with contempt?" To be treated with contempt means to be despised as nothing. Jesus went on, "Elijah has also come, and they did to him whatever they wished, as it is written of him." Now I think that statement must have left the disciples more confused than ever. Because when the religious leaders asked John if he were Elijah, he said no. That's John 1:21. More shadows. Elijah had not come, but according to Luke 1:17, John the Baptist came in the spirit and power of Elijah. Matthew writes this way: "Jesus answered and said to them, Elijah has already come, and they did not know him, but they did to him whatever they wished. Likewise, the Son of Man is also about to suffer at their hands." Then the disciples understood that he spoke to them of John the Baptist. The three expectations the Jews had of Elijah were fulfilled in the person of John the Baptist. His appearance signaled that the kingdom was imminent. John said, "There comes one after me who is mightier than I, whose sandal strap I am not worthy to stoop down and loose." Further, John's message was, "Repent, for the kingdom of heaven is at hand. He insisted that genuine repentance would be evident in changed behavior. And then finally, he would anoint the Messiah. Symbolically, that's what John did at Jesus' baptism, and all of heaven approved. All of this happened according to the scriptures, but there was and is what we call a caveat. Let's look again at the closing verses of Malachi's prophecy. Behold, I will send you Elijah the prophet before the coming of the great and dreadful day of the Lord, and he will turn the hearts of the fathers to the children, and the hearts of the children to their fathers, lest I come and strike the earth with a curse. Another dark shadow falls. If Elijah were rejected, severe consequences would result. Jesus' words tell us that John was not accepted by the religious establishment, even though he came in the spirit and power of Elijah. Likewise, Jesus was also rejected, and the land and the people of Israel were smitten with a curse. It's interesting, this is the same word that's used for Achan's sin in Joshua chapter 7, when he took from some of Jericho's accursed goods. Those goods were things God had devoted to destruction. And so, less than 40 years passed from the crucifixion of Jesus until the destruction of Jerusalem in 70 AD. And from that awful time when the Son of Man was despised and treated as less than nothing, the Jewish people have suffered from that curse. They were driven out of their country, scattered as it were to the four corners of the earth. However, as I understand the scriptures, the ultimate fulfillment of Malachi's prophecy is still in the future. Perhaps the final Elijah is one of the two witnesses that we read about in Revelation chapter 11. The disciples were waiting for the glorious kingdom of Messiah to come, and Jesus told them it was very near, it had already come. But because the king and the kingdom were rejected, they did not come in their fullness. Today, the shadows are lengthening. The kingdom's fullness is closer than ever. Please don't make the same mistake the Jewish leaders made. Are you ready for the shadows to be dispelled and the kingdom of God and Christ to come in its fullness? If not, today is the day of salvation. Please, don't put it off.
0: Thanks, J. Mark. I like this ending spot for this teaching. Now is the day of salvation. Today is the day. Focus on His work. The longer the Lord tarries, the more chance we have to share and bring others into His kingdom. We anticipate His kingdom coming in its fullness. Yet, it's similar to Jesus' sobering words from the lesson. A difficult time is coming for those who haven't trusted Jesus as their Savior, and we want as many of them as possible to know Him. God, help us share the gospel as long as He tarries. Thank you so much for being with us for today's teaching. Suffering is not easy for us to go through, but Jesus has given us a good example. As Peter tells us, since Christ suffered in the flesh, arm yourselves with the same way of thinking. As followers of Him, we strive to be like Him, and this includes our understanding of suffering.
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4: 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The human heart, due to the sin or imperfection that resides in it, finds it hard to be consistently committed to God. There are many ways of being wayward spiritually, but God's love never strays. It never fails. 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
5: Sometimes in the Old Testament, God had his prophets or his spokesmen live out real-life examples of what was in his own heart. You might say that these prophets were conducting illustrations that were living, real-life illustrations. One of the most striking of these was the prophet Hosea. Hosea was supposed to demonstrate God's faithfulness in the face of Israel, God's people's unfaithfulness. In the book of Hosea, we see that he is commanded by God to marry a woman of unfaithfulness, as it said. Her name was Gomer, and she very likely was a prostitute. We see her several times having relationships that are illicit and against God's commands. And so Gomer and Hosea are married. This would be the equivalent of a pastor taking a prostitute for a wife, or a woman who had gone through serial marriages, maybe three or four or five marriages, and the man of God, the man of the cloth, decides that he is to marry her. You can just imagine some of the reactions to this. I'm sure many of the reactions would not have been very favorable from people who would have considered themselves very holy or very upright. And yet God told Hosea to do this to model the situation that was taking place between God and Israel. Well, what was the situation with God and Israel? The people were turning away from God. They were being unfaithful to God. They were neglecting their worship. They were not taking moral responsibility for their decisions. There was increasing crime in the society. Prostitution also was flourishing. Adultery was rampant. All of these things were signs of a spiritually sick society. And so God commands Hosea to marry this woman of unfaithfulness, this adulteress, and it is to be a living example of a broken relationship between God and Israel. They had broken the vow that they had made in the covenant that God had established with them at Mount Sinai. In chapter 1, verses 1 through 6, we see that even Hosea's children that he has with his wife Gomer are given symbolic names that stand for Israel's unfaithfulness. The first child's named Jezreel, and that means God scatters. Because of the sin of the people, because it extended even up into the highest areas of Israelite society, with bloody wars being fought between the descendants of King David over control over Israel, God was going to scatter his people as a result. And then the second child that they had was named Lo-Ruhamah. And Lo-Ruhamah means not loved. Now, God's line that he always said to Israel was, I have loved you with an never-ending love, with a strong, ongoing, resilient kind of love. And yet, what he was saying here was, because of the obstinacy, because of the stubbornness of the people from refusing to turn from their sin, he was now saying he would not forgive. He would not love them any longer. And then the third child's name kind of puts the end to it all when the child's named Lo-Ami. Lo-Ami means not my people. this was kind of like the statement of divorce to Israel. God had always said, because of the covenant, I will be your God and you will be my people. Well, now the Lord was saying, you're no longer my people. You see, there comes a time when God gets sick and tired of unfaithfulness, and God gets really upset and angry over refusal to repent. And I think of the way today in societies around the world, just focusing on this one area of relationships between men and women, the way prostitution is glorified, when in fact it is really an ugly social blight. It is a sin that is inappropriate and sexually deviant. There are many women that are taken from their villages around the world and forced into prostitution and treated horribly. And sexual diseases circle the globe because of people having illicit relationships. It's really a disgusting thing. And yet, in many cultures, it is accepted to a degree for men to have kept women on the side, or to take temporary wives for their own sexual purposes, or maybe considered as spiritual companions or secret lovers. This is all an abomination in God's eyes. This is all prostitution. This is all unfaithfulness to the way that God ordained relationships to be. In American culture, we have more than our share of foolishness. I remember how foolish that movie was in 1990, Pretty Woman, with Julia Roberts, who is supposed to be a hooker with a heart of gold. And I thought, how ridiculous that something as vile and ugly and as horrible to women as prostitution is held up as though it's something wonderful. And then we see on the television all kinds of scantily dressed women. And in the popular music, the women are denigrated. In certain types of music, they're called ho, short for whore. And this label is placed on women. We see personal ads on the internet and all kinds of filth and immorality on the internet. Prostitution is now seen in some cultures as a sign of advancement instead of a sign of disgrace. It used to be shameful, and now it's considered as some kind of career-building move. This is all ungodly, and the Christian will run away from these things. The Christian will reject these things and fight against these things, and the Christian will also fight for freedom for women so that they don't have to be forced into prostitution and humiliating circumstances. Well, what about a prophet who marries a prostitute? That would be the equivalent of a pastor today marrying a porn star. And I'm not being outrageous. This is exactly what God had ordained Hosea to do, because God, in his holiness, decided that he would love sinners anyway. It's almost unthinkable to think of a combination of a pastor and a porn star. The one is supposed to stand for righteousness. The other one seems to stand for wretchedness. And yet, that is precisely what God has done. In his holiness and his perfection, he has given himself to save sinners, people that are impure, people that are immoral. And I don't care who you are that's listening, you have a sinful heart. No matter how you try to pretend to the world that you are upright and you look so righteous and so moral, you still have lust and evil in your heart, and you can't deny it. And you need a holy God that is willing to forgive you. And that is precisely what the Lord has done. He showed us that in Jesus Christ, he is willing to forgive our wretchedness, our sinfulness, our immorality, our indecency. He calls for us to be faithful, just as in the book of Hosea, the prophet commanded his wife, you will be with me and you won't go to someone else. You won't prostitute yourself. You will remain with me. And in the same way, God calls us to do the same. When He's forgiven us, when He has brought us to Himself, He expects us to be faithful. He expects us to be committed to Him and to His morality. You know, I want to point out something else, and that is there might be individuals here listening that think to themselves, yeah, there's a lot of immoral, there's a lot of scummy people out there. But let me tell you this. All it takes for you to have been unfaithful to God is to ignore Jesus. All you have to do is just sit there and conduct your own life and pay very little attention to worship of God, faithfulness to Jesus, learning His Word, living according to His Spirit. All you have to do is just think you can conduct your own life and do it your own way and pay little attention to God, and you are just as unfaithful. You need to repent of that as well. It's not just the people that are running around sinning in your eyes. It's your lack of commitment to God that is just as corrupt. So you know what? There's something for everyone to repent of. The beautiful thing is that God is looking for people who will do more than just give lip service to Him. He is looking for people that He can bring back to Himself, that He will save. You see, God attempted to bring you to Himself in Jesus Christ. In 1 John chapter 1, it says that if we confess our sins, He, meaning God, is faithful and just and will forgive our sins and purify us from all unrighteousness. God wants to be wed to you. God wants you for Himself. Will you stay? Will you be faithful to Him? Please leave your sin. Please repent of it. Don't ignore Jesus anymore. It is time for you to come to the One who loves you. Christ died so that your sins would be forgiven, so that you would be committed to Him. Stay and be with Him.
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2: I had lived my early life as a follower of the religion of our country, but not with my whole heart. My mother has a tender heart, and she noticed my eyes look different now. I said to her, "What you see in me is the wonderful Jesus Christ, to whom I gave my heart and my life." At these words, my mother fell to her knees, her eyes filled with tears of joy. She said, "I also give my life to Jesus now."
0: All over the world, God is reaching people through TWR.

0: Welcome to Abundant Life. I'm Patrick Woodward.
1: And I'm Louise Smith.
0: Have you ever started a job and then had second thoughts about it? Maybe you thought it would give you fulfillment and a chance to use your skills and experience, but in practice you found it was very different from what you imagined. At such times, it's tempting to stop what you're doing and look for something else more satisfying. Today, many of us move from job to job. Sometimes it may be voluntary, but at other times it's forced upon us through circumstances such as redundancy. In today's Abundant Life program, we'll be looking into the Bible to answer two questions. Firstly, what's the usual pattern for changing jobs? And secondly, what are the exceptions?
1: Right at the beginning of the Bible, we read about the first job that was properly finished. Genesis chapter 2 tells us that God finished the job he was doing, the job of creation. He didn't leave half the job done or wait till sometime later to complete it. Here we have the basis for our general rule, that we should set out to finish any work that we've started, if we're to glorify God in it.
0: Although God finished the work of creation he was doing, remember that he didn't stop working after that. He started a new work, that of sustaining and healing his creation and of reigning in his universe. So we see here in Genesis that God actually changed jobs, and this provides us with an example to follow. In the Bible, the usual pattern for us as followers of Jesus is that we should only change jobs when the one we're doing is properly finished. But it's important to recognise that there are exceptions to this usual pattern, and we'll be looking at these later on.
1: Listen to these words of God from Isaiah chapter 55, verse 11.
2: My word goes out from my mouth. It will not return to me empty, but will accomplish what I desire and achieve the purpose for which I sent it.
1: God will always accomplish his law and his word. In other words, he'll always finish what he says he'll do. From the very beginning, God's word has been welded to what he does. If you have a Bible, read through Genesis chapter 1 to see how many times God actually did what he said he was going to do. You'll find that there are no exceptions. Everything God said he would do, he fulfilled.

0: When Paul wrote to the followers of Jesus in Philippi, he said he was confident that God, who began a good work in them, would carry it on to completion until the day of Christ Jesus. Paul knew for certain that God always completes what he starts. We shouldn't be surprised, then, to see that Jesus also shows this principle of completing work in his own life. This is how he describes his great desire to finish his Father's work in John chapter 4, verse 34.
1: My food is to do the will of him who sent me, and to finish his work.
0: Jesus spoke of his intense desire to finish his Father's work as the food that sustained his whole ministry. He completed this work when he died for us on the cross. And yet, his work was not easy for him. The thought of completing his task overwhelmed him almost to the point of death. In the Garden of Gethsemane, just before he was betrayed, he asked his Father that if it were possible, this cup should be taken away from him. And yet, straight away, he added the words, "Yet not as I will, but as you will."
2: So how was Jesus able to finish this terrible work in spite of all the pain and suffering? Listen to his words in John chapter 5, verse 34.
1: For the very work that the Father has given me to finish, and which I am doing, testifies that the Father has sent me.
2: Jesus was able to finish this work because the Father had sent him specially to do it. He knew that the work his Father had given him would involve great suffering and finally death on a cross. And yet he completed it to bring salvation to you and me. By finishing his work, he also brought glory to the Father. In the same way, when we finish any job we've been given, we too bring glory to God in our work.

0: We've seen clearly that God always finishes the work he's begun, and that this was shown through the life of his Son, the Lord Jesus. As people who've been made in the image of God, we too should finish the work we've been given to do. When we look at the Bible, we can see examples of some people who completed the task they were given and others who did not. Let's look at three of these people now and see what we can learn from them.
1: In Exodus chapter 39, we read how Moses and the Israelites worked on the tabernacle until it was completed. Not only did they finish the task, but they also did it in the way that God had commanded. God received the glory, and the workers received a blessing.
0: In 1 Chronicles chapter 28, David encourages his son Solomon not to stop working until he's completed building the temple. It's a great thing when parents train their children to finish the jobs they start. Finishing a job often requires courage, but when the job is done for God, he'll be there to help us until the job is completed.
1: In the New Testament, we read about John Mark in the book of Acts. He travelled with Paul telling the good news about the Lord Jesus. But when they reached a place called Pamphylia, he deserted Paul and returned to Jerusalem. Later, John Mark's unfinished work on that journey caused a disagreement between Paul and Barnabas. Unfinished work can destroy good relationships among colleagues who are left to clear up the mess. So it's not only the work that suffers, but relationships too.

0: Normally, we finish one job before starting another, but there are always exceptions to any rule, and we'll look at some examples of these now. It might be that after much prayer, you realise that you were misguided in starting the job in the first place. This will be one valid reason for changing a job before it's finished.
1: Another valid reason would be if God clearly called you to another job and confirmed the call by providing someone else to finish your old one. Many followers of Jesus have known God to guide them to a new work in this way.
0: Occasionally, we may realise that the job we're doing is harmful to the community and not worthy of a child of God. For example, there was once a man who used to sell pornography before he became a follower of Jesus. When he decided to follow Christ, he realised that this work was harmful and he stopped straight away.
1: Sometimes other circumstances cause us to leave work unfinished. For example, if we are made redundant or suffer a long illness which forces us to resign from our job. Or perhaps we feel that there's nothing more we can contribute to a job and that God's calling us to move on to one with a wider scope for our talents.
0: But simply being fed up with a job and looking for something more exciting, especially if it means letting down colleagues, is not a valid reason for changing your work. Neither is the excuse of personality clashes with colleagues. God provides us with His Holy Spirit to seek reconciliation, and in general, we should not run away from such problems.

0: course, there are no simple answers to the questions of leaving a job before it's finished. In each case, you need to spend time praying and asking the Lord for his guidance. But we should be aware of this golden rule. Always finish a job unless the Lord truly shows you that there's a valid reason for abandoning it, which is in line with his will. The two key words here are always and unless, and if you can remember them, they'll help you to remember the whole of the golden rule.
1: So that golden rule again, always finish a job unless the Lord truly shows you that there's a valid reason for abandoning it, which is in line with his will.
0: Today, God is looking for a generation that doesn't easily give up. Work hard to be part of it. Here's a modern version of a prayer written by a famous British admiral, Sir Francis Drake. O Lord God, when you give your servants a special job to do, help us to know that it's not the beginning that brings you glory, but continuing it right through to the end, until the task is completed. We ask this through our Redeemer Jesus Christ, who laid down his life to finish the work you had given him. Amen.
1: What things do you still need to do to finish the part of the work you're doing at the moment? Think about the prayer we've just heard and ask God to help you complete the task you're working on to his glory.

0: We've almost come to the end of today's programme. I hope that you found it enjoyable and helpful. Don't forget the golden rule, always to finish a job unless God tells you specifically to abandon it.
1: We're now offering a free Bible study course to everyone who contacts us. Over 7 studies, the course will help give you a good understanding of what it means to be a believer in Jesus. After completing the course, you receive a certificate confirming your achievement. Please let us know if you'd like to begin the course. Well, that brings us to the end of today's programme. Abundant Life is a Revival production. We'll be back next week when we'll be looking at keeping going in our work when we're going through hard times. Until then, from Louise and me, goodbye.
2: If you'd like more details about this programme and the study course, please write to Abundant Life, Transworld Radio, P.O. 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

0: 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On the Way of Righteousness, Russell Abrams and Trinity Hissell discuss the difference between Adam and Christ on today's edition of The Way of Righteousness. Up next.
1: Peace be with you. We greet you in the name of God, the Lord of Peace, who wants everyone to understand and submit to the way of righteousness that He has established and have true peace with Him forever. We are happy to be able to return today to present your program, The Way of Righteousness. Today we continue our review of the message of God's prophets. The message of the prophets is a story, God's story, God's wonderful story about what He has done to seek and to save the children of Adam who are lost in sin. In short, the message of God's prophets is the good news about how unrighteous people can be made righteous before God. Our review lesson today is entitled, Righteous by Faith. Like every story, the story contained in God's book has a beginning and an end. In our last study, we reviewed the beginning of the story and saw how the first person, Adam, chose to follow Satan, the enemy of God. Adam's one sin caused all his descendants to be born in sin on the path to hell. Some try to deny this, saying, Adam's sin was his own problem. It doesn't affect us. But those who say this ignore the scriptures of the prophets, which declare,
2: sin entered the world through one man, and death through sin. And in this way, death came to all men, because all sinned.
1: An old African proverb says, an epidemic's effects are not confined to the one who caused it. In the same way, the curse of Adam's sin did not stop with him alone, but spread to us all like a contagious disease. Adam's original sin is the reason that all men are born with a sinful nature. We have all inherited the nature of our forefather Adam. What is absolutely certain is that the sinful nature which is in us will condemn us forever, unless God provides a remedy for us. The good news is that the Lord God has already provided a remedy. As we read in the Torah, on the same day that Adam and Eve sinned, God in His mercy made a promise. He promised to send down to earth a righteous Redeemer who would be born of a virgin. This Redeemer would shed His blood as a sacrifice that would pay the debt of the sins of the children of Adam. In our study in the book of the Gospel, or Injil, we saw that when God's appointed time had come, God sent down the one whom He had promised. Who is the Savior that God promised? He is the perfectly righteous man, Jesus Christ. Listen to how the Word of God shows the difference between Adam, who sinned, and Christ, who did not sin. The Scripture says,
2: for if by the trespass of the one man, death reigned through that one man, how much more will those who receive God's abundant provision of grace reign in life through the one man, Jesus Christ? Consequently, just as the result of one trespass was condemnation for all men, so also the result of one act of righteousness was justification that brings life for all men. For just as through the disobedience of the one man the many were made sinners, so also through the obedience of the one man the many will be made righteous.
1: That is what the Scripture says concerning those who are in Adam and those who are in Jesus Christ. We are all born in the likeness of Adam, but God is calling the children of Adam to be born again in their hearts, to put off the likeness of Adam, and to take on the likeness of Christ. How can this happen? It can only happen by faith. The Scripture says that if you believe in your heart that the Lord Jesus Christ paid for your sin, God will cause you to be born again by cleansing your heart and renewing you by the power of His Holy Spirit. You will become a new creation in Christ. You will no longer live for yourself, but for Him who died and rose again for you. Now let us return to the Torah and continue our review by recalling how God moved forward with His plan to send the Redeemer into the world. In our chronological lessons, we saw the first two sons of Adam, Cain and Abel, Abel believed what God promised concerning the Redeemer, who would come to shed his blood as a sacrifice. But Cain did not believe it. God called Cain to give account so that he might repent. But Cain only got angry and killed Abel, his younger brother. After that, we saw that most of the children of Adam followed in the footsteps of Cain, reveling in sin, which is why when we come to the time of Noah, the scripture says,
2: "The Lord saw how great man's wickedness on the earth had become, and that every inclination of the thoughts of his heart was only evil all the time."
1: We saw how God purposed to destroy the children of Adam with a flood. In that corrupt and crooked time, Noah was the only one who believed what God had promised concerning the coming Redeemer. Consequently, God commanded Noah to build a great ark, which would be a refuge for his family and many animals. For 100 years, God patiently endured sinners while Noah was building the ark. However, no one repented and believed God's word except Noah and his family. Thus, in the end, God, who is faithful to his word, did everything he promised, wiping out all those who refused to enter the ark of refuge which he had provided for them. After that, we saw that Noah's offspring gradually forgot the word of God, because they too were children of Adam and sinners by nature. Then we read about the Tower of Babel, and how the people tried to gather the peoples of the world to one place, and to build a great city and a high tower in rebellion against God. However, God judged them by confusing their language and scattering them over the face of the whole earth. Next, we came to the wonderful story of the prophet Abraham. Truly, Abraham had a very important place in God's plan to redeem the children of Adam from the dominion of sin. Abraham's father was an idol worshipper, and Abraham himself was a sinner like all of Adam's descendants. However, we saw that God, in his wonderful design, appeared to Abraham and ordered him to move out of his father's house and to leave his country. God planned to make of Abraham a new nation through which the Holy Redeemer would come into the world. That is what we read in the Torah in the book of Genesis chapter 12, when God called Abraham, saying to him,
2: "Leave your country, your people, and your father's household, and go to the land I will show you. I will make you into a great nation, and I will bless you. I will make your name great, and you will be a blessing. I will bless those who bless you, and whoever curses you, I will curse. And all peoples on earth will be blessed through you."
1: Why did God command Abraham to move to another land? God wanted to make of him a new nation. And why did God want to make of Abraham a new nation? Through that nation, God planned to raise up the prophets who would write the Holy Scriptures. And through that same nation, God intended to send the Redeemer into the world. That is why God promised Abraham, saying, "You will be a blessing, and all peoples on earth will be blessed through you." Did God fulfill what he promised to Abraham? Yes, he did. When Abraham was 100 years old and Sarah, his wife, was 90 years old, God gave them a son, Isaac, just as he had promised. Isaac had a son, Jacob, who had the 12 sons who formed the new nation of Israel. Those of you who know the Holy Scriptures know that it was through the nation of Israel that the Redeemer came, because Mary, Jesus' mother, and Joseph, Jesus' adopted guardian, were both descendants of Abraham. Thus, the first verse of the Gospel says,
2: "A record of the genealogy of Jesus Christ, the son of David, the son of Abraham."
1: Concerning his earthly form, Jesus Christ came through the descendants of Abraham, Isaac, and Jacob. But concerning his holy soul, he is the Son of the Most High, the very Word of God, Kalimatullah, who came from heaven to be born upon the earth. However, let us return to the story of Abraham, because there is something else important to remember about him. We saw that Abraham was born in sin, like all the children of Adam. However, the Holy Scriptures tell us that today Abraham is in heaven in the presence of God, the Holy One, where he will be forever. Now we ask, what did Abraham do for God to forgive him of his sins, judge him as righteous, and welcome him into heaven? What does the scripture say about this? It says,
2: "Abraham."
1: However, the Holy Scriptures tell us that today Abraham is in heaven in the presence of God, the Holy One, where he will be forever. Now we ask, what did Abraham do for God to forgive him of his sins, judge him as righteous, and welcome him into heaven? What does the scripture say about this? It says,
2: Abraham believed the Lord, and he credited it to

0: him as righteous. You who are listening today, do you believe the word of God as Abraham believed it? We are not asking if you believe that God exists or whether God is one. The devil himself knows that God exists. What God wants is that you believe what he says concerning the way of salvation which he had decreed, as Abraham believed it. Abraham told us what we must believe. Can you remember what Abraham announced on that distinguished mountain the day he offered the sheep in place of his son? He said that
1: God himself will provide the lamb for the burnt offering.
0: And after he had slaughtered the sheep, he called that mountain Jehovah Jireh, which means the Lord will provide. Why did Abraham name that mountain the Lord will provide when God had already provided the sacrificial sheep? Abraham as a prophet was announcing what was yet to happen. When Abraham said, the Lord will provide, he was predicting what would happen on that mountain where the sheep replaced his son on the altar. He was looking ahead to the day when the Redeemer would shed his blood on that same mountain to save all who believe in him from God's righteous judgment. In our study in the Gospel, we saw that Jesus Christ came into the world about 2,000 years after the time of Abraham, in order to fulfill Abraham's prophecy. Yes, outside Jerusalem, on the mountain where Abraham sacrificed the sheep in place of his son, there the Redeemer, Jesus, shed his blood to redeem the children of Adam. That is why, after they had nailed Jesus to the cross, before he died, we heard him speak with a loud voice saying, "It is finished." The word finished means completed. And why did Jesus say it is completed? He said that because his death on the cross completed the plan of salvation which God had announced a long time previously through his prophets. Jesus' death completed and fulfilled the symbolism of Abraham's sacrifice and of all the animal sacrifices. You who are listening today, do you believe that Jesus Christ himself is the perfect and final sacrificial sheep whom God sent from heaven? Do you possess the faith of Abraham? Listen to what the Gospel says concerning Abraham's faith.
1: What then shall we say that Abraham discovered in this matter? If in fact Abraham was justified by works, he had something to boast about, but not before God. What does the Scripture say? Abraham believed God, and it was credited to him as righteousness. This is why it was credited to him as righteousness. The words, "It was credited to him," were written not for him alone, but also for us, to whom God will credit righteousness, for us who believe in him who raised Jesus our Lord from the dead. He was delivered over to death for our sins and was raised to life for our justification.
0: Amen. Thank you for listening. We hope you will join us again for the next program. God willing, we will continue our review of the message of the prophets and see another great prophet whom God selected to prepare the way for the coming of the Savior of the world. That prophet is Moses. May God bless you and give you a clear understanding of what the Scripture declares, saying,
1: Abraham believed God, and it was credited to him as righteousness.

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2: You know what I love about you? I love the fact that you're so different to me. You have different motivations and abilities hardwired into your DNA. You've been through different experiences that have shaped who you are. Although sadly, many people see their gifts and their abilities as being quite insignificant compared to others. But that's a big mistake. Hi, I'm Bernie Diamond and welcome again to Fresh. During the Cuban Missile Crisis of 1962, Vasily Agapov was second in command on a submarine armed with nuclear weapons. Believing that war had already broken out, the crew prepared to launch. Two senior officers approved, but Soviet protocol required three. Agapov alone refused. He insisted on surfacing and waiting for orders. He wasn't the highest-ranking officer, nor a politician or scientist, just a composed naval officer with moral courage and the unlikely quality of calmness under pressure. His restraint, seen as weakness by some, saved the world from destruction. 1 Peter chapter 4, verse 10. God has shown you His grace in many different ways. So be good servants and use whatever gift He's given you in a way that will best serve each other. Let's say you're Vasily in that submarine. The pressure's on. Your captain is ordering you to comply. In that moment, how significant do you consider your natural quality of calmness to be? You get the point, yeah? You've been given natural gifts and abilities that those around you simply don't have. And the job God's given you is to use them, no matter how seemingly insignificant they may appear to you, in a way that best serves others. Listen to me. We need you. So please pass on whatever you've been given. That's God's word, fresh for you today. Friend, the love of God for you is more than words could ever say. He wants to fill you with His joy, His peace, His power.
3: 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Now we're going to listen to Mrs. Freed on Woman to Woman. But before that, let's enjoy this song by the Maranatha Singers, I See the Lord.

0: Hello, friends. From childhood right through life, there is one word often on our lips. In the English language, just three letters, but oh, so overworked. The child with an inquisitive mind asks, why? And many a parent is perplexed when trying to answer that question. Young people in the midst of schooling and various types of education raise the question, why? Middle-aged and older people find that they too go on asking the same question as they face the problems of life. It is often a very legitimate question because we learn by asking. But there are times when we can find no answer to the query that keeps arising in our minds. I was reading this week in the 20th chapter of John and was struck by the fact that the Lord was asking that very question of Mary. Mary, distressed and disturbed, walking around in the garden with puzzled thoughts, wondering what had happened to her Lord, and as she wondered, she wept. No one could blame her for those tears. In fact, I find them the natural outcome of her questioning. When you have time, read the chapter through and see how the other disciples had come to the tomb and, finding it empty, had just turned around and gone back home again. But not so Mary. She wanted to know what had happened to the Lord and Master who had been buried there. She must have an answer to quieten her heart. So she lingers, but she weeps. Then begins the amazing story that gives her the answer. Two angels in white ask her the question, woman, why weepest thou? And this gave her an outlet for her grief. In a few words, she told them why her tears. Then as she turned around, she saw someone standing there, but didn't recognize him. And he put the same question to her, woman, why weepest thou? Whom seekest thou? She still did not realize that he was the one she was seeking. So she told him the reason for her tears. And then when he spoke her name, simply Mary, her joy knew no bounds. She recognized the voice she loved, the voice of the one for whom she was searching, and those tears of frustration and distress became tears of joy. Why weepest thou? Asked the Lord of Mary. And it has come home to me that there may be times in our own lives when the tears flow for one reason or another, and the Lord stands by, knowing all about them and the reasons for them, but he helps us to face things by asking, why are you crying? Are those tears that course down sometimes unbidden down your cheeks legitimate ones? Should they be flowing or should they be dried? I think we could often save ourselves a good deal of unnecessary stress by examining the reason for our tears. It is possible that they could be the outcome of real concern, and it is also possible that we indulge in tears of self-pity that do no good to us nor to anyone else. In fact, they just do harm. Have you ever been conscious of the fact that when you have been overcome with emotion, that the Lord will quietly say to you, why weepest thou? I am standing right beside you. And somehow the knowledge that he is there helps to dry those tears and to trust him. I wonder how many people have known the experience of being ashamed of their persistent tears in the presence of the Lord. Oh, so often those tears can mean lack of confidence and trust in him, and we do well to let him ask us why we are weeping, and then to give an answer that is clear. Is there somebody so overcome today that the Lord is gently asking you that question and he wants to hear your answer and give you assurance that he is with you? It is a searching question. Why weepest thou? And then this thought led me on to some of the other passages of Scripture where we find the Lord asking why about certain other aspects of life. In Luke chapter 24, for instance, after his resurrection, when he knew that his disciples would be gathered together, he stood in the midst of them and at once recognized the fear and torment of their hearts. So to put them at rest, he speaks to them and he says, why are ye troubled, and why do thoughts arise in your hearts? It is I. Handle me and see for yourselves. So often, we human beings can be burdened down with a multitude of thoughts and fears, that we need to hear the Lord ask the question, why, of us, so that we will see things in their right perspective and recognize that He does not leave us alone to face life's battles and fears. Troubles can so magnify themselves that we become powerless to face them. These were His own disciples, men He had walked and talked with, and told them that after 3 days He would rise again. Yet here they were with the doors shut, fearful of others. How quickly His question dispelled the torments that occupied their minds. It was the voice of the one they thought had gone forever, and it gave them assurance and joy when gladness filled their hearts. Isn't it a fact that when we are obsessed by fear of some particular thing, the Lord will sometimes ask us, why are you so fearful? Don't you know I am with you? Wonderful words of comfort that dispel our misgivings and our concerns. I think it is always good to let the Lord put the question, why, to us under any circumstance. There are many other instances when the Lord put this question to His disciples, but just for now, take a glimpse at one other that really does affect us so often. It is so very easy for any woman to get bogged down with all kinds of unnecessary anxieties about this and that, things that are simply passing and temporal, not the most important. The Lord knew this, for He always knew what people were thinking about and what their chief concerns were. So He paints a lovely picture for them of the birds that are daily fed and the flowers of the field that grow so silently and beautifully. And He asks, why take ye thought for raiment? Why be over anxious? Just look at the birds. Look at the lilies. Who looks after them? The answer, of course, is God. Then won't He care for you, who are of so much more value than they? Have you ever heard the Lord direct that particular why to your heart as He discerned your distress and carefulness about provision for the things of this life? When He asks why, there is always a good reason. Someone has written, when you see the lilies spinning in distress, taking thought to manufacture loveliness, when you see the little birds build barns for store, that's the time for you to worry, not before. Out on the sea one day, a storm arose, and the men in the boat were terrified, even though He was with them, and His presence was their guarantee of safety. And He said, why are ye so fearful, O ye of little faith? Dear friends, whatever the cause for your tears, your concerns, your anxieties, or your fears, He would quiet them and speak peace through His presence with you. Let Him speak and give Him your answer. Bye-bye and God bless you.
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3: I want you to turn to Psalm 44. So let's have a look first of all at some of the victories of the past. This man who wrote this psalm had a problem. His problem was that he'd been instructed in what God had done in past days, but his present experience wasn't living up to it. God had deserted Israel and given them over into the hands of the enemy. And the man who wrote the psalm, who in all likelihood was David, and once again put into musical form by the sons of Korah, nevertheless couldn't understand why God was dealing with the people of Israel the way He was. All this happened to us, said David in verse 17, though we had not forgotten you, we hadn't been false to your covenant, it wasn't during a time of backsliding. Here we were honoring you and serving you as best we could, but you've deserted us and you've abandoned us. But he opens up by saying this, we have heard with our ears, O God, and our fathers have told us what you did in their days, in days long ago when your hand drove out the nations and planted our fathers. So there are a couple of things that I want to talk to you about concerning the opening verses of the psalm. The first thing is this. I want you to notice how the children of the Israelites were educated. You see, there are no stories that stick so much in our minds as the stories we hear in childhood. And the stories that the Israelites told their children, far different to the fairy tales that we tell our children today. Those Israelite children grew up on the mighty acts of God. That is what they grew up on. That is what was planted in their hearts and in their minds from when they could begin to understand. These people made time with their children. They followed the instructions of God laid out in Deuteronomy chapter 6, which you can read when you get home, where God tells them that they are to speak to their children when they're lying down, they are to speak to their children when they're rising up, they are to speak to their children when they're walking by the wayside, and fill the minds of their little ones with the great things that God had done on behalf of the Israelites all through their history. That's what they filled the minds of their little ones with. They made time with their children, and they took the time to communicate with their children, and to pass on into the children's minds and into their hearts, and to make it part of the warp and the woof of their lives, all the things that God had done on behalf of the Israelites in days gone by. And they chose all the right content, they put all the right things into the story, so that these little boys and girls, when they grew up to be mature men and women, they had a real, living, vibrant faith in a God who intervenes in everyday life. That's what they believed in. There was no sort of gentle, sort of anemic view of God at all. He was the God who hated sin. He was the God who wiped out enemies. He was the God who brought judgment. He was the God who intervened on behalf of his people. He was the God who acted on behalf of his beleaguered people more than once. That's the way they dealt with their children. They educated their children in the things of God. Now, friends, we don't have much time for that today, do we? Because the TV educates our children. And it's the TV who does all the storytelling today. These children who grew up in the camps of the Israelites and grew up in the land of the Israelites, they had the man of heaven who was acting on their behalf. And they were full of expectation for the great things that God could do for their people on their behalf. Now, what is it that they actually heard? Well, you see, Abraham would probably gather the children of his camp around and talk to them about the flood and how God sent judgment upon the world when the world was exceedingly wicked. And the imagination of the hearts of the people were full of wickedness. So God acted in judgment, and he sent the flood. But there was one family that was rescued. And why was that family rescued? Because, you see, they found grace in the eyes of the Lord. And God was going to keep his covenant promises. And so, you see, God rescued Noah and his family. And they built an ark, and only the people who got into the ark were saved. And the little ones would gather around Abraham and his people as they passed on these great stories to them. The Israelites would talk about the Red Sea, how the people were caught, trapped with the Red Sea in the one hand and the chariots of Pharaoh thundering down on them on the other hand, and they had no way out and they were helpless and they were about to die under the sword of the Egyptians. But God came to their rescue, and a wind blew and the sea parted, and God rescued his people, and Pharaoh and his hosts were all killed. The ancient Christians would gather their people around, their children around, and at night around the fire, they would talk about this man of Nazareth, this Lord Jesus Christ, who came on the scene. And they'd recount the stories of how he walked on the water. And they'd recount the stories of how he multiplied the loaves and the fishes. And they would talk about the blind man that was healed, or the leper that was healed. And the Lord Jesus Christ took on flesh and blood for these children. And he actually lived again in their minds and in their imaginations. And they grew up to believe in him as one who cared and was full of compassion for those who followed him. The great shepherd of the sheep who died and rose again and forgives sins and actually moves into the circumstances and into the homes and into the heartaches and into the troubles and into the tribulations and the trials and the temptations and the difficulties and the joys of all of those who belong to him. That's what they would talk about. You see, there's nothing that can move the heart of a child as much as the marvelous works of God in days gone by. You can keep them enthralled if you use your imagination. And if it's real to you, and the Lord Jesus Christ is more than a storybook figure, if it's real to you, why, I'll tell you, you wouldn't need a Sunday school teacher. Your child will relive the days of the Lord Jesus on planet Earth, right in your home and in your living room. So I believe there are some things that we need to remember, that we need to teach our children. Because you see, we live in very barren days. And we need to encourage ourselves with what God has done in the past. We're living in confusing days because there are some people telling us that revival has come. And there are many of us who are looking in vain for the signs of revival and we don't see it. There's a lot of excitement on the religious scene, but there's not all that much content. And the great doctrines that put flesh and blood into the preaching of days gone by is not there anymore. And instead of that, we have an anemic, watered-down version of the gospel that is preached in most places today. So in one way, we're living in barren days, very exciting days in one way, but barren days in another way. And so I believe that there are certain things that we need to do to remember and to encourage our children to believe in the Lord Jesus Christ. We need to encourage ourselves with what God has done in the past. Now, why is that? Because you see, in Romans chapter 15 and verse 4, we have these words written. For everything that was written in the past was written to teach us. You got that? Everything that was written in the past was written to teach us. Why? So that through endurance and encouragement of the scriptures, we might have hope. Now, there are some of you who are sitting here without hope. You don't hope that your husband will ever be converted anymore. You've given up hope. You don't believe that your children will ever be rescued from the lives they've chosen to live. You've given up hope. You don't believe that God will ever intervene in your home. You have just reconciled yourself to believing that you're saved, but God will never ever win your husband or your wife or your children or your loved ones or whatever. But the scripture says everything that was written in the past was written to teach us so that through endurance, got to stick it out. And the encouragement of the scripture, see what God has done and take courage. You might have hope. Hope for what? Hope for the future. Hope to believe that this God who intervened in days gone by, this Lord Jesus who walked on the water in days gone by, will walk on the troubled sea of your life and walk into your home and walk into your circumstances and do his works of grace again. We need to believe these things and remember these things and talk about them to our children. Now, do you want your heart lifted up in hope for your unsaved loved ones? Then remember the God of history. And what are we to remember? Well, there are two things to remember. The first is to remember what the Bible teaches us about God and his intervention in people's lives. We have heard with our ears, O God, our fathers have told us what you did in their days long ago. God has sometimes given his people and his cause great victories. Oh God, why do you work so slowly? Why don't you intervene in my life now and do the things I want you to do now? Sometimes it seems as if God is asleep. That's why it seemed to the psalmist. He said, awake, O Lord, why do you sleep? Why do you sleep? Lord, you're asleep. You're not awake to my circumstances and my difficulties. You're not awake to them, Lord. Oh, but God was awake to them. And sometimes it seems as if God just moves so slowly through history. Then suddenly something happens. And great victories accrue to his name. And the cause of God and the cause of the gospel seems to spread like wildfire. And the great victories are accrued to God and his name is glorified. Take, for instance, the Red Sea. There were the people down in the dumps, ready to be slaughtered. Suddenly God intervened. And this great miracle took place that we still read about and talk about today. Look at the wanderings of the children of Israel. Read through it in the first five books of the Bible. See the adventures that they had. Read about Og, king of Bashan, one of the great enemies of the children of Israel as they traveled through the wilderness. He opposed them. Then read how God came to the rescue and how he overthrew this king and gave the Israelites great victory so that the heathen nations praised his name. Read about Joshua and the conquest of Canaan. Here was Joshua and his ragtag band of pilgrims who've been wandering for 40 years and more in the wilderness, standing on the edge of the promised land. What were they? They weren't trained soldiers or anything like that. Why, they were just peasants and slaves who'd been rescued years before from Egypt. And now they're going to take over this land of Canaan, full of mighty tribes and mighty warriors. But God went ahead of them, and victory after victory went before them, and the enemies tumbled, and God's cause was set up. Read about Jabin, the king, and Sisera, his general, who took action against the Israelites, and how they were oppressed by these men, until God suddenly raised up Barak, and Barak went along, a weak man. He was just nobody, but God said, I'm going to use you, Barak. And Barak goes to the prophetess Deborah and says, look, you better come with me. He wanted a woman to go with him. And Deborah says to him, well, because you're so weak and because you can't trust God, the victory won't be yours. It'll go into the hands of a woman. And so Barak is chasing Jabin and Sisera, and they're all running away, and there's a great victory wrought, and Barak's caught up in the heady fumes of victory, and he's chasing all of the minor soldiers. But Sisera, Sisera, the heart of the army, of the enemy. He runs away and he hides in the tent of a woman called Jael. And he says to her, "Will you guard me, look after me?" She says, "Sure." And he falls asleep. And while he's falling asleep, she takes a tent peg and a hammer and she bashes it through his head and she kills him. You just think of David and the Philistines and the great victories that were won there. Sennacherib, king of Assyria, in the days of Hezekiah, and how God confounded him. Think of Pentecost and the sermon that Peter preached. The church was inaugurated, 3,000 converted. Think of this, 100 years after Pentecost, all the nations that heard the word of the gospel, countless numbers of people were converted and churches set up throughout the known world. Oh, my friends, read the Bible and see what God has done in days gone by. And don't give up hope for your circumstances or for your church or for your land or for your countries. And then turn to the history books and read revivals of religion. First of all, the Bible, and then read the history of God's acts amongst his people. Read about St. Chrysostom preaching his heart out in the ancient world. Crowds gathering to hear him. The golden tongued he was called because of the tremendous oratory that he could command. Read about him. And read how God moved upon the people so that they cried out with fear of God's judgment when this man preached. Great numbers moved into the kingdom of God. Think of Martin Luther, the monk, who stood up against the mighty army of the Church of Rome. The great Reformation, the revivals that took place then. Think about Zwingli in Zurich and Calvin in Geneva, great champions of the faith, who established the Christian doctrines of grace once again in the world. Think of Wycliffe and the preachers that he sent throughout England. These humble men went preaching the word of God throughout rural England, winning great numbers to the kingdom of God. Think about Wesley, this man who rode so many thousands of miles on horseback. I'm amazed how God used this man. Stones and mud and eggs all thrown at him. But no matter where he went, there he was, just this one man moving throughout England. Great crowds moved by the gospel. The opposition broken down and new standards and new ethics coming in. Churches springing up and the gospel restored again to its rightful place. And think of Whitfield, an even greater figure in many ways. Oh, this man who could sway multitudes with his voice. What a powerful voice. Preached to thousands in the open air without any amplification at all. Great numbers moved to tears, falling down on the ground under terrible terrors of conviction of sin. The Holy Spirit coming and setting up his kingdom in this world. Days when God worked mightily and suddenly. Think of more modern times. Think of Hudson Taylor going to China and establishing what is now the Overseas Missionary Fellowship. Think of C.T. Studd, the great missionary, the All England cricketer, now becomes a missionary, gives up his fortune, gives up his titles, goes off to China, comes to Africa and dies in the heart of the African bush. Read the story of Mary Slessor of Calabar, one woman alone who goes into darkest Africa to establish the gospel on the West Coast. Read her biographies and see what God has done through these people in days gone by. Get a little book called The Triumph of John and Betty Stamm and see how these two people stood for their faith, were martyred, and the miraculous little redemption of their little baby girl. Read the stories of the great preachers of old, Spurgeon, D.L. Moody, R.A. Torrey, Billy Sunday, and Billy Graham, who can command great crowds, stadiums full of people. Nobody knows why. The man stands up, his name is advertised, and suddenly something happens to the population. And they all start streaming into the stadiums. Thousands upon thousands upon thousands of them. Better preachers than Billy Graham can go to a city. And they'll preach to perhaps 4,000 or 5,000 people in preparation for a crusade. They'll hire a stadium seating 50,000 people. Any one of the advance men go along, they'll get 5,000, perhaps 10,000 people coming along in advance meetings. But let Billy Graham get off the plane, and suddenly the whole city turns out, and they can't fit into the stadium. And something happens to those people, and great numbers are won for the Lord Jesus Christ. Think of that. I have before me a little quotation from one of Spurgeon's books. He's commenting to his congregation about a revival that was taking place in his own day, in his own age. And this is what he says. He says, "Witness the great revival which is going on in and around Belfast now in 1859. After carefully looking at the matter and after seeing some trusty and well-beloved brother who lived in that neighborhood, I'm convinced, notwithstanding what enemies may say, that it is a genuine work of grace, that God is doing wonders there. A friend who called to see me tells me that the lowest and vilest men, the most depraved females in Belfast, have been visited with this extraordinary epilepsy, as the world calls it, but with the strange rushing of the spirit, as we call it. Men who have been drunkards have suddenly felt an impulse compelling them to pray. They've resisted. They've sought to their cups in order to put it out, But when they've been swearing, seeking to quench the Spirit by their blasphemy, God has at last brought them on their knees, and they've been compelled to cry for mercy with piercing shrieks and to agonize in prayer. And then after a time, the evil one seems to have been cast out of them, and in a quiet, holy, happy frame of mind, they made a profession of their faith in Christ and have walked in his fear and love. Now listen to what he says. In fact, I'm told the priests, this is in Belfast in 1859, are now selling small bottles of holy water for people to take in order that they may be preserved from this desperate contagion of the Holy Spirit. This holy water is said to have such efficacy that those who do not attend any of the meetings are not likely to be meddled with by the Holy Spirit. So the priests tell them. But if they go to the meetings, even this holy water cannot preserve them. They are as liable to fall a prey to the divine influence as anyone else. Now all this, says Spurgeon, has been brought about suddenly, and although we may expect to find some portion of natural excitement, yet I'm persuaded in the main it is spiritual and an abiding work. There's a little froth on the surface, but there's a deep running current that is not to be resisted. And this is what happens when people preach. Men who were once drunkards now meet for prayer, and people after hearing one sermon will not go until the minister has preached another, sometimes a third, and at last the minister is obliged to say, "You must go, I'm exhausted." Then they will break up into groups in their streets and in their houses, crying out to God to let this mighty work spread that sinners may be converted to him. "Well," says one, "I don't believe it." "I cannot believe it." "Very likely you cannot. But some of us can," says Spurgeon, "for we have heard it with our ears, you see, and our fathers have told us of the mighty works that God did in their days, and we prepare to believe that God can do the like works now." Are you? Do you believe he can do it now? Oh, I believe it. But I want you to notice something else about the works that God did in the past. It was all done by his sovereign power. Here's the great feature of all of these things. God uses simple people and simple things and insignificant instruments to do his work. When God wanted to defeat Pharaoh at the Red Sea, what did he use? Did he use a great big army of Israelites? No, he didn't. He used Moses' rod and he used a little bit of old air blowing through. A little bit of wind came, blew the waters apart, and Pharaoh was defeated. Who defeated Goliath? Was it one of the chief soldiers in Saul's army? No, it wasn't. It was just a young boy called David. That's who God used. And what did David use? A great big flashing sword and a chariot of iron? No. He used a little sling and a couple of little stones. That's all he used. Who slew this great general Sisera? Was it Barak, the soldier leading the army? No, it wasn't. It was just some housewife in a tent who saw her opportunity. That's all. And what did she use? She didn't poison the meal or anything like that. She just used a tent peg. Think of Peter on the day of Pentecost. Think how God used this man. What was he? He was just a fisherman, never been to university, probably never finished high school, never did any of the things that people do that you normally associate with greatness at all. But he stood up there full of the Holy Ghost, full of power, 3,000 converted, the church established. Think of Martin Luther. Who was he at the time? Just a humble monk who discovered the truth of salvation by faith alone. What was Whitfield when God raised him up? Do you know what Whitfield was? He was a potboy at the old Bell Inn at Gloucester. You know what a potboy was? He was the boy who emptied the chamber pots. That's what he was. And God raised him out of that situation and sent him along to university where he met up with Wesley and a few others. There Whitfield was converted and he began to preach. And in his first sermon, the people complained to the bishop that 15 people had been driven mad. They had been converted. Oh, my dear friends, God uses insignificant things. Insignificant little old you is what God will use. And I do not know, but that there's some lad in our Sunday school right now whom God is preparing to shake this country for Jesus in the coming years. Who knows, but that there's some person, an older person in the congregation now. Perhaps you've lived your whole life in obscurity, but God has got some special work for you to do. Even in the latter years of your life, the Spirit will come upon you and suddenly you'll be turned into a prophet for this land. Who knows what God has got in mind for you or what he can do with you. You're not too insignificant for God to use. You're not and I'm not. No, says David, we've heard with our ears, O God, our fathers have told us what you did in their days, in days long ago. Now let me point out something of the confusion of the present to you. Here you see he's got a problem. God, you've done it in those days, but you're not doing it now. That's my problem. You did it then, but you're not doing it now. And Lord, the thing is, we haven't even turned away from you. We're used to your rod coming upon us when we turn away from you. You're not doing it now. Now we haven't turned away from you. We've honored you. We've kept the covenant. We've done all the things you were supposed to do. And Lord, you've deserted us. You've given us over to our enemies. The psalmist saw God's people in trouble. He saw them, according to the psalm, as being rejected and humbled, deserted. He saw them as retreating and defeated before God and before their enemies. He saw them being laughed at by the enemy. They were in disgrace. There God had deserted them, and all the heathen were triumphing. To cap it all, they were being persecuted for the sake of their God. And when you turn to Romans chapter 8, you'll see Paul quoting the psalm in the context of explaining that this is the experience of God's people through the ages. There are times when we don't understand God's dealings with us, when we are slaughtered and persecuted for his sake, and we don't understand why he allows the things to happen, and why he doesn't act, why he doesn't just do something, work a miracle, or do something to convince the people that he's real and that the gospel is true. All that David knew is that in his heart he was convinced it was time for God to work again. And friends, the universal heart cry of God's people today is it is time for God to work again now. So God, we're just wasting our time. Why is it that your word is not being applied with power to the hearts of these people when we try to help them with their difficulties? Another reason why I believe it's time for God to work is because of the number of superficial commitments and unchanged lives. Yes, I see it in a passing, temporary sort of way, but I don't want it to affect my whole life. Superficial commitments. If your commitment is superficial, my friend, then you stand in need of a touch of God today. Oh, would that God would just send his spirit into our church so that the superficial commitments we make may be turned into something deep and lasting. Another reason why we need to see God's spirit working, and all I say applies to the church universally throughout the land, is the lack of obedience to his word and the backsliding and the cooling of our hearts. Another reason why we need revival in this church is because there are many people who come to worship here, and some of them we inherit from other churches, who've got a spirit of discontent about them. They're just not contented people. When you talk to them, they're argumentative. There's a lack of a spiritual touch. There's an aura. There's a mentality about them that says that the man's out of gear, the woman's out of gear with the Lord. You can't always identify it because they don't always say something wrong, but there's a spirit about them. There's an aura about them that says this person is wrong, out of touch with God. If you had to say to them, brother, sister, you're out of touch with God, they'll say, why do you say that? Get in an argument about it. And another reason why I believe this church needs a special touch from God is because the great numbers of people who remain unconverted. Oh, friends, I don't think there's anything that could break my heart as much as that. I'll stand here and others will stand here and we will preach our hearts out. And we will plead with sinners to turn to God and to the best of our admittedly limited abilities. We'll open the word and try to apply it to their hearts, and they'll sit there with stony hearts, husbands, crying for their wives to be converted, but there's no conversion taking place. How many of you wives are sitting here? You've been crying for years for your husband to be converted. Occasionally you get him to church and he goes away unconverted. Some of you are sitting here today. Why, if I had the liberty to do so, I'll call your name out. You haven't been converted. You've been coming here for years and you've not been converted. There's been no change. There's been no change. There's been no change in your life. The gospel has not come with power to you. It's like a sweet song that's being sung to you and you're entertained by it, but it hasn't transformed you, grabbed you, gripped you, broken you, pressed you down and lifted you up and transformed you. It hasn't done that for you. Oh, that God would send his spirit in a special way, for when the spirit comes, the gospel will go with power. And there's not a heart that will be able to withstand it when the Spirit comes. So now let me close by pointing you to the hope of the future. What's the hope of the future? It's in the last few verses of the psalm. Listen to this. Verse 23. Awake, O Lord. Why do you sleep? Rouse yourself. Do not reject us forever. Why do you hide your face and forget our misery and oppression? We are brought down to the dust. Our bodies cling to the ground. Rise up and help us. Redeem us because of your unfailing love. Let me tell you what the hope of the future is in one word. It's prayer. And one other word. Mercy. You notice how he prays? Here's a man who's desperate. Here's a man who's come to the end of himself. Here's a man who refuses to trust in the arm of flesh. But he comes with a Holy Spirit-inspired boldness to God, and he says some amazing thing. He says, God, you're asleep. God, you're hiding your face. God, you're forgetting me, and you're forgetting our circumstances. That's what you're doing, God. And then, having poured out his soul to God, he casts himself on God's covenant love. Redeem us. Why? Because I've prayed? No, no. But because of your unfailing love. My friends, to pray like that you need to have the inspiration of the Holy Spirit. And listen, you need time. Time. You got that? To pray like that needs time. And to find time to pray like that means sacrifice. Sacrifice. And friends, if there's one element that's gone out of our Christianity today, it's the element of sacrifice. Sacrifice of time and goods and houses and homes, money and energy, desire, time spent elsewhere. Time and sacrifice. That's the cost. The cost is prayer. But heart-searching prayer that demands time. You need the time. And you'll never find the time. You've got to make the time. You want God's blessing? There it is. Time. Time to pray like this. Casting yourself upon God.
1: You're enjoying the station that speaks hope to the world. TWL Pure Talk. Serving Today is coming up after this song.

0: Welcome to Serving Today, the program for the leaders in God's church with me, Andrew Cook. It's wonderful to have you with us again. Preaching Job, the series continues. And what it means to be one body in A Pastor Talks. Colin Grimwood is with me again here on Serving Today to continue his series on preaching from the book of Job. We've seen how the Lord allowed Satan to take away Job's possessions, his workers and his children. What a terrible loss. Maybe Satan was rubbing his hands with satisfaction at what he'd done. But then he sees how Job responded. He doesn't turn against God, but worships him. He proves his faith is real. He still loves God, even when he has taken everything away. Satan is defeated. So, does he give up?
1: No, he doesn't. He is determined to drive Job away from the Lord and prove that he doesn't really love him. So in chapter 2, verses 1 to 10, we find him amongst the angels in God's presence again. And in verses 2 and 3, we hear the same conversation as we had in chapter 1.
0: The Lord said to Satan, "Where have you come from?" Satan answered the Lord, "From roaming throughout the earth, going back and forth on it." Then the Lord said to Satan, "Have you considered my servant Job? There is no one on earth like him. He is blameless and upright, a man who fears God and shuns evil. And he still maintains his integrity, though you incited me against him to ruin him without any reason."
1: Notice that it's the Lord who points out Job to Satan again. Despite the terrible things Satan has done, he still maintains his integrity. In other words, he continues in his faith. Oh yes, he is a wonderful example of someone whom God has rescued from Satan and given a good heart of love for him.
0: What does Satan do now?
1: Let's read verses 4 and 5.
0: "Skin for skin," Satan replied. "A man will give all he has for his own life. But now stretch out your hand and strike his flesh and bones, and he will surely curse you to your face."
1: Job has lost his possessions and children, but he still has his health. Satan is saying, as long as he has his health, he will keep loving you. Let me hurt his body, then he will curse you. It's easier to become impatient and angry when he is in pain. You see how cruel Satan is? How far he is prepared to go to hurt God's people? He is a horrible enemy.
0: And yet God lets him do it. Does that mean that he is cruel as well?
1: Certainly not. Satan meant it for evil, but God meant it for good. It may be hard for us to understand, but God isn't being cruel. He is good. He is going to make Job's faith shine like a diamond. He will become a wonderful example of how true faith never gives up, however much we go through. He will be an encouragement to God's suffering people through the ages. As God kept him, so he is able to keep us, so that our faith shines brightly to his praise, honour and glory. Notice again that God sets a limit on what Satan is allowed to do. He can touch his body, but he can't take away his life. Even when Satan is doing his worst, God is in control.
0: What did Satan do to Job then?
1: He gave him painful sores all over his body. Job sat among the ashes as a sign of his grief and scraped himself with bits of broken pottery. Perhaps he was scraping off the pus that oozed out of his sores. Sometimes, just when we think we have suffered enough, the pain just gets worse.
0: Then it got even worse, didn't it?
1: Yes, his wife had had enough. She told him to curse God and die. She was angry with God. She wanted Job to finish with him. It would be better for him to die than to suffer any more. The very person he needed for support has now turned against him. That must have made Job wonder, "My wife is suffering too. Is she right? Is the best thing for me to give up on God and die?"
0: Is that what he does?
1: Amazingly, he doesn't. He rejects what she suggested. "You are talking like a foolish woman," he says in chapter 2, verse 10. "Shall we accept good from God and not trouble?" In other words, should we only love God when life is good? He believes that God is in control, and has the right to do anything to us, and that we should be faithful to him just for who he is. So he holds on to God. Verse 10 tells us,
0: "In all this, Job did not sin in what he said."
1: It's easy to think like Job's wife. We might be tempted to say, "How can God be good when he lets bad things happen to us? Surely it would be better to give up believing." But this is wrong. It's also very dangerous. We must follow Job's way and continue in the faith. Does he accept trouble only when he deserves it? Does he accept only a normal amount of trouble? No, he accepts whatever God sends, even when he can't see why. We must be faithful to God when we cannot understand. He is not just worth following when he gives us good things. We're to love and trust him simply because he is God and he is good.
0: Colin, how do we preach this to our people?
1: Sometimes we experience trouble upon trouble. Just when we think it couldn't get any worse, something else comes along. This makes the test of our faith so much harder. It may be difficult for us to understand, but we must continue to trust God in the bad times. We must be willing to accept trouble from him as well as good. We must love him for who he is and trust he knows what he is doing. Even if Satan is trying to destroy us, God has his good purposes in it. If others, even those most dear to us, tempt us to give up, we must not listen to them. God will keep us and cause our faith to come through shining bright for his glory.
0: What encouragements does the Bible give to help us when things are really tough?
1: We should remember that Job was not the only innocent man to suffer. Jesus was totally without sin, and yet he suffered much more than this. And he did so for us. Job lost his wealth, but Jesus gave up far greater riches. 2 Corinthians 8 verse 9 tells us,
0: "You know the grace of our Lord Jesus Christ, that though he was rich, yet for your sakes he became poor, so that you, through his poverty, might become rich."
1: He suffered the immense pain and horrible shame of the cross. There he bore the judgment of God for our sins. He knows what suffering is like, and he went through it for us. When we are tempted to think that God doesn't love us, think back to the cross. Here is the assurance that he does love us, and that when bad things happen, it doesn't mean that he is angry with us. He died to save us from the pains of hell, and that one day we should be free from all suffering and reign with him forever. He is a Saviour God that we can trust.
0: What a comfort it is for us to look at the cross and be assured that God does love us, whatever we go through. May you know the love of Christ in your hearts today. We now come to the occasional series of Pastor Talks with Malcolm Ryan. If you're in a preaching ministry, you might find these reflections helpful in applying the Bible's teaching to the everyday life of ordinary believers. This time, Malcolm addresses the sometimes difficult issue of brotherly and sisterly unity within the church.
2: In Ephesians chapter 4 from verse 1, the Apostle Paul writes, "As a prisoner for the Lord, I urge you to live a life worthy of the calling you have received. Be completely humble and gentle. Be patient, bearing with one another in love. Make every effort to keep the unity of the Spirit through the bond of peace. There is one body and one Spirit, just as you were called to one hope when you were called. One Lord, one faith, one baptism, one God and Father of all, who is over all, and through all, and in all." Paul calls upon followers of the Lord Jesus Christ to be united. In doing so, we're to live a life worthy of the calling we've received. Now, correct me if I'm wrong, but the thing that most puts people off the Christian faith is not the theory of who is over all, and through all, and in all. Paul calls upon followers of the Lord Jesus Christ to be united. In doing so, we're to live a life worthy of the calling we've received. Now, correct me if I'm wrong, but the thing that most puts people off the Christian faith is not the theory of evolution, nor is it the godless attraction.

0: Verse 2 of Ephesians chapter 4, Paul says we are to be humble, gentle, and patient, bearing with one another in love. Sometimes people annoy us and disappoint us, but to live a life worthy of our calling in Christ means we'll be humble, gentle, and patient, that we'll bear with each other in love. As someone has said, snowflakes are one of nature's most fragile things, but just look at what they can do when they stick together. Being humble is the opposite of being arrogant. In Philippians chapter 2, the Lord Jesus is described as being humble. So humble that he, the very King of Kings and Lord of Lords, became obedient to death, even death on a cross. Being gentle is another characteristic of Christ. Most certainly, he was both gentle and humble in heart, as mentioned in Matthew chapter 11, verse 29. And we in turn are to clothe ourselves with compassion, kindness, humility, gentleness, and patience, as we're instructed in Colossians chapter 3, verse 12. Talking of being patient, no one is more patient than the Lord, whose good purposes are never hurried. For as Leonardo da Vinci put it, patience serves as a protection against wrongs, as clothes do against cold. For if you put on more clothes, as the cold increases, it will have no power to hurt you. So in like manner, you must grow in patience when you meet with great wrongs, and they will then be powerless to vex your mind. Then in Ephesians 4 verse 3, the Apostle tells us to make every effort to keep the unity of the Spirit through the bond of peace. As one commentator points out, this involves the full effort of the whole person: our will, sentiment, reason, physical strength, and total attitude. Why are we to keep the unity of the Spirit? Because the one Spirit, the Holy Spirit, lives in every Christian disciple, and so each of us has one Lord, one faith, one baptism, one God and Father of all, who is over all, and through all, and in all.
1: Isn't it wonderful to know that Jesus is gentle and humble in heart? Our thanks to Malcolm Ryan and also to Colin Grimwood. We hope that the programme has helped and encouraged you. Why not get in touch with us and tell us how things are going with you in the Lord's service? We'd love to hear from you. Please listen out for the details in just a few moments. Well, that's the end of our time together here on Serving Today. So this is Andrew Cook saying goodbye. May you know the faithfulness of God as you serve Christ. For a copy of the Preaching Job booklet, you can send us a message via WhatsApp. The number is +27 72 641 4475. Here's the number again, +27 72 641 4475.

0: Blessed to be here with you. I enjoyed my time as I usually do, just enjoying the word of God with you here on TWR Pure Talk. Talk to us on our Facebook page. That's where also you can interact with us. 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You can inbox us or you can talk to us on the topics that we post. Right now, it's time for Men Alive, and it's also time for me to say goodnight to you. Until we meet again next time, Lord willing, right here on this station, TWR Pure Talk. May God bless you.
1: Welcome to Men Alive, where we examine biblical principles related to becoming conformed to the image of Jesus Christ. I'm your host, Paul Estabrooks. Our teacher is my long

0: Longtime friend Dr. Jim Cunningham, a consultant in adult education and director of Go Teach Global. Dr. Jim.
1: Thanks, Paul. What comes to your mind when you hear the word stress?
0: Usually it means being expected to do something that is new or unfamiliar.
1: Right on. It could be anything that pushes us away from equilibrium or normal. The English word stress comes from the Latin word stringere. Paul, you study Latin. Tell us how you pronounce the word and what it means.
0: Stringere means literally to draw tight. It's used to describe hardships or afflictions. We could say that stress is anything that triggers the body's adaptive mechanisms. Could range from a loud noise to criticism.
1: Sounds good to me. Let's just say stress is any force that puts a psychological or physical factor within our body beyond its normal range and stability, thereby producing a strain or tightness. The two factors that create stress both begin with H, hopelessness and helplessness. Stress is not evil. It is an essential part of a healthy life, but without stress or realistic stress, we would die. Years ago, Professor Holmes from Washington State University in Seattle did an extensive study on stress and how some people develop stress-related illnesses when the stresses in their life go beyond a certain level. Dr. Holmes assigned a number to what he entitled life change events, both positive and negative stress factors. Each factor received what he called a life change unit. These events went from a high, such as death of a spouse at 100 life change units, down to vacations at 13, and even Christmas received 12 LCUs, life change units. Dr. Holmes demonstrated something that physicians have suspected. Stressful events reduce the body's natural defenses against disease and increase the likelihood of illness. What we want to consider today is how some people can endure more stress and have less stress-related illnesses than others who experience the same amount of stress.
0: We said in the introduction, Jim, that we would examine biblical principles for becoming conformed to the image of Jesus Christ. How did Jesus handle stress?
1: When I look at Holmes' life change units, Jesus had more than his share of stress in his lifetime. Keeping in mind that Jesus was fully human and fully divine, as God with us in the flesh, we have to remember that we do not have a high priest who is unable to empathize with our weaknesses, but we have one who has been tempted in every way, or we could say he was stressed in every way, just as we are, yet he did not sin. Jesus experienced stress. Here are a few of his stress factors or life change units. Jesus had no fixed address during his 3 years of ministry in Galilee. The Pharisees knew he was from Nazareth. They even mocked him and said, "Can anything good come out of Nazareth?" But Jesus traveled constantly and slept in a new place almost every night. Jesus said to one person who wanted to follow him, "The foxes have burrows to sleep in, but the Son of Man has no place to lay his head." Jesus faced great stress when he received news of John the Baptist being beheaded. John was his first cousin, a close peer-age relative who had baptized him in the Jordan River and announced the beginning of Christ's ministry. A difficult loss and stress for Jesus soon after starting his ministry. Jesus had constant harassment from the Pharisees, threats, intimidation. Many times Scripture says the Pharisees plotted to kill him. Receiving death threats today can give a person PTSD, post-traumatic stress disorder. The religious leaders followed Jesus day and night plotting how they could kill him.
0: That would be stress in our world. You and I have visited Christians in countries where they're being pursued, arrested, put in prison, even killed, just for being a follower of Jesus Christ.
1: That is stress, to live under those conditions. Yet Jesus said, "Blessed are you when men hate you, exclude you, insult you, and reject you for my name's sake." Jesus knew the stress of all four. He was hated by the political leaders, excluded by the religious leaders, insulted by his family brothers, and rejected by his own Jewish people, who said, "Crucify him, crucify him."
0: In our Standing Strong Through the Storm seminars, Jim, you and I call these four verbs in an acrostic our air chart, H-E-I-R, hated, excluded, insulted, rejected, in the New International Version of the Bible. Romans 8:17 then says, "Now if we are children, then we are heirs, heirs of God and co-heirs with Christ, if indeed we share in his sufferings, in order that we may also share in his glory." This is a good time, Jim, for me to de-stress and share with our listeners that this is Men Alive with Dr. Jim Cunningham from Go Teach Global. We'll share more contact information at the end of the program.
1: Think of the stress Jesus experienced related to constant opposition from those who hated and intimidated him. Hebrews 12:3 says, "Jesus endured such opposition from sinful men, so that you will not grow weary and lose heart." Since God wants us to be conformed to the image of Jesus Christ, then when we face stress from opposition or intimidation, we are not to grow weary, lose heart, and give up. Keep going, men. Remember the command given by our Lord, "Go into all the world." He did not say, "Go only to friendly people who agree with you." Matthew 5:11 reveals a peculiar blessing. It says, "Blessed are you when people falsely say all kinds of evil against you because of me." This is not the normal way we view blessings. Jesus endured stress from all the disinformation spoken about him. The religious leaders even said he did miracles by the power of Beelzebub or Satan. Do you and I view false accusations as a blessing or as more stress? Finally, the religious leaders were able to increase the stress for Jesus by depriving him of justice. How would we feel to be innocent yet wrongly charged, truthful yet accused of lying? These charges would produce stress. Acts 8:33 says, "In his humiliation, he, Jesus, was deprived of justice, and in all of this he opened not his mouth and did not strike back." Then came the end, the final stress of mistreatment, physical torture, emotional struggles, and spiritual battles with Satan, who is trying to kill him. Think of a Christian you know in prison or experiencing stress. If we are being conformed to the image of Jesus Christ, we will obey Hebrews 13:3 and remember those in prison as if you were their fellow prisoners, and those who are mistreated as if you yourselves were suffering. While enduring all this suffering, stress, Jesus was simultaneously seeking to train his disciples, heal people, teach people, and finish the work his heavenly Father sent him to do, so that on the cross he could say, "It is finished." This thing we call stress has a number of signals: worry, irritability, sleep disturbance, unable to get to sleep, or waking up in the middle of the night, weird dreams, or just being tired all the time, depression, interpersonal conflicts, a critical attitude, forgetfulness, withdrawing. Many times these signs are stress-related. Each factor causing stress can be considered either a negative factor or a positive factor. Getting cancer is considered a negative stress. Celebrating a birthday or Christmas is considered a positive stress for most of us. Both examples, negative and positive, move our equilibrium out of balance, causing stress. Some things causing stress are out of our control. Some are under our control. The death of a spouse is usually out of our control. If you murder your wife, it creates a whole new level of stress. But winning a lottery ticket is out of our control. Some things causing stress are not our personal cause or responsibility. Some are. Car accidents are often beyond our control, such as our friend who was hit head-on by a driver who had fallen asleep. The impact of the crash killed my friend's wife and his wife's mother. His injuries took over 35 major surgeries and to heal, and it took over 10 years to be compensated by the insurance company. That is stress. Yet his faith in Christ remains vibrant. Some stress factors are easier to accept or adjust to than others. Some stress comes from guilt over one's actions. Some stress creates joy, like a wedding or the birth of a child. Some stress creates pride, like a graduation. And others causes us to rationalize, like when we try to explain why did our marriage end and our wife file for divorce. McQuaid and Aikman, in their book on stress, state the Judeo-Christian religion may be one of the best instruments for allaying stress that the world has ever known. It, the Christian faith, argues that whatever role a believer chooses to play, however humble, it is an important one created by God for a reason. It tells him God cares for him, loves him, and will forgive him, and will go on looking after him no matter what. Isaiah tells us that God has promised to keep in perfect peace all who trust in him, all whose thoughts are fixed on him, Isaiah 26:3. In the original language, the imagery was one of the ropes that held a mast upright even in a storm. Norman Vincent Peale wrote, "If our mind is fixed or stayed on God, to use an old English word, it means your mind is braced on God, the vast, unmovable, unchanging, everlasting God. The anxieties and confusions and tensions that surround you will not penetrate the peace that enfolds you. You will be quiet and controlled without strain or stress." Jesus made it clear that he's walking with us to help us deal with stress. Stress is manageable. If we handle it correctly, it will make us stronger. Jesus said, "Take my yoke upon you. Learn of me, for my yoke is easy and my burden is light. And learn from me, for I am gentle and humble."
0: Thanks, Jim. There you have it, men. With the help of the Holy Spirit, stress is bearable and manageable. For a printed copy of this program's teaching, or with any questions you may have, email Dr. Jim. 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Until next time, I'm your host, Paul Estabrooks. On behalf of Dr. Jim Cunningham, encouraging you to be men alive, conformed to the image of Jesus Christ.
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4: "We heard your program one day and called the number you gave at the end. 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He even visited us and encouraged us again. Now we have peace in our hearts. If it wasn't for your program, my family would have been destroyed. I have stopped harassing my wife, and now you lead us into the way of truth."
3: There is no mountain too high, no river too wide to keep radio signals from reaching people with the good news of salvation through Jesus Christ.

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1: This is the day that the Lord has made, and we should rejoice and be glad in it. Good morning and welcome. It is time for us to start this new month in the right way, and that is with God's Word being placed in our hearts. We'll begin with Stephen and Pastor Asafa telling us more about the final victory of Jesus Christ over the devil as we head to Revelation 19.
2: Welcome to the Radio Bible, and this is the Bible in dramatic form. My name is Stephen Bapiro, and I'll be your guide today as we present a reading from the pages of the Bible. Our purpose in doing this program is simply to present the Bible as it is written and to discuss what it means. We will give you a portion of the Bible in dramatic form, and then Pastor Asafa Makanga comes in to discuss the portion.
3: We are in the book of Revelation. Revelation tells the future of God's plan in the world, and it should come as some encouragement that God wins. In fact, today's reading tells about the final victory of Jesus Christ over the devil. Our Bible teacher Asafa Makanga is here.
4: Hello, Stephen. Perhaps you have heard the word hallelujah. I believe this word means the same in most languages on earth. It means highest praise to God. In Revelation 19, you will hear this word often as the angels in heaven get ready to celebrate the final victory of Jesus Christ. In the Apostle John's vision, Christ is riding to victory on a white horse. And interestingly, we will also hear about a marriage ceremony, the marriage of Jesus Christ, the Lamb of God. Who is he marrying? He is marrying his bride, the church. That's right, the church. The body made up of all true and faithful believers from all time. The church is often referred to in the scriptures as the bride of Christ. And one glorious day, Christ will be united with his bride in heaven, all the faithful believers everywhere from all of human history. It will be a day of unspeakable glory and celebration. Let's hear now Revelation 19, verse 1.
5: Revelation 19. After this, I heard what sounded like the roar of a great multitude in heaven shouting,
6: Hallelujah! Salvation and glory and power belong to our God, for true and just are his judgments. He has condemned the great prostitute who corrupted the earth by her adulteries. He has avenged on her the blood of his servants.
5: Again they shouted,
7: Hallelujah!
8: The smoke from her goes up forever and ever.
5: The 24 elders and the four living creatures fell down and worshipped God who was seated on the throne. And they cried,
9: Amen. Hallelujah.
5: Then a voice came from the throne saying,
10: Praise our God, all you his servants, you who fear him, both small and great.
5: Then I heard what sounded like a great multitude, like the roar of rushing waters and like loud peals of thunder, shouting,
11: Hallelujah!
5: For our Lord God Almighty reigns. Let us rejoice and be glad and give him glory. For the wedding of the Lamb has come, and his bride has made herself ready. Fine linen, bright and clean, was given her to wear. Fine linen stands for the righteous acts of the saints. Then the angel said to me,
12: Write, blessed are those who are invited to the wedding supper of the Lamb. These are the true words of God.
5: At this I fell at his feet to worship him. But he said to me,
12: Do not do it. I am a fellow servant with you and with your brothers who hold to the testimony of Jesus. Worship God, for the testimony of Jesus is the spirit of prophecy.
5: I saw heaven standing open, and there before me was a white horse whose rider is called Faithful and True. With justice he judges and makes war. His eyes are like blazing fire, and on his head are many crowns.
7: He has a name written on him that no one knows but he himself. He is dressed in a robe dipped in blood, and his name is the Word of God. The armies of heaven were following him, riding on white horses and dressed in fine linen, white and clean. Out of his mouth comes a sharp sword with which to strike down the nations. He will rule them with an iron scepter. He treads the winepress of the fury of the wrath of God Almighty. On his robe and on his thigh, he has this name written:
11: King of Kings and Lord of Lords.
7: And I saw an angel standing in the sun, who cried in a loud voice to all the birds flying in midair:
13: Come, gather together for the great supper of God, so that you may eat the flesh of kings, generals, and mighty men, of horses and their riders, and the flesh of all people, free and slave, small and great.
7: Then I saw the beast and the kings of the earth and their armies gathered together to make war against the rider on the horse and his army. But the beast was captured, and with him the false prophet who had performed the miraculous signs on his behalf. With these signs he had deluded those who had received the mark of the beast and worshipped his image. The two of them were thrown alive into the fiery lake of burning sulfur. The rest of them were killed with the sword that came out of the mouth of the rider on the horse, and all the birds gorged themselves on their flesh.
4: That's victory, Steve. Jesus wins over his enemies, and there isn't even much of a contest here.
14: The bride's clothing is described as pure white, meaning the righteousness of the saved people. Does this mean their righteous deeds or their faith?
4: Well, we are not saved by our deeds, we are saved by faith. We are saved by believing what God has given to be believed, especially as regards his Son, Jesus. Jesus said, "Whoever believes in me has eternal life." When Christ hung on the cross, he paid for all our sins once for all. But that sacrifice of Christ does us no good if it is not mixed with our personal faith. When we don't believe God, we are essentially calling him a liar. When someone simply believes what God says about all this, God credits the righteousness of Christ to his account. The righteousness which God gives to believers is all the righteousness we need to be accepted in heaven as part of his bride. In other words, as a believer, I don't have to buy my own white robe of righteousness. It will be given me.
14: Asaf, I think we should review some of the things talked about here. First of all, Jesus Christ is getting victory over the beast and the kings of the earth. We've learned that the beast is the Antichrist, the devil in the flesh, or at least one of his supreme agents.
4: Right. The Apostle Paul referred to him as the man of lawlessness in the second letter to the Thessalonians. This very powerful evil figure will oppose God and try to set up his own system on earth. And those on earth who worship this beast, whoever he is, will show their allegiance by receiving some special mark which identifies them as beast worshippers. This mark we heard about in previous chapters, it is to be placed on the forehead or of the right hand, and those who refuse to receive the mark will be branded as true worshippers of God and will be persecuted and killed. And here it says the kings of the earth are in league with the beast. Some too, in the Old Testament, says the kings of the earth take their stand and the rulers gather together against the Lord and against his anointed one. This was an Old Testament prophecy about the final battle described here in Revelation 19. But the beast gets captured and Jesus gains the victory over the beast's whole army. Then we also find him victorious over the false prophet who deluded the people into worshipping the beast. This will probably be some famous religious figure who will draw crowds by his miracles, which he will do in the power of the devil. But we see him also defeated, and he and the beast he served will be cast alive into the flames. Now we have only to find out what happens to the devil himself. This is found in Revelation chapter 20, which we are about to hear now. Revelation chapter 20, verse 1.
7: Revelation 20. And I saw an angel coming down out of heaven, having the key to the abyss and holding in his hand a great chain. He seized the dragon, that ancient serpent who is the devil or Satan, and bound him for 1,000 years. He threw him into the abyss and locked and sealed it over him to keep him from deceiving the nations any more until 1,000 years were ended. After that, he must be set free for a short time. I saw thrones on which were seated those who had been given authority to judge. And I saw the souls of those who had been beheaded because of their testimony for Jesus and because of the word of God. They had not worshipped the beast or his image and had not received his mark on their foreheads or their hands. They came to life and reigned with Christ for 1,000 years. The rest of the dead did not come to life until 1,000 years were ended. This is the first resurrection. Blessed and holy are those who have part in the first resurrection. The second death has no power over them, but they will be priests of God and of Christ and will reign with him for 1,000 years. When 1,000 years are over, Satan will be released from his prison and will go out to deceive the nations in the four corners of the earth, Gog and Magog, to gather them for battle. In number they are like the sand on the seashore. They marched across the breadth of the earth and surrounded the camp of God's people, the city he loves. But fire came down from heaven and devoured them. And the devil who deceived them was thrown into the lake of burning sulfur where the beast and the false prophet had been thrown. They will be tormented day and night forever and ever.
14: The first part of Revelation 20 has to do with the ultimate judgment of the wicked spirits. The next half of the chapter has to do with the ultimate judgment of those whose names are not written in what John calls the Book of Life.
4: The chapter mentioned 1,000-year period in which the devil is bound, and after which he is set loose one more final time. If I am not mistaken, this 1,000 years is referred to as the millennium.
14: That's right, Stephen, because millennium is Latin for 1,000 years. But there are different opinions among Christian scholars as to exactly what this 1,000 years represents. The different opinions usually fall into one of the three main positions which have names which have been given. The first of these positions is called premillennial view. This view says that the 1,000 years begins at the second coming of Christ. Another position is the postmillennial view. This view says that at some point in history, the church will rise to a position of such influence that the whole earth will be peaceful for 1,000 years, after which Christ will return. Then there is the amillennial view, which says that the 1,000-year period isn't necessarily 1,000 literal years, but that it is symbolic of the church age, that is, the entire time between Christ's ascension into heaven and his return to earth. The debate about which view of the millennium you take is of far less importance than the main theme of Revelation, which is that Christ will return. He will gain the ultimate victory over the devil and all evil powers. He will punish unbelievers, and he will reward all the faithful believers down through human history.
4: Let's take it at verse 11. We hear about the great white throne judgment.
7: Then I saw a great white throne and him who was seated on it. Earth and sky fled from his presence, and there was no place for them. And I saw the dead, great and small, standing before the throne, and books were opened. Another book was opened, which is the Book of Life.
14: I'd just like to read a footnote in the Life Application Bible. It says, "The lake of fire is the ultimate destination of everything wicked. Satan, the beast, the false prophet, the demons, death, Hades, and all those whose names are not recorded in the Book of Life."
4: Thanks, Asafa. This has been the Radio Bible. If you would like more information, write and we'll send you some literature, and we'll be sure to assist in any way we can. Our address is the Radio Bible, Transworld Radio, Box H74, Hatfield, Harare, Zimbabwe. That address again, the Radio Bible, Transworld Radio, Box H74, Hatfield, Harare, Zimbabwe. I'm Stephen Bapiro. 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
15: Welcome to Serving Today, the program for pastors and church leaders. This is Andrew Cook, and I'm glad to be in your company. The series on preaching Job continues. And we begin to unfold the theme of the temple through the Bible. Colin Grimwood is with me here on Serving Today to take us through chapter 3 of the book of Job and how to preach from it. Colin, we've been amazed at how Job has responded with worship and humble submission to God after all he has suffered. He's lost his possessions, his children and his health, and even his wife tells him to give up his faith, yet he still holds fast to the Lord. But things change, don't they? And chapter 3 shows Job in a very dark place.
16: Yes, indeed, Andrew. Here we see how very deep his pain is. He still holds on to the Lord, but his words show his bitter grief. So the main point of this passage is to help us to feel his pain and to teach us to be real about pain in our lives or those of other believers. This is the beginning of a new long section in the book. For many chapters, Job and his friends argue about the reasons for his sufferings. It's all written as poetry, and poetry is a powerful way of expressing emotion. So we will see many strong words being spoken, and lots of repetition to add emphasis to what is being said.
15: Chapter 2, verses 11 to 13 introduces us to Job's friends. How do they help him?
16: Sadly, not very much, as we shall see. I think they came with the best intentions. They really want to help. When they saw him, I think they were shocked. They could hardly recognize him. They wept. They tore their clothes, sprinkled dust on their heads, and sat with him for 7 days without speaking. These were all ways of showing their grief. So they began with great sympathy and didn't rush in with thoughtless, shallow words. Job is the first to speak, and he says some really dark things. There are three sections in chapter 3. In verses 1 to 10, he curses the day of his birth. He wishes it could be wiped out by darkness. He wishes he had never been born. He wants his birthday to be taken out of the calendar. Then in chapter 3, verses 11 to 19, he says, "If only I had died at birth, then he would not have all this pain. He could rest in peace. There the wicked could not trouble him," as verse 17 says. Perhaps he had in mind those who had stolen his animals. And in verses 20 to 26, Job wishes he could die. Why does God keep him alive only to suffer? It doesn't make sense to him. Death seemed better than this miserable life.
15: This sounds like a different Job. What has happened?
16: It is very different language to the worship of chapter 1, verse 21, and his submission to God's will in chapter 2, verse 10. Those verses speak of his first reaction and his underlying faith. This could lead us to think that Job was so tough that he barely felt his trials. But this chapter shows how deeply they really did affect him. Probably he was worn down over time as the reality of what had happened to him began to sink in. He became depressed. He is in a very dark place and has lost the sense of God's love. It's hardly surprising. Although he struggled, he wasn't giving up the fight. He was on a journey through the darkness into the light at the other end of the tunnel. He said things he shouldn't have, both here and also in other chapters, but he didn't turn against God. Actually, he repented of the wrong words he spoke in chapter 42, verse 6.
15: So, we mustn't be too hard on Job. He was going through such a terrible time and we need to feel his pain. How can we apply this passage in our preaching?
16: I think there are three things we can say here. Understand your own grief, sympathize with others, and don't lose hope. Firstly, we need to understand our own grief. I have a booklet at home called Christians Grieve Too. It reminds us that just because we are Christians, it doesn't mean that we never experience pain.
17: Isn't there a kind of triumphalistic Christianity which teaches that when we are saved, it will be the end of all our problems, or that if we do suffer, it can't hurt us?
16: Yes, it says that faith causes us to triumph over suffering, and we are always to be cheerful, whatever happens. It's like the words of the chorus which says, "And now I am happy all the day." That is simply not true. There is a way in which faith causes us to triumph, because nothing can separate us from Christ's love. But that doesn't mean we walk through trials as though they weren't there. Job was a real believer, yet he went through the depths of darkness and sorrow, and so can we. Our grief doesn't mean that we are unbelieving, only that we are human. When the Apostle Paul was in prison, a Christian brother called Epaphroditus came to visit him. He became ill and nearly died, and this is what Paul said in Philippians 2, verse 27.
17: "But God had mercy on him, and not on him only, but also on me, to spare me sorrow on sorrow."
16: Paul was finding being in prison very hard, and had Epaphroditus died, it would have added to his sorrow. He experienced the pain of suffering. And our Lord Jesus Christ went through agony of soul in the Garden of Gethsemane. He said in Matthew 26, verse 38,
17: "My soul is overwhelmed with sorrow to the point of death."
16: So should we be surprised if we find suffering hard? Sometimes, like Job, it might seem that there is no comfort, no joy, no hope, only darkness. It's like when the lights go out. It's completely dark. Everything is still there, although you can't see it. And so in our suffering, God is still there, but we can only feel the darkness. Job was honest about his feelings, and we can pour out our hearts to God. We can be honest with him about our feelings. God can take our troubling questions and the struggles of our minds. He understands. He is a father who takes pity on his children. And yet there is one thing Job didn't do. He didn't curse God.
17: So the first application is that we need to understand our own grief.
16: The second point is that we should sympathize with others who are suffering. God wants us to feel Job's pain, to understand what it is like for those who suffer. Perhaps the best thing Job's friends did was to show their grief and sit with him in silence. They share in his pain and distress. Sometimes what a suffering friend needs most is someone to sit with them, someone to cry with, someone to hug. There is a time for words of encouragement, but that may come a little later. It's hard for us to hear Job speaking out in the bitterness of his soul. And in the same way, our friend may say some difficult things. They might hit out at God, or wish to die as they pour out their pain. We need to be patient with them at that time, and not judge them.
17: Yes, I've heard one preacher call this kind of talk words for the wind. Colin, what about the need to hold on to hope?
16: Job was in so much pain that he could think of nothing else. He could see no future. So he only looks back and says, "If only I had never been born." Death seemed like the only answer. That's an understandable reaction, but we should never give up on hope. When we lose hope, we spiral down into a depressed state of mind and can be filled with self-pity. We are privileged to have a lot more scripture to encourage us than Job had. Let's remember that we have hope in Christ. No matter how dark and desperate our situation here, we know he is our risen Saviour who has promised us an inheritance in heaven. Jesus went through the deepest darkness and came through to the other side. We can trust him to do that for us too. In the end, as Romans 8:37 says, we shall come through all our tribulations as more than conquerors through him who loved us. Let's finish with the words of 1 Peter 1, verses 3 to 6.
17: Praise be to the God and Father of our Lord Jesus Christ. In his great mercy, he has given us new birth into a living hope through the resurrection of Jesus Christ from the dead, and into an inheritance that can never perish, spoil, or fade. This inheritance is kept in heaven for you, who through faith are shielded by God's power until the coming of salvation that is ready to be revealed in the last time. In all this you greatly rejoice, though now for a little while you may have had to suffer grief in all kinds of trials. It is good that after such a dark chapter we can end with the hope we have in Christ. If you are experiencing deep pain just now, may the Lord help you grasp the hope of eternal inheritance that he has promised. Now for a little while you may have had to suffer grief in all kinds of trials. It is good that after such a dark chapter we can end with the hope we have in Christ. If you are experiencing deep pain just now, may the Lord help you grasp the hope of eternal inheritance that he has promised.

how a particular theme develops or unfolds through the story of the Bible. Previously, we've considered righteousness and covenant. And over the next few programs here on Serving Today, we're going to think about the temple. Without the temple, there would be no fellowship with God, no salvation, and no mission for God's people. So where then do we find the temple in the Bible? The short answer is from beginning to end. The temple is seen in the Garden of Eden, in the tabernacle, the Jerusalem temple, the Lord Jesus Christ himself, the church, and then finally in the New Jerusalem. In the last few moments that we have, let's think about the Garden of Eden as a temple. God created the earth as his place to dwell with his creatures, with men and women. God's presence in the garden gives life, purpose, and satisfaction in abundance to Adam and Eve, the first human beings. Looking for these things elsewhere led to disaster. God filled the garden with lush plants, with the tree of life and the river of life. Both of these are represented in various ways in the tabernacle, and we find them again at the end of the Bible in Revelation chapter 22. As the garden is where God chooses to live, Genesis 3 verse 8 pictures him walking in it. Later, the books of Leviticus and Numbers speak about God walking among the Israelites as they camped in the wilderness. Adam, the first man, is also the first priest. He's given the job of working in the garden and taking care of or guarding it. The same language is then used of the priests and their work of serving and guarding the tabernacle. They were to keep the tabernacle free from corruption, and they were to do this in obedience to God's commandments, all of which Adam failed to do as the first priest in the Garden of Eden. The whole story of the Bible could be summed up as moving towards the restoration of the Garden of Eden as God's people draw life from him and then share that life with the nations. We'll come back to the theme of the temple next time here on Serving Today, and we hope that you'll be able to join us. So it's goodbye from me, Andrew Cook. May you know the presence of God in your service for him.

For a copy of the Preaching Job booklet, you can send us a message via WhatsApp. The number is +27 72 641 4475. Here's the number again, +27 72 641 4475.

0: Musical, four in a row, featuring tracks from the Worship Collection 1 album, The Men of Praise and Christy Knuckles. You have a divine calling. We need to be reminded of this next in Running to Win.
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2: I begin today with this question. What does it mean to be a child of God in the midst of an economy that is in trouble, in the midst of a time when you may not be able to pay your bills, or when you discover, as one woman did this past week, that her husband is cheating on her? What does it really mean to be called a child of God? For many years, I've wanted to preach a series of messages on the 8th chapter of the book of Romans, and we begin that series today. It's entitled, Children of an Awesome God, and the subtitle is, What He's Done to Call You His Own. These messages are not going to focus so much on us as they are on God. So often when I preach, as other preachers do, we tell congregations what to do. You do this and you do that. These messages are going to be geared to what you should believe, and if you believe them, you will begin to do. It's going to be a series of messages, God willing, that will be absolutely transforming. Those of you who struggle, for example, with self-hatred, I hope that after these messages, all that is gone. Because we're going to discover that God supremely loves us, even though at times we feel rotten to the core. These are, above all, messages of hope and transformation. Someone has said that if the Bible were a ring, the book of Romans would probably be the stone, and the 8th chapter would be the top or the tip of the jewel, the 8th chapter of Romans. As a matter of fact, this is so important, and it's always important for you to bring your Bible to church, but it is so critical that you look at the text. I'm going to be showing you statements that are in the Bible and in this passage that I believe no human being could have ever made. Obviously, it was inspired by God. Its accuracy will absolutely overwhelm you. The 8th chapter, if you didn't bring your Bible today, I think it's on page 944. 944 in the Bible that is there in the pew. The book of Romans is a very great ocean of Christian doctrine. The Apostle Paul begins in the first chapters by saying that the pagans are sinners. And he describes them in vivid detail. Then he goes on to say that the self-righteous religious people, they're sinners too, as are all self-righteous ones. And he ends that passage in the 3rd chapter where he says that the whole world is guilty before God. And not only that, that God is going to judge the world. And then Paul says, and we are all without excuse. What a commentary on what we know to be true intuitively and by reading the newspaper. When you get to chapters 4, 5, and 6, Paul begins to give an explanation as to what God is doing about it. And because some of that is summarized in the 8th chapter, we'll be getting to it. Chapter 7 is very interesting. Paul is talking about any person who's going to live just according to rules. That's all that you have is rules. You live according to law. I need to read just a few verses to let you know how accurate, again, the Apostle Paul is. He says in chapter 7, verse 15, I do not understand my own actions, for I do not do what I want, but I do the very thing I hate. Now, if I do what I do not want, I agree with the law that it is good. So now it is no longer I who do it, but sin that dwells in me. For I know that nothing good dwells in me that is in my flesh, for I have a desire to do what is right, but not the ability to carry it out. For I do not do the good that I want, but the evil I do not want is what I keep doing. A man attended a Bible study, and when he walked into the room, this passage was being read, and he sat there with cold chills. He didn't know that it was from the Bible. He thought that the leader of the study knew him and had written this just for him. The Apostle Paul ends verse 24, "O wretched man that I am, who will deliver me from this body of death?" He's saying, "Who will deliver me from myself? I mean well, but I keep falling into the same pit again and again and again." Now, with that background, you'd think that chapter 8 would open with these words. Condemnation is now guaranteed to everyone, even to those who claim to be Christians, because they are sinners too. But we're shocked. That's not what it says. It begins by saying, "There is therefore now no condemnation to them which are in Christ Jesus." Paul obviously is summarizing the argument not only of chapter 7, our need for grace, but also chapters 4, 5, and 6. And he's giving, in effect, a new part of his writing and saying that now we are looking at the Christian as being in Christ, and everything changes. Very briefly, three characteristics. The first is that we are, as believers, in Christ. There is therefore now no condemnation to them which are in Christ Jesus, a phrase used more than 100 times in the New Testament to describe born-again Christians, in Christ. Now, what does that mean to be in Christ? Well, remember, in Romans, we learn that we are born in Adam. And because Adam was our great grandfather, we inherit sin, we inherit the consequences of sin, and we are on a journey in the wrong direction all the way to eternal death. That is what the Bible teaches about being in Adam. But now there's a whole different race. We are in Christ, and to be in Christ means that Adam isn't our grandfather anymore. Now Jesus is the head of this new race, and because we are in Christ, which would be a separate series of messages, from there all kinds of blessings flow. Let me very quickly just give you a few of them that are here right in the text. There is therefore now no condemnation to them who are in Christ Jesus. You know what that means? God has said that we are pardoned for all crimes that have been done against him. No condemnation to them which are in Christ Jesus. Now, the question you're asking is, does this mean forgiveness? And the answer is yes, of course it means forgiveness, but it means so much more than forgiveness. Now, in this series of messages, we all have to concentrate and we have to think. And in the process, I promise you will be transformed. But think with me. If it only meant forgiveness, that would mean that I confess my sins and then I sin again, and I'd be going from the sphere of condemnation to no condemnation. I'd be going back and forth. What kind of a life would that be? Would I have assurance of eternal life? Of course not, because I don't know at what state I would be in when I died. It would be a life of uncertainty. It would not be good news at all. No, God says no condemnation does not only mean that you're forgiven, but it means something else. You are credited with the righteousness of Jesus Christ, and that righteousness is credited to you 24 hours a day and will take you all the way to heaven because you are in Christ. Good illustration is the ark. You know, when Noah built the ark, God says, take and line it with pitch, in and out. Now, pitch was like thick tar, and God said this so that it would be waterproof. Would you be surprised if I were to tell you that the word atonement in the Old Testament and the word pitch are essentially the same thing? And you say, well, what's the connection? Well, the idea is this, that the pitch that was used to cover the ark insulated the ark from God's judgment, namely the flood, and atonement means that we are insulated from God's judgment. That's what atonement means. And the ark is a wonderful representation of what it means to be in Christ. There you are. The judgment is outside. The wrath of God is falling. God is judging the world, but you are exempt. You are exempt. Your Bible is open. If you were to read this in the Greek text, as I did yesterday, at least the opening lines, you discover that the word know, uthen, is the very first word of the chapter. Paul is emphasizing that. He begins this chapter by saying, no condemnation to those who are in Christ. No condemnation, none. Let me give you some news. If you are in Christ, that means that your sin nature is no longer condemned by God, because there is no condemnation to them who are in Christ Jesus. What it means is that your past sins no longer condemn you, because God has acquitted you of all crimes and you're covered with the righteousness of Jesus Christ. That means that the future sins that you haven't committed yet, those future sins are also, you've received legal acquittal from them, because you are in Christ and there is no condemnation to them who are in Christ Jesus.
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1: 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Next time, more from Romans 8 on what it means to not be under condemnation. This is Dave McAllister. 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
8: When you pray, you enter into spiritual warfare, you enter into the heavenlies, and the devil will oppose you when you're praying. And the devil will cause your mind to wander, the doorbell will ring, the beans will burn, the baby will cry, something will happen to keep you from praying. Why? Because it is warfare. It is warfare.
7: Welcome to Love Worth Finding, featuring profound truth simply stated by pastor and author Adrian Rogers. The book of Acts shares numerous accounts of triumph over difficulty as the first Christians experienced victory through prayer. In Acts chapter 12, the early church faced persecution from Herod, who unleashed violence and put the apostle Peter in prison. Yet, verse 5 claims that constant prayer was offered to God for him by the church. As we fight our battle against the world, the flesh, and the devil, we need to learn how to pray as the early church did. If you have your Bible, turn to Acts chapter 12 as Adrian Rogers shares more on victory through prayer.
8: Acts chapter 12. Today, I want to talk to you about prayer. Not just now I lay me down to sleep kind of prayer, but victorious prayer. As you read the book of Acts, ladies and gentlemen, there is the shout of victory, the ring of victory, and the shout of triumph on every page in the book of Acts. These people learned how to pray, and they saturated their lives with prayer, and God gave the victory. Now, compare that with the average Christian today. Compare that with the average church today. Compare that with Christendom as a whole today. We are failing in our battle against the world, the flesh, and the devil. And the reason that we fail, ladies and gentlemen, is primarily, fundamentally, we do not know how to pray. There's not a failure in your life or in my life that is not a prayer failure if you properly analyze it. There's not a need in my life or in your life that could not be met if we knew how to pray and would practice what we know. There's not a sin in my life or in your life that proper prayer would not have avoided. As Jesus said, watch and pray lest ye enter into temptation. How important it is that we learn how to pray. The 12th chapter of the book of Acts has a wonderful lesson on prayer, and we're going to look at it. There's some things I want you to learn about victorious prayer. And the very first is this. It's what I'm going to call the freedom to pray, or the freedom of this prayer. Now, you notice the Bible says that Peter was in prison, but prayer was made. Now, can you imagine how hopeless it is for this man? I mean outwardly. Here he is in a dark dungeon, in a deep, secure dungeon. He's such an important prisoner, there are 16 people that are assigned to him personally to guard him. Furthermore, they want to make so certain that he doesn't escape that they have chains on him. He's chained on one side to a soldier, and he's chained on the other side to a soldier. Now, they're going to put him to death. Murderous old Herod has already killed James with the sword. I imagine he beheaded James. And he saw that he gained so much popularity with the enemies of the gospel, he said, I'll do the same to Peter. He's the big fisherman. They all like him. I'll put him to death. And I'm going to do it in just a few days. And he announced the day that Peter is to be executed. Now, what are these disciples going to do? I mean, how are they going to get Peter out of prison? Are they going to get some petitions up? Are they going to say, now look, we are influential citizens in this city, and we demand that you release Simon Peter? They had no influence. What are they going to do? Are they going to take a collection and get a lot of money and go in and bribe Herod? They didn't have any money. Silver and gold have we none. And what they had distributed to feed the poor and to take care of those who were in distress in that time. What were they going to do? I'll tell you what they were going to do. They were going to pray. There is the freedom to pray. Every other door was closed, but there was one that was open. It went straight up, and they could pray. Now, friend, the devil may do many things to inhibit you, but there's one thing he can't do. He can't stop you from praying. I mean, there may be iron doors all around you. There may be chains all over you. There may be people all against you, but you can pray. Prayer should not be our last resort. It ought to be our first thought, our first opportunity. There is the freedom to pray. Would to God that we could learn how to pray and to take advantage of the opportunity of this freedom. But I want you to notice something else. I want you to notice not only the freedom of that prayer, but I want you to notice what I'm going to call the faithfulness of that prayer. Look again, if you will, in God's Word in verse 5. Peter, therefore, was kept in prison, but prayer was made without ceasing. Without ceasing. The faithfulness of this prayer. You know what's wrong with many of our prayers? We have a take it or leave it attitude toward prayer. We ask God to do something for us, and if God doesn't seemingly answer right away, then we just kind of stop praying. But these people didn't. They prayed, and they prayed, and they prayed again. Now, I don't know why God doesn't always immediately answer our prayers. There's a mystery to prayer. But I'll tell you this much about it. Our God says that we are to keep on praying. They prayed without ceasing, the faithfulness of their prayers. Now I want you to notice something else. I want you to notice the fervency of their prayer. Because look again in verse 5. This word without ceasing may be translated fervently. Fervently. It's one of those kind of words that has a double meaning. And it means that they prayed with intensity. They prayed with fire and with fervency. I'll tell you something else that's wrong with many of our prayers. We pray with such casualness, with half-heartedness. Half-heartedness is an insult to God. The Bible says in Jeremiah chapter 29 and verse 13, ye shall seek me and find me when ye search for me with all your heart. With all your heart. Prayer is hard work. That's the reason that many of us don't pray. It requires concentration. It requires effort. Paul said in Romans chapter 15, verse 30, now I beseech you, brethren, for the Lord Jesus Christ's sake and for the love of the Spirit, that you strive together with me. Notice the word, strive together with me in your prayers to God for me. Strive. That's a word that means to labor. Friend, there is the rest of faith, but there is the fight of faith also. We need to learn how to pray fervently, to mean business with God, to strive together in your prayer. The freedom of the prayer, they could pray. The faithfulness of their prayer, they prayed without ceasing. The fervency of their prayer, they did business with God because, dear friend, they were desperate. I want you to notice also what I'm going to call the fellowship of their prayer. They prayed together. Now notice, Peter was kept in prison, but prayer was made without ceasing of the church. Of the church. And by the way, these are the only people that really have the promise that their prayer is going to be answered. Turn with me, if you will, to 1 John chapter 5, verse 13. These things have I written unto you that believe on the name of the Son of God, that ye may know that ye have eternal life, and that ye may believe on the name of the Son of God. And this is the confidence that we have in him. If we ask him anything according to his will, he heareth us. And we know that if he heareth whatsoever we ask, we know that we have the petitions that we desired of him. Now, who is the us to whom he's referring? To those who have believed on his name, to those who are saved. Prayer is for people who can pray in Jesus' name. Prayer is for the church. Jesus said to his church in Matthew 18, verse 18, "Verily I say unto you that whatsoever ye shall bind on earth shall be bound in heaven, and whatsoever ye shall loose on earth shall be loosed in heaven. Again I say unto you that if any two of you shall agree on earth as touching anything that they shall ask, it shall be done for them of my Father which is in heaven. For where two or three are gathered together in my name, there am I in the midst of them." And that tells us that if prayer was made of that church so long ago, prayer needs to be made of this church. I mean, we need to pray, folks. Your Sunday school class needs to be an enclave of prayer. Your deacon group needs to be a time of prayer. Your fellowships ought to open and close with prayer. Committee meetings need to be saturated with prayer. The orchestra, when you meet, you ought to pray. The choirs, before you get ready to sing, you ought to pray. And I don't mean just say, "Lord bless us." Now, I mean pray. Everything we do ought to be saturated with prayer. This church ought to run on the engine of prayer. It's the fellowship of prayer. Now, I want you to notice the faith of their prayer. The Bible says again that their prayer was made unto God. They weren't praying to impress one another. They realized that they were coming into the throne room. They were speaking with God. On a few occasions, I've had the privilege to meet with the President of the United States. That's a great privilege. And I thought, what would I say? How will I maximize this time? Tried to consider now, if I'm going to speak to a man who is this important and who has this much power, should I not think in my own heart and in my own mind what I will say? Should I not prepare myself? Ladies and gentlemen, when we pray, we come into the throne room of the Sovereign of the universe. How thoughtlessly, how carelessly, how flippantly, I am afraid that some of us come before Almighty God in prayer. Their prayer is unto God, unto God. I was in my study one day, and I had a thought that I believe was the most staggering thought I've ever had in my life. I cannot tell you the weight of that thought as it settled on me. It shook me to my core. The most staggering thought I've ever had. I can still remember the impact that it had on me and still has on me. I'm going to tell you what it was. And when I tell you what it was, you're going to say, "Everybody knows that." And so did I. But yet I cannot tell you the impact that thought had on me. Are you ready for it? Here it is. God answers prayer. I thought, my soul, is that true? I mean, is that true? That the one who made the universe, the God of all eternities, will hear me, and I can have influence in his court. He will hear me. I can pray, and he will hear me and answer me, and he's the one who said, "Call upon me, and I will answer thee and show thee great and mighty things that thou knowest not." Folks, what a thought. I mean, what a thought that we have that privilege to pray to God. Prayer was made without ceasing of the church unto God. That's the faith of their prayer. "Thou art coming to a king. Large petitions with thee bring. For his grace and power are such, thou canst not ask too much." Thank God for the faith of that prayer. Then I want you to notice what I'm going to call the focus of that prayer. But prayer was made without ceasing of the church unto God, for him. Whom? Peter. He's in prison. He's going to be beheaded. We need to pray for him. God, we pray for Peter who is in prison. It's a focused prayer. A very specific prayer. Many of us pray such a generalized prayer that we never have to admit whether God heard our prayer or not. Isn't that true? Lord, save the lost. Lord, bless the sick. Lord, comfort the bereaved. Somewhere, somehow, somebody who's been lost is going to be saved, somebody's sick is going to get well, and you don't know whether it was your prayer or not, right? You see, that's kind of a safe prayer. But we need to pray these specific prayers. So we have to admit whether or not God answered our prayer. The average person, if you'd ask him what he prayed for yesterday, couldn't tell you. Just repeating these particular things. But when you get concerned, you can tell when a person is concerned when they mean business. They get specific. You know, have you ever heard anybody, they say something to you like this, hey, y'all come see us sometime. One of these days, y'all have to come over. They don't mean it. Let me tell you how you can tell when they mean it. They say, hey, look, I've got five of the thickest steaks you've ever seen in the freezer. Saturday at 5, I'm going to have the coals hot. We're going to barbecue those steaks. And can y'all be here at 5 Saturday? Now, they mean business, right? They mean business. That's the difference. That's the difference. Not y'all just come see us sometime. God bless the lost. No, listen. You get specific. Oh, God, my neighbor needs Jesus. Oh, God, here's a problem, and God, you know it, and Lord, we lay it before you, and now, God, we expect you to answer and give us what we need. And if this isn't what we need, show us it's not what we need and give us what we need. But we're praying, Lord, for something specific. Here's a prayer that is brought into focus. Now, you ought to have in your heart or in your Bible a list of prayer requests, a date, a prayer record of when you enter it and when God answers it, so you can give him the glory and give him the praise and get specific and focused in your prayer. Because prayer that is channeled is prayer that is powerful. Prayer was made for Peter. Now, last of all, I want you to notice what I'm going to call the force of that prayer. The force of that prayer. What happened? Well, I'll tell you what happened. God answered it. And God delivered Peter from prison. Now, Peter's there in prison and he's asleep. Would you be asleep if you knew the next day they're going to execute you? Sleeping between two smelly soldiers, and chained to one on one hand and chained to the other on the other hand. And there's Peter. He's sound asleep. I mean, Peter was so asleep when that angel came in there. If you read it, the Bible says the angel smote Peter and said, Peter, wake up. Get up. He gave Peter an elbow in the side. He actually had to shake him to rouse him. He had to raise him up. I mean, Peter's sawing logs. Why? I've tried to think about it, and I think I know one reason why. In John 21, Peter was a young man when this happened to him. John 21, Jesus said, when you're an old man, they're going to lead you around. Peter thought, well, they say they're going to kill me, but I'm not old yet. Jesus was talking to me about when I'm an old man, so whatever's going to happen, I'm not going to die. I don't know why Peter was so calm. Maybe that was just it, dear friend. You know, I think we'd spend a lot less sleepless nights if we knew the Word of God, believed the Word of God, and stood on the promises of God. But for whatever reason, here is Peter, and he is asleep, and this angel says, all right, now get up. And then he says, put on your shoes, put on your clothes, gird yourself. I like that. We're not sneaking out. We're going out in class. So dress up. Peter rises up. He's dressed up. He and the angel walk out. And as they start to walk, they pass this guard, and this guard, everybody else evidently asleep or blinded or in a stupor, whatever happened to them. And then they come to this huge iron gate. I mean a big iron gate. Now remember, this is a prison. This is a fortress. Those gates like have an electric eye just open. Peter and the angel walk right out. That's the force of this prayer. Now, the answer to this prayer was late. It came at the last minute. God was on time, however. Don't you get antsy. Not only was it late, it was leisurely. God moves in majesty. They walk out. But I want to tell you something. It was also limited. The interesting thing is this. The iron gates opened of their own will. But when Peter got outside that iron gate, you're going to find out that he said, "Where will I go?" Well, he said, "I better go to the prayer meeting." Now, they were meeting at Mary's house. That was Mary was the mother of John Mark. And they're having a prayer meeting there. And there's a door out there also. There's a door to the courtyard. And it's a wooden door, I imagine. Peter knocks on that door. And they have a maid. She goes to the door and she looks out. She says, "Well, would you imagine? Look, that's Simon Peter. They're in there praying for Simon. Hey, folks," she just leaves him standing there. "Peter's at the door." Oh, they say, "Well, no, look, Peter's in prison. That must be his ghost. That's an angel or something. Hey, Peter, is this really you?" "Yeah, it's me." He says, "It's really him." And the Bible says there that Peter is knocking and knocking and knocking and knocking. He's got red knuckles. The Bible doesn't say that, but that's the original Greek. All right, now look. Here he is knocking. They're over there praying. Point. God is not going to do for you what you can do for yourself. Peter could never have opened those iron gates, but they could open that wooden door, right? Now, prayer is no substitute for common sense. It's no substitute for labor. It's no substitute for work. Jesus said, "You roll away the stone," and then he said, "Lazarus, you come forth." They could roll away the stone, but they couldn't raise Lazarus. Do you understand what I'm saying? Friend, Peter could not have opened that iron gate, but they could have opened that wooden door. Now, God does not do for us what we ought to do for ourselves, but we can never do for ourselves what God alone can do. And when we begin to merge prayer with obedience and common sense, then God begins to work. We must learn, dear friend, that there's a force in prayer. There's a power in prayer. It's not a substitute for work. It's not a substitute for common sense. But when we begin to pray, then we see what God alone can do. When we depend on organization, we see what organization can do. When we depend upon planning, we see what planning can do. But when we depend on prayer, we see what God can do.
9: 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I'm Chris Fabry. 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

0: Don Moen blessing us with the track Grace Greater Than All of Our Sin, then from the 16 Great Hymns album, Jesus Will Outshine Them All. We'll have more music in a little bit. Right now, though, let's get back to God's Word as we learn to find God's love when we feel broken. That is in Focus on the Family.
1: And so I fall down on my knees and she falls into my arms. And you know how when your kids are little, they go, they just do that cry thing where their whole body cries, you know. And so she finally calms down and I go, what's going on? And she goes, well, I just realized Grandpa's gone and I never got to hug him. Now, I hadn't talked about attachment theory with her. She's five, you know. I hadn't talked to her about, but man, these elements of the blessing, when they're not there, the body keeps score.
2: That's Dr. John Trent describing how the absence of a blessing in your childhood can create a lot of challenges later on in life. Today on Focus on the Family with Jim Daly, we'll be exploring what blessings are and why they're so vital. And thanks for joining us. I'm John Fuller.
3: John, I think so many people are broken. Some know it, some don't. And it's part of life to begin to think about those things. Where have I fallen short? Where have people disappointed me? How much of this shapes the way I look at the world, the way I treat my spouse, the way I treat my kids? I mean, there's so many good things, and I think there's a lot of blind spots. I consider myself pretty healthy, but man, I have been working with Jean, and she's been very good about saying, well, you might want to look at it a little differently. Finding those blind spots. I'm in my

0: he's now finding those blind spots. But it's a good pursuit to stay on that. Mm-hmm. And today we're going to talk with some great guests about how to know that brokenness and then how to seek the healing necessary to be whole and then how to pass that on to your children.
1: Yeah, we're going to hear about the blessing and its application to each one of us. The concept was introduced years ago by Dr. John Trent and the late Gary Smalley, and that unique ministry continues on today. We'll hear more as John is working with his daughter, Carrie Stageberg. They've joined us here in the studio and head up strongfamilies.com. And they help moms and dads and children improve relationships within the home as they grow in their faith. Now, John and Carrie have written a lot of books. They're speakers. They do a lot of work together. The book that really forms the foundation for our conversation today is called Your Journey from Broken to Blessed, Finding the Love You Didn't Receive. And it's published by Focus on the Family and Tyndale House.
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2: Thank you.
3: Wow, what an honor.
0: You guys have been here before.
3: You know, it has. Almost 40 years ago, hard to believe, started talking about the blessing right here on Focus. We had just done the book, Gary Smalley and I, The Blessing, and we show up in Arcadia, California.
0: Wow, that goes back.
3: Dixie, one person
0: Dixie.
3: At the front.
0: Wow.
3: They had a little broadcast thing in a closet there. It wasn't real big, but man, you really helped get the word out. And what's really so exciting about today for us is, you know, for all these times where we've come back, we've had the chance to talk about the blessing with parents and how to give it. But it's always been, how do you do it? You know, this is really...
0: Yeah, that's what we're going to talk about.
3: Yeah. But so much of what we're doing with Broken to Blessed, as you mentioned, you know, there's so many of us that are broken. Well, now we're trying to give a blessing that we never got.
0: Yeah.
3: Yeah.
0: It's so true.
3: Oh, man.
0: You know, I'm thinking about that. The Lord, in his way, weaving something together. So Gary's son, Greg Smalley, heads up our marriage area here at Focus probably for the last 10 or 12 years.
2: Yeah.
0: And, it's a small world.
3: Yeah.
0: When
2: yeah,
0: you look
2: we
0: at
2: love
0: it that
2: Greg
0: way.
2: And Aaron.
0: Yeah,
2: and
0: Greg and Aaron, they're doing a great job with us. But, you know, John, let's get going to give people the help they need. And it starts by explaining what you mean by blessing. I think it was, as you said, decades ago that you discovered this looking at the story of Jacob and Esau in Genesis.
3: Yeah.
0: What jumped out at you that, you know, we can apply a 4,000-year-old thing that was going on in the Jewish tradition?
3: Yeah. Well, it was, but boy, it goes right to the heart of where we're at today. I was a doctoral student. I was working at a psychiatric hospital in Dallas as a part of my internship, and there was a young man that I sat with for 4.5 hours who had tried to take his life, and he had just gotten his first B as in boy, not D as in dog. Okay. And he was a straight A student. This was a non-major PE course.
0: This is what triggered him.
3: Yeah. And he literally, if his roommate hadn't come back, it would have been catastrophic. But they get him in the hospital. And I remember sitting with him for several hours. And there's this deep longing. Well, that night I go home. And the next morning I'm teaching Genesis chapter 27. And it's Jacob and Esau. And one of them gets the blessing and one of them doesn't. And so, you know, you look at Jacob, and boy, he walks out of the tent, and he's got his dad. Now, he had to trick his way into it and
0: all
3: that kind
0: of a thing. Yeah, because he was the second born, not the first born.
3: Right. But then Esau comes in, and he's waited all his life, and now it's that close, this blessing, okay? And then he realizes he's never going to get it, and he cries out with an exceedingly great and bitter cry and says, "Bless me, even me also, O my father." And I'm telling you, it was right then. It was almost like one of these God moments. I wish I had more of these times where you just feel like, you know, it was like scales fell off. And I thought, oh my goodness, that's what, I had a name for it. So in other words, I'm sitting with this young man that's broken and hurt, and he's wants something so much. He's not going to get it. He's going to try to go home, and he doesn't have a 4-point like he, and all of a sudden there's this deep sense of loss. And I had a name for it. It was it's the blessing. As I began to study it, and that became my doctoral dissertation and the first book Gary and I did. But man, what we get to do today is not just talk about the broken part. I mean, that's so important, and we'll get into that. But I'm telling you, once we get to the part where you can get God's blessing to help reverse this,
0: well, it's so exciting. You're giving the overview because we're going to unroll this. But we need to start with the pain of it all.
3: That's where people are living.
0: Carrie, you grew up in a loving home where you received your father's love. You're sitting right here. If he didn't, go ahead and give him a smack. It was a hug. Okay. That's perfect. But that doesn't guarantee anything. But, you know, you're coming from a home that knew all the Christian things.
2: Yeah.
0: Your dad's writing books about the Christian life. But you kind of went into a dark place.
2: Yeah.
0: What happened?
2: Yeah, you know, that's a really great question. And I think the reality is, I mean, I am incredibly blessed that I did grow up with a dad who is the real deal, who practiced what he preached, and with a mom. And there really wasn't a day where I didn't know that my dad or that the Lord was crazy about me. But it really felt abstract to me. And your kids have a choice. I had a choice. And for me, it was, I don't get it. Like, it was up here, but it wasn't here. And I didn't know how to make that transition. And then the world had some really appealing options that seemed like, well, maybe that will answer the question that I have for myself. And so, yeah, I did end up walking away from faith and family and ended up eloping, which is probably like not the best thing to do when you have a dad in marriage and family ministry, and found myself in the middle of brokenness and an abusive relationship.
0: Yeah.
2: And I think for some of us, you know, maybe we grew up without the blessing, but maybe others of you are like me, where you went through a season of brokenness where any of that attachment was just ripped away.
0: Hmm. John, I'm going to back the truck up a little bit because you came from a home that was pretty dysfunctional. You and I have talked about our similarities being, you know, growing up with single parent moms.
3: Yeah.
0: But what, for the audience, just hit that, your situation growing up, what you were facing.
3: Yeah. Well, I think, you know, again, like Carrie was saying, as we talk about this whole idea of, you know, being broken, missing the blessing, you know, for me, I had a, like you, you know, wonderful, awesome, great mom, was very grateful for her. By the time we were about in seventh grade, though, she got rheumatoid arthritis. And this today, they've got some great RA drugs and, you know, there's much more. But her life just fell apart. And she had two artificial ankles, two artificial knees, two artificial hips, and an elbow replacement that didn't work. And there was, so she was back in Indiana. We were basically raising ourselves. Today, you know, that wouldn't work.
0: Yeah.
3: My older brother was really helping raise us. Mm. So I had never met my dad. He bailed out when I was 2 months old. He took one look at twins. And so, you know, your dad leaves. Then you're, you know, here's mom. And we thought for sure, you know, man, we won the lottery with her. Now she's gone. And there's something that's called a primal panic with attachment, meaning, man, when you all of a sudden wake up, can we share with them about Lincoln?
2: Yeah.
3: This is a great story.
2: Yeah, so just to give you an example of primal panic in action, I've got an incredible three-year-old, and we just had transitioned him to his big boy bed. So, you know, now he knows he can get out of bed, which is like a blessing and a curse in so many ways. But that couple nights into this transition, we had gone down, we call it Narnia. It's basically just this big crawl space that had been finished out. And Joey had just put a TV in Narnia. So we're like, okay, we got to watch a movie and, like, you know, enjoy Narnia. And so we're down there and Lincoln's upstairs and we can't hear him and he can't find us. And so finally we hear just this huge wail. And we're like, oh my gosh. And so we come running upstairs and he's just hysterical. And it's like, I've been looking for you and I couldn't find you.
0: Yeah.
2: And, you know, as a parent, you're like, okay, well, come down. You can watch the movie with us. What snack do you need? Who cares about bedtime? Like, whatever, you know, we're here for you. But I mean, you could just see the panic in his eyes of, I was looking everywhere and I couldn't find you. Wow. I'm on my own.
3: Yeah. And see, that's where that journey starts. When we get attachment that gets broken or severed, or maybe it was never there, you know, and we're trying to do life, you know, and then boy, that journey, you start looking and you start thinking there are these basically everyday needs that can, you know, solve everything. Well, they really can't. Surface needs aren't going to solve our deepest needs.
0: Yeah.
3: And so what the blessing does, man, when we get into what the blessing is, all of a sudden you realize that, oh my gosh, once I get God's blessing, it's going to fill in so much of this hurt. But you got, it's like you said at the start, you've got to be really honest with that. You know, life is difficult. Remember Scott Peck 100 years ago, who wrote a great great book called The Road Less Traveled, you know, and he goes, life is difficult. Once you understand that, it becomes easier. And so part of this broken to blessed is we're trying to get people to just really realize, oh my gosh, okay, maybe there was some hurt there. And you can't just go, the past, that doesn't affect me, you know. It really does if you're not really dealing with it.
0: Yeah, thinking about it. Carrie, you've identified five key elements of a blessing. Let's list those quickly, and then we'll come back and highlight a few of them.
2: Yeah, absolutely. So those five things that were always given in Scripture, and you know how science is kind of always catching up to the Bible? Now, after decades and decades of research, they've realized that these are the same five things that actually create secure attachment in a relationship.
0: Yeah, that's
2: and
0: interesting.
2: And so those five things are appropriate, meaningful touch, spoken or written words that attach high value and point to a special future. And then it's really capstoned by a genuine commitment, which is, hey, I'm going to be there for you.
0: Yeah. And when kids feel that, especially, it just creates a secure future.
2: Absolutely.
0: I mean, they don't panic. They're not in the panic mode, right?
3: Yeah.
0: Getting something.
3: Yeah. And when you miss them, I mean, like appropriate, meaningful touch, you know, you think, is that really that big of a deal? Because touch is so broken today and people are fearful of hugging or touching or something. I remember when my dad died. Now, I finally met my dad just before college, and then I didn't grow up in a Christian home. I used to hate my dad. Then when I met him, you know, after I became a Christian, I just intensely disliked him. Did you know what I mean? You know, and then, then I began to grow in Christ and realized, well, maybe I ought to forgive him because I'm becoming just like him and I don't even know him, you know. So I tried to build a relationship with my dad. I never really could. He was an angry alcoholic and was still fighting World War II. And when he passed away, I'm a slow distance jogger. You know, I don't go, you know, I'm kind of trundle out there, you know. And you have to go early in Arizona, because if you're not, you know,
0: 3 a.m. It's only 90 at that time.
3: That's right. Well, he died in August and it was really hot. So I come in about 5:30 in the morning and Carrie's up. She's about 5 years old at this point. So she doesn't know my dad real well because she's only met him a couple of times, but she knew he had passed away, you know, the night before, and she's weeping. She's in the hallway and nobody else is up. And I'm trying to think, what's going on, you know? And so I fall down on my knees and she falls into my arms. And you know how when your kids are little, they go, you know, they just do that cry thing where their whole body cries, you know? And so she finally calms down and I go, what's going on? And she goes, well, I just realized Grandpa's gone and I never got to hug him.
0: Oh, yeah.
3: Now, I hadn't talked about attachment theory with her. She's five, you know. Yeah. I hadn't talked to her about, but man, these elements of the blessing, when they're not there, the body keeps score. And man, we're dealing with the tough stuff right now. There's lots of hope coming, but man, you got to be aware. So did you grow up with appropriate, meaningful touch? That's one thing to ask. Yeah.
0: Carrie, another one is attaching high value. Yeah. Appropriate touch, I think we get.
2: Yeah.
0: Attaching high value may be a little more elusive, even for adults.
2: Yeah, you know, I think if I were to summarize that in one sentence, it really is helping people get a picture of how uniquely they were created. Mm. What are their unique strengths? What are their unique gifts? And pointing them out in what you see in them. And, you know, the incredible thing about that is that everyone has something unique, but Scripture gives us so many examples of things that we can use. You know, you are chosen, you are wanted, you are redeemed, you are valued.
0: You were created.
2: You were created specifically on purpose, you know? And so there's so many examples just straight out of God's word. If we're struggling to come up with something for ourselves or for a loved one of, you know, these are all true about us. And so really it's helping people get that picture of why am I so valuable?
0: Mm-hmm. Both of you can respond to this, but people struggle to believe those things.
2: Absolutely.
0: It's one thing to hear it.
2: Yeah.
0: And then you can have that child that even though you say the right things as a parent, they don't believe it as a child. I don't feel special. I'm bullied at school.
2: Yeah.
0: People tease me for whatever reasons. My freckles. I mean, kids are cruel, right? They just pick up on something and then they drill that home.
2: Yeah.
0: For that person, maybe now the adult that always struggled to believe those things. When we talk about identity now, this is rooted in that.
3: Oh,
0: and
3: absolutely.
0: And so many young people, let's say 15 to 25, are in this battle for identity.
2: Yeah.
0: And we have that answer as Christians with all the right things that you said. But how do we help open their ears to these things so they can not only hear them, but believe them?
2: You know, I think it really comes down to an attachment moment with Jesus. And let me give you an example of that. We do these book clubs where we walk people through the various books that we've written. And actually, while we were working on this book, Journey from Broken to Blessed, we were doing a book club on the blessing. And so there was a lady named Nancy who was on our book club. She was 74, incredible lady. But for the first like four sessions, she didn't say a word. You know, she was kind of just listening and observing. And she was really there because her son was struggling and she wanted to learn how to bless him. Well, session five hits and she hops on and she goes, look, I need to start the session. Before we go anywhere, I need to say something. And so you're going like, this is either going to be really good or really bad. You know, which one is it? Yeah. And she goes, okay. I was reading chapter 13 of the blessing, which is where we give them a blessing. And she's like, and I got to line three of the blessing you provided. You are chosen, you are wanted, you are redeemed. And she goes, and I am weeping. And she goes, for the first time in my life, I felt like Jesus had his hand on my shoulder and was looking at me and saying, Nancy, I believe this about you. I really believe this about you. And she's crying. We're all crying. And she's like, my vision's different. I feel like I've lost a weight I didn't even know I was carrying. Yeah. So she had this really amazing attachment moment with Jesus. Well, the next week shows up and she comes back on and goes, well, I got to start again. And again, you're going like, oh, great. She probably had like the worst week ever. She doesn't believe any of it. We're going to have to do crisis intervention. And she goes, look, I have been rereading and rereading that. And it has just been getting deeper into my heart. And she goes, last night I went to bed and I had this dream. And her mom was really the reason that she had broken attachment. Her mom was incredibly abusive. She had mental health issues. She ended up committing suicide. But she was a huge piece of just the brokenness that Nancy had grown up with. And she goes, I had a dream where my mom was sitting in a chair and I walked over to her and I was able to put my hand on her shoulder and tell her I forgive her and give her a blessing. And she's like, I woke up and I have never felt more different.
0: And I think what I have compassion for is that person that can't move it from their head to their heart.
2: And that was me, absolutely.
0: It's all of us, actually. And that mechanism. You know, I think this is even true of people who won't believe in Jesus.
2: Yeah.
0: It's faith. Yeah. John, let me come back to you for a moment, because this is a powerful story in the same place. We're picturing a special future, another one of the five that you mentioned, Carrie. But you had a teacher. I mean, when I read that story, I was like, I would have loved to have been your friend in that class and told that teacher, let's go outside for a minute, because I'm a little bigger than John. And, but it was such a sad thing to say to a student.
3: Well,
0: to tell people what it was.
3: Yeah, that's true. What the story is, you know, I'm in high school. Now, you two have, you know, you're the really smart ones in your family.
0: Yeah, you're the one with the PhD,
3: well,
0: by the way.
3: Yeah, but go ahead. My twin brother's an MD PhD and you know, was the scientific director for the Human Genome Project. And so Jeff's brilliant. I called him the other day and asked him, hey, what are you working on? He goes, you wouldn't understand, you know, something to do with genetics.
0: He knows his brother.
3: But Jeff, you know, all my whole career in school, I had teachers telling me, why can't you be like what?
0: Jeff.
3: Ooh, you know?
0: Okay.
3: But it's senior year, and it's a toss-up on whether or not I'm going to graduate from high school. Huh. And so I had to pass senior English with the mother of all term papers. Remember that one?
0: Yeah,
3: senior
0: sure.
3: Year, the big one?
0: Yeah, you did it the night before.
3: Yeah, well, that's it. But I turned it in, and I'm thinking, I'm finally going to beat Jeff. You know, I've done such a good job in this paper. And I get the paper. She passes it all back. You know, this is 2 weeks before graduation. Okay. This is, you know, I start looking at all this red. I get to the very end, and she's written in big letters, D minus. Not B minus, D as in dog, minus. And then underneath it, she writes, the only reason I'm passing you is because I don't want to see you next year.
0: That's what I mean. What?
1: Word.
2: And
0: what
2: I've
0: a
2: seen
0: two
2: the paper.
0: By four.
2: He still has it. Yeah, I've seen it.
0: You frame this thing?
2: No, it's in a box of mementos.
0: It's in a box. Okay. You can look at it when you're really happy.
3: But I mean, at the time, I'm thinking, well, man, they don't give away D minuses. You know, I mean, this is great. That's what I'm telling my friends, you know, because I'm going to graduate. But really, what am I thinking? What a pathetic loser, you know. And here's Jeff. What did Jeff get?
0: He got an A+.
3: Yeah, he wasn't in my class. He was in advanced English. But anyway, he gets an A, you know. That's all I ever got. So I get home, and here's my mom. Now watch how the blessing kind of comes together. We're broken. I mean, really and truly, I'm making a big joke out of it. You know, like, oh, you know, I passed and, you know, great, I got a D, but I'm feeling miserable. And she comes, you know, I come home and there's my mom sitting at the kitchen table. And she goes, well, because grandma wanted to know if she, you know, am I going to graduate? You know, mom wanted to know. And I go, well, you know, I passed, you know, really? Let me see your paper. And I go, oh, you don't want to see it. And she goes, no, I want to see it. So I'm sitting there at the table and she reads the whole thing, all the red ink, all this stuff. And at the very end, and I'll never forget, my, at this point, my head's down. And she goes, John, look at me. Look at me. So really good eye contact. We're going to see, man, when you bless somebody, just how you look at them. And my mom was great at looking at us in love. And she goes, I don't care what that teacher says. You do such a good job of using words. I wouldn't be surprised if God used you someday to help other people with your words.
0: Wow. That was a prophecy.
3: Well, I mean, at the time, do you see what I'm getting at? You know, it's just God's. And so we need people in our life to bless us. But if it's not there, then, man, we'll be able to get into that. Yeah. That in Christ, man, we'll be dancing again because he can fill in those missing places.
0: Yeah, see, now one of my mischievous thoughts would be to look that teacher up back when you got your PhD and say, hey, Mrs. Smith, check this out. Yeah. How about that? Thanks for all your instruction.
2: Your first book.
0: The dissertation.
2: Edit
0: with
2: this.
0: An A.
2: Yeah.
0: Yeah, that's so funny.
3: Hey, can I close the loop on that?
2: Yeah.
3: I never knew this until literally probably 20 years later or something. I'm speaking at a church in Phoenix. Okay. And you know how you have a line of people or some people want to talk to you at the end, but there's this one little old lady and she's all bent over and she waits and she keeps putting people in front of her. So she's the last one. And then when she looks up at me, it's my teacher.
0: Wow. And that teacher.
3: Yeah. And she told, I didn't know that. She told me my mom had gone and talked to her and said, you shouldn't be, if you're saying this to children and stuff. But I never knew that. I never knew that. And so there's
2: did she
3: that.
2: Apologize?
3: She did. And so that's just. So
0: you didn't want to work
3: to
0: that in.
3: Totally.
0: Thanks, Carrie.
2: I have to know.
0: She apologized.
2: Me, but I'm actually sorry. I smacked her
3: and we had. No. It was, but there was that. So, you know, God can change other people's lives as well.
0: Yeah. Well, it's all about what happens to us and then what we do to put that on a better trajectory.
3: Right.
0: We need to come back tomorrow. This has flown by. I mean, it's been really good, but let's come back next time and talk about the blessing, talk about how we do it, and then how we hopefully have it done to us. That's nice, too. Thanks for being with us.
2: Thank you.
0: Yeah, it's been good.
1: And thank you for joining us as well. And we'll look forward to more stories and encouragement from Dr. John Trent and his daughter, Carrie Stageberg, next time. Thanks for listening to Focus on the Family with Jim Daly. I'm John Fuller.
4: 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Thanks for being with us today. I'm Alison Schnell for Focus on the Family Africa, inviting you back next time when we'll once again help you and your family thrive in Christ.

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3: You're seeking God because you know that God deserves to be sought after. You're seeking God because things are going well, yet God is still good. You're pressing in to know God because He deserves us to know Him. You're worshiping God because He deserves to be worshipped and deserves to be sought after. You're more prepared for a crisis when you've been seeking Him and you don't have a crisis.

0: And welcome to Bold Steps with Pastor Mark Job, President of Moody Bible Institute and Senior Pastor of New Life Community Church in Chicago. I'm Wayne Shepherd. Ever been in a public setting like a church service or a concert where you couldn't hear the person on stage? No matter how hard you tried to listen, the signal just wasn't loud enough to make it out. Well, Mark, for many of us, that's the way it is in our spiritual lives. And today you're going to help us learn how to amplify God.
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